0: She hit her head on the boat launch 12 feet below. The evidence indicates she lay there bleeding for at least 90 minutes. Mark went back to their cabin and put the boys to bed. When he returned to the boat launch, he was probably surprised to learn that Florence was still alive. So he pushed her into the lake, where she drowned. But he didn't realize the size of the blood stain on the boat launch and the repair neurons in Florence's brain. Both told a story. In an attempt to make it look like an accident, Mark kicked the railing with his right foot, transferring paint to the tip of his shoe. And where he kicked the railing was inconsistent with the location of the body.
1: He had every opportunity to call for help. He never did. He let her lay there. And after thinking about what to do after some time, he premeditated it, went back and put her in the water and let her drown.
0: 3 years after Florence's death, Mark Unger was convicted of first-degree murder and sentenced to life without parole.
2: His head snapped back when the verdict was read. He was shocked at the verdict. He anticipated going home that day.
3: I was wrongfully convicted of this crime. I am innocent.
0: Florence's parents say her death should never have happened.
2: While my daughter's death was a tragic and unnecessary event, I think there's a lesson to be learned from it, and that is that a woman who is going through a divorce should avoid contact with her estranged husband unless it's absolutely necessary, and then with witnesses present. And even though it might be contrary to the advice of her lawyer, and even if there's no history of mental or physical abuse, divorce is a very volatile situation, and it is better to err on the side of caution, because even casual contact could result in a dangerous or life-threatening event.
0: Florence's parents are raising her children and keep a small garden in her memory, although the grief is permanent.
4: I miss her every single minute. Every single day. And I hope he thinks about what he's done for the rest of his miserable life.
0: Mark Unger almost got away with murder. Only scientific analysis of brain tissue and his shoes ensured he didn't.
2: How he could think that he was going to get away with it, I can't imagine.
5: Being able to establish that Florence was alive for an extended period of time before she was placed in the water was crucial, very important.
1: It was a great, reminder that, things aren't always as what they seem. They're not always what people try to portray them to be.
0: Up next, it looked like a joyride, but it was something much worse.
6: She was going to jump out of the back of the truck while it was moving.
7: We just thought it was a crazy drunk person, just partying.
0: The evidence suggests foul play.
6: All we knew is that there was a woman who was in distress in this truck.
0: But was this an accident or murder?
8: His story was inconsistent with reality.
0: The bullpen bar in the Northern California town of Guerneville was becoming a hangout for 32-year-old Michelle Johnson. The one-time aspiring model had fallen on tough times. After the breakup of her 10-year marriage, Michelle and her two young children were forced to live with her parents. And that wasn't working out.
9: There was some strain between Michelle and her mom and the stepfather, Paul. They didn't see eye to eye on a lot of things.
0: So Michelle moved out and got her own apartment. To celebrate, Michelle went to the bullpen bar where she was supposed to meet her friends. Michelle stayed for about 25 minutes, talked briefly to some bar patrons, and had three drinks.
9: We could see that she seemed to be acting appropriately. She seemed to be having a good time.
10: Then she left by herself at 12:54 a.m. Michelle's friends, who were in Michelle's apartment building, left to meet her at the bar. But as they walked outside, they saw something unusual. It was a red pickup truck with a woman in the back of the truck flailing her arms.
6: All we knew is that there was a woman who was in distress in this truck.
10: Michelle's friends went to the bar, learned that Michelle had already left, and went back to Michelle's apartment. That's when they saw the red truck again, this time with no one in the back. Further down the road, they found Michelle's jacket, some jewelry, a blood stain, and a tooth.
6: There was a watch found that had been broken and had stopped at like 1:24 in the morning, which matched up with the witness statements that they saw this lady screaming in the back of the truck sometime shortly after 1 o'clock.
7: We're hoping for the best, but I mean, when you hear something like that, then you can't help but think the worst.
10: Her friends now wondered whether it might have been Michelle in the back of that truck.
7: Straddling the tailgate, flailing her arms, like screaming. And at the time, we just thought it was a crazy drunk person, you know, partying.
6: She was trying to get out of the truck, to the point of she was going to jump out of the back of the truck while it was moving.
10: Unfortunately, Michelle's friends couldn't remember anything about the truck except that it was red. Police canvassed area hospitals. No one matching Michelle's description had been admitted. Law enforcement volunteers and family members searched the area looking for Michelle, but were unsuccessful.
11: As time progressed and we realized that we weren't finding her, she wasn't showing up at the hospitals, that this was more likely a kidnapping scenario.
10: Tests showed the blood on the highway was the same blood type as Michelle's, but DNA testing would take several weeks.
12: There was a pool of blood, and leading away from that pool of blood were drag marks in blood, which indicates that whoever was bleeding was drug away.
11: We got an opinion that if she didn't get immediate medical attention based on what we saw at the crime scene, that she was probably going to die.
10: Now, it was a race against time, and police soon found a likely suspect very close to home.

0: My sister was very bright and bubbly and lit up a room when she walked in it. She was always smiling. She always wanted to be friends with everyone, be around everyone, make everyone happy.
1: As police searched for Michelle Johnson, they worked under the theory that she'd been kidnapped. Michelle's friends told police they saw a red truck drive by with a woman in the back, and they now assumed it was Michelle.
2: It never ceases to amaze me when you get a car and a description and a color, and then you start looking for it and you realize, wow, they're everywhere.
1: But one was close by. Michelle's stepfather, Paul Doyle, often drove a red truck.
0: One of Paul's friends had a red truck, so they came to talk to Paul about his friend and about him and about where they were that night.
1: The owner of the truck, Sean Phillips, told police that Paul often used his truck and that he had his own set of keys. And Paul had a possible motive. Michelle's mother had once taken out a restraining order against him. Michelle hated him, and she wasn't shy about letting him know it.
3: We knew that there were some type of dynamics, you know, some negativity involved in the relationship between Michelle and Paul.
1: During his interrogation, Paul told investigators something they found strange. He said he was shopping at a supermarket near the bullpen bar the night Michelle went missing and that he'd seen her.
4: He said that he was with Michelle's mom at about midnight, 12:30, and they actually saw Michelle walking through the parking lot, and because of the strained relationship, they didn't make contact with her or try to talk to her.
1: This took place less than an hour before her leather jacket and tooth were found on the side of the road.
4: Paul could have dropped mom off and come back to do something to her. Any number of things could have happened.
1: Paul denied any involvement and passed a polygraph. The owner of the truck, Sean Phillips, also had an alibi for the night of Michelle's disappearance. He was 70 miles away in San Francisco.
4: We were later able to identify him in some surveillance footage down there in the city at the time of the murder.
1: After 4 days of searching, police found Michelle's nude body in a nearby river, covered in mud.
5: She had extensive blunt force injury of the head. It was both external bruises and abrasions and internal bleeding around the brain and within the brain. She also had a number of fractures involving the jaws, both the upper jaw and the lower jaw.
1: Despite the severe head trauma, the autopsy showed it was not the cause of death.
5: So it was multiple blunt force injuries of the head, complicated by drowning. She had been placed in the water still living.
1: Strangest of all, Michelle's killer had cut off almost all her hair.
2: It was pretty hacked. When you see her in the surveillance video in the bar, she had beautiful waist-length hair. And when we found her, it had been essentially hacked off.
1: This raised disturbing possibilities about the killer and his motivations.
5: People, especially men that kill women, have been known to do that, to retain a souvenir, for example.
1: That type of behavior is often exhibited by serial killers. If that were the case, there was no connection between Michelle and her killer.

0: During Michelle Johnson's autopsy, the medical examiner discovered something else that could have been a factor in her death.
1: She had substantial amounts of both alcohol and methamphetamine in her system. She had substantial enough amounts so that if she had been found, say, deceased in her apartment with no injury, then those would have been considered the cause of death.
0: But Michelle was murdered before the drugs could kill her. She'd been savagely beaten, and her tooth and blood on Highway 116 made it clear. Her killer hit her at least once while she was on or near the highway.
2: She'd suffered severe trauma to her face. This was no vehicular manslaughter case at all.
3: I found no evidence of sexual assault. I was looking for semen, spermatozoa, foreign hair, foreign fibers. I found nothing.
0: Shortly after Michelle Johnson's body was found, police checked the motor vehicle records of people living in the immediate area. They were looking for any males who drove a red pickup truck. Besides Michelle's stepfather, who had use of a friend's red truck, there was another man, Luke Hassler, whose apartment was within walking distance of where Michelle's body was found.
4: Detectives went to his house to talk to him and take a look at his truck. They thought he was a little nervous, but quite frankly, that can be very normal when homicide detectives show up at your house and want to talk to you.
0: Luke Hassler, a butcher, was 34 years old, never married, and had no children. A background check revealed a restraining order had been filed by a former girlfriend 2 years earlier. But what stood out most to police was his membership in a private club called the Odd Fellows Club. It was only a block away from the bullpen bar, and he was there the night of Michelle's murder.
2: One of the witnesses said he left about 12:30, quarter to midnight. They saw him walk across the street to the bullpen bar to get his truck.
0: This was about the same time Michelle left the bullpen bar. Investigators asked managers at the Odd Fellows Club if they remembered anything unusual about that night or about Luke Hassler.
2: They said that Mr. Hassler was very intoxicated. He'd done some things that people had characterized as being strange. He was on purpose spilling his drink. And then when the waitresses would come over to mop up the floor, that he was peering down their tops.
0: Hassler was shown Michelle's picture. He said he didn't know who she was, and he'd never seen her. Investigators looked in the bed of Hassler's truck and could find no blood, although it looked like someone had recently washed it. So investigators concocted a ruse just to see how Hassler would react.
5: Another detective took a napkin and a little bottle of water and kind of rubbed it along the back of the truck bed, kind of simulating a DNA test.
0: At the time, Hassler showed no reaction. But later, he called friends to express his concerns.
5: He started making a few phone calls to his girlfriend and two other friends at that point and mentioned at one of the conversations, you know, hey, they took a swab out of the back of my truck. So that really is what I think kind of spun him out at that point.
0: This was hardly enough, even for a search warrant. But then police got a call from a woman who

0: refused to identify herself.
1: She was very distraught. She only could tell me that she knew that Luke, a person that she knew as Luke Hafler, was involved. She just had a feeling this person was involved in the crime.
0: The woman wouldn't say how she knew this man or why she suspected he was involved in Michelle Johnson's murder.
1: So that was kind of the breaking point of the case, is we knew that Luke was involved.
0: Police, with nothing to lose, told Hassler about the call. And now, he changed his story.
2: Luke's story was that he had accidentally hit her in his truck, that she was in the middle of the road when he came around a corner or something.
0: Hassler said he put Michelle in the back of his truck to take her to the hospital. But Michelle regained consciousness and fled when he stopped at a traffic light.
2: Luke said she then jumped out the back of the truck, and that was the last he knew.
0: This story was consistent with the eyewitness accounts. They claimed they saw someone who looked like Michelle in the back of his truck, but later she was gone.
2: Luke's story could have made sense. I hit someone in a car and there's blood, and that stuff's pretty normal.
0: But investigators needed more evidence if they were going to bring Luke Hassler to justice.

0: caregiver specialist for Rezdiffra.
1: There were lots of unanswered questions about what happened to Michelle Johnson. Luke Hassler said he'd accidentally hit her with his truck. But the autopsy didn't support his story.
2: One would expect to find fractures, fractures of the arms, legs, maybe pelvis. She had none of those. The second type of injury would be abrasion. A convenient term for that is road rash. Think about friction as somebody simply slides down the road unprotected. She had no abrasion.
3: The massive amount of injury that could occur when you're hit by a vehicle is totally different than what we see here.
1: Michelle's autopsy did show a massive blow to the mouth, either with a fist or some foreign object. But Hassler had no marks on his hands. With a warrant, investigators searched inside Hassler's house, but found no traces of blood, no traces of Michelle's hair or her clothing. They also searched inside his truck.
4: We spent essentially 3 days ripping the inside of that truck out to look at it more closely, to try to find any kind of forensic evidence we could to tie Michelle with being in that truck.
1: It was beginning to look like either Michelle was never inside Hassler's truck, or Hassler had washed the truck so well that there was no forensic evidence. But investigators kept looking, and after several days, found something significant. A tiny stain on the bottom of the seatbelt buckle, almost invisible to the naked eye. Tests showed it was human blood. They also found blood on another item under the front seat.
3: On the jumper cables, this was a set of 12-foot long jumper cables. I found traces of blood along the entire length of the jumper cables, including the clamps on the end.
1: DNA tests identified where the blood came from.
5: All genetic markers that we tested for the evidence samples, the blood samples from the car, and from Michelle Johnson all matched.
1: This left only one explanation. Michelle was inside Hassler's truck and bleeding.
6: It totally contradicted Luke's story. She was inside the truck with Luke, and that it was her in Luke's truck. And he had said that he only put her in the back of the truck.
1: Police believe Michelle, high on methamphetamine and legally drunk, was walking home from the bullpen bar. Luke Hassler, also drunk, was driving home at the exact same time and saw her. It appears he stopped his truck and probably made a sexual proposition. An altercation ensued. Hassler, who outweighed Michelle by more than 100 pounds, simply threw her in the back of the truck and took off. A few minutes later, Michelle's friends saw her in the back of the truck, although they didn't recognize her. 2 miles down the road, Hassler stopped the truck and got out. Michelle jumped out of the truck bed and, preparing for a fight, tore off her jacket. But she was no match for Hassler. He hit her in the mouth, knocked her tooth out, and she lost consciousness. He bundled her into the front seat, where she bled over the seatbelt, the floorboards, and the jumper cables. Hassler then made a U-turn and headed to his house. On his way there, Michelle's friends saw Hassler's truck again, but this time, Michelle was in the cab of the truck and they didn't see her. In an attempt to conceal her identity, Hassler stripped off her clothes, cut off her hair, and then threw her into the river, where she drowned. The next day, Hassler washed the truck both inside and out, but still left some crucial evidence behind.
7: I just keep re-seeing that image in my head of her going down screaming and us not realizing it was even her. You know, that was when she was alive. We could have done something then, and but we didn't know.
1: At his trial, Hassler again changed his story. He said he was so drunk he might have put Michelle inside his truck. He also explained why he cut her hair.
4: Mr. Hassler said at his trial that the reason he cut off Michelle's hair was because he vomited in it and he didn't want his DNA to be detected on her body.
1: But the jury didn't believe Michelle's death was an accident, and Luke Hassler was convicted of first-degree murder and sentenced to life without the possibility of parole. His version of what happened almost seemed plausible until the evidence showed it was all a lie.
6: A lot of people are either killed or seriously injured in car accidents, so there's a lot of data about what type of injuries those cause. Those were nowhere like Michelle's injuries. So the medical examiner's report was critical to say, no, this was not a car accident.
7: We knew they had him, but without evidence, they couldn't have put him away. They couldn't have found him guilty.
3: A lot of what forensics does is to corroborate or disprove stories. We answer questions by looking at physical evidence, and we're able to say that story fits or that story doesn't fit with what we're seeing here.
2: The forensic evidence gave us a cause of death, and it also told us some things that couldn't have happened. The defendant, on the other hand, insisted on an injury pattern that was not reflected on the body. His story was inconsistent with reality, so that made it pretty straightforward.
1: Up next, a home invasion and murder.
8: The injuries that she sustained are unimaginable.
9: It was what they call a signature killing.
1: Was a family member involved?
8: Allegations of mafia involvement.
10: The relative is Frankie the fireman, Porco.
1: The press says the police can't solve it.
10: Every day on the news, talking about they've botched this investigation, they can't do anything right.
1: But the police are one step ahead of the press and the killer. Working for the Supreme Court of New York State is a prestigious job. For 52-year-old Peter Porco, a clerk for an appeals judge, it was the perfect way to end his legal career. Until one day, everything changed.
8: It started off as any other day until Peter Porco didn't show up for work. And people began to get worried because that wasn't like him.
1: A court officer went to the Porcos' home and immediately saw signs of trouble.
9: He walked up to the front of the house, and in the door he saw a key by itself in the door lock. The door was ajar.
8: He looks down and he sees on the cement steps some drops of blood.
1: Inside was a bloodbath.
9: He looked over to his right and he saw a body laying there whom he recognized as Peter Porco.
1: Peter Porco had been bludgeoned to death.
8: It was a scene of shocking horror, something that most people who saw it find it difficult to talk about.
1: Upstairs in the master bedroom was his wife, Joan, who was still alive, but just barely. A 3-foot axe was next to her.
10: To give oxygen, they're supposed to put a bag over her mouth, and they couldn't figure out where her mouth was.
1: Joan was rushed to the hospital, her life hanging in the balance. Blood spatter analysis showed that Joan Porco was struck 3 times in the head with the axe while sleeping. Peter Porco had been struck 16 times in the head. But why was Peter's body found downstairs? Apparently, sometime after the attack, Peter regained consciousness and started to go about his morning tasks.
10: He had actually pulled on some clothes over the top of some wounds and began walking around the house.
1: That's because the top part of Peter's brain, the neocortex, which controls higher functions like thought, language, and reasoning, was severely damaged in the attack. The autopsy revealed his paleocortex underneath was intact. This controls his primal instincts and second nature habits. This explains why he got up, went downstairs, made breakfast, performed the same tasks he did each and every morning, unaware he was mortally wounded. The blood evidence shows he even went out to get the morning newspaper and that the front door locked behind him. He used the house key hidden in the flower pot to open it. Then lost consciousness due to blood loss and died. Before Joan Porco went into surgery, An alert investigator who was also a friend of the family asked Joan a key question while she was still conscious.
9: I said to her, "Can you hear me?" And she shook her head visibly up and down in the yes notion that she could.
1: The officer asked her if she knew who attacked her.
9: She shook her head again in the yes notion up and down. I asked her, "Did Christopher do this to you?" And she clearly again nodded her head up and down, yes.
1: Christopher was her 21-year-old son.

0: The medical examiner concluded that Peter Porco was the intended target of the brutal axe attack in his home, since he was struck 16 times in the head. Joan was hit 3 times. Nothing was missing from the Porcos' home either, which pointed to only one conclusion.
1: Leads them to believe that maybe this is someone who was angry with someone in the family, that there was something more to this.
0: Peter and Joan Porco had 2 children. 23-year-old Jonathan was a lieutenant in the U.S. Navy serving on a nuclear submarine hundreds of miles away. 21-year-old Christopher attended the University of Rochester, a 3-hour drive away. Both had alibis for the night of the attack. But why did Joan Porco tell police her son Christopher was responsible?
2: Your mother's communicating. Okay. She's saying you were there. I don't know why she would say that. She knows what happened. I hope she does. I was not there.
1: He was cooperating. He let them take a DNA sample. He let them look at his body to make sure that there weren't marks or signs of a struggle, like bruises.
0: 3 weeks after the attack, Joan Porco regained consciousness.
3: Everybody was very surprised. It was a miracle. She obviously had a strong will to live, and the doctors just did an amazing job.
0: And Joan now told police that Christopher had nothing to do with the attack.
3: She said, "It couldn't have been Christopher. Leave my son alone."
0: Joan also made a public statement supporting her son.
4: I am absolutely positive that my son was in no way involved in this heinous crime. I implore the district attorney's office to leave my son alone and to search for Peter's real killer.
0: And the forensic evidence, or lack of it, corroborated Christopher's story. Investigators found nothing in Christopher's Jeep.
5: The yellow Jeep was searched for blood and or bloody clothing, any type of blood transfer whatsoever, which would be indicative of the attack. There was no blood located in the vehicle whatsoever.
0: Police also found no evidence that Christopher had been on the highway between his school and his home.
1: There was no recording of his Easy Pass going through the tolls that night.
0: Forensic analysts found no fingerprints or blood other than the victim's on the axe. Then, police learned that Peter Porco had once received a death threat. It was from a man who lost custody of his children in a case before the New York State Supreme Court. The man had vowed revenge.
1: The man told him he was going to get a gun and he was going to come and kill the judge and Peter Porco.
0: But that man had an alibi for the night of the murder. Then there was an anonymous letter sent to the local newspaper from someone claiming to be Peter Porco's killer.
6: Peter Porco was not even a challenge. Once I got inside, I repeatedly hit him in the head and neck with a small axe I brought with me. I ignored all his pleading screams. Also, I beat Joan Porco, but unfortunately, she survived.
0: The writer took credit for another local murder and warned he'd kill again.
6: If you ever want to find me, you might want to stop going after easy suspects. Show me some respect I deserve. Catch me if you can.
0: Police found no fingerprints on the letter, and they needed to find out who wrote it.

0: huge savings
1: and free shipping from our U.S. warehouses.
2: While searching for the person responsible for the brutal axe attack, investigators first tried to uncover the motive.
3: We don't have axe murderers here. It was just an alarming, tremendously alarming case.
2: Police learned that Peter Porco had a relative in organized crime who'd been in trouble with the law.
4: The relative is Frank Porco, known as Frankie the Fireman Porco.
2: Frankie Porco was serving time in federal prison for loan sharking. There were rumors that Frankie Porco would turn state's evidence and provide information in return for a lighter sentence.
3: It was what they call the signature killing, you know, that the mob would do. And it was the fireman's act because it was retaliation for Frankie the fireman.
2: But a background check on Frankie the fireman cast doubt on this theory.
4: He was in prison because he wasn't a snitch. You know, he had been made offers to cooperate with the authorities to avoid prison, and he didn't, so he ended up in prison.
2: Then investigators learned that Peter and Joan Porco had life insurance policies totaling $1 million. Investigators also learned that Christopher Porco asked for investment advice before the murder.
4: Christopher had gone to a financial counselor and asked him to write up a portfolio for him. He had told him he was receiving millions of dollars from a relative.
2: And before his father's death, Christopher emailed him asking for all sorts of personal financial information.
5: Yo, Pops, if I could have you and Mom's social security numbers and your New York State driver's license numbers, I need them for paperwork related to financial info for next semester. Hope you're having a good day. Love, Chris.
2: Then investigators checked the code numbers used to deactivate the Porco's home security system on the night of the attack. The security system's computer showed that whoever deactivated the alarm and presumably cut the phone lines was someone known by the family.
4: The alarm had been disarmed at approximately 2 o'clock in the morning. So this was the master code that was used, which was the code the family had, as well as possibly one or two other people.
2: So despite Joan Porco's claim that her son Christopher wasn't responsible for the attack, investigators took a fresh look at where he was on the night of the crime. Christopher claimed he was in his dorm room 220 miles away. Investigators obtained security video from the University of Rochester campus and from all the major highways and toll booths in between the Porco's home and the campus. They screened all of it, looking for Christopher's yellow Jeep.
6: The average person is videotaped 18 to 22 times a day. So there's a tremendous amount of media that's available to law enforcement.
2: At 10:30 p.m., they saw a yellow Jeep leaving the university campus. The security alarm at the Porco's home was deactivated a little more than 3.5 hours later at 2:14 a.m. The Porco's phone line was cut at 4:59 a.m., and the same yellow Jeep returned to the campus 3.5 hours later at 8:30 in the morning. The timeline fit perfectly. But was this Christopher's Jeep?
7: There are actually more yellow Jeeps than you might imagine. In the state of New York, there are thousands of yellow Jeeps.
2: Video analyst James Kennedy ran the security camera images through a computer filter. Kennedy found specific details on the Jeep, like mud on the passenger side door. The passenger side window had a torn parking sticker, and there was a political sticker on the back tire cover. Those were compared to photographs of Christopher's Jeep taken by police the day of the murder.
6: We were able to conclude that it was, in fact, the suspect's Jeep.
2: Unfortunately, the photographic analysis couldn't identify who was driving. Was it Christopher or someone else?

0: huge savings
1: and free shipping from our U.S. warehouses.
2: Through forensic analysis, investigators now knew that Christopher Porco's Jeep left the University of Rochester 4 hours before the axe attack on his parents and returned to the campus 10 hours later.
3: It was possible for him to get down to Albany, do what happened at the house, and then make it back up to the campus in the morning.
4: For him to make it in that time, he would have had to use the New York State Thruway.
2: But investigators had no proof that Christopher Porco's Jeep was on the Thruway that night, or if it was Christopher who was driving.
4: There were no E-ZPass records of Christopher coming home that night.
2: But investigators found Christopher's E-ZPass tag on the floor of his Jeep on the morning of the attack.
3: They tell me if you take it off the windshield and you get it down on the floor and put it away somewhere, it won't register.
2: Was it possible Christopher paid the highway tolls with cash to avoid leaving a trail?
5: I don't believe that those lanes are surveilled with video cameras.
2: Investigators asked the toll collectors if they recalled seeing a yellow Jeep that night. One toll collector said she remembered a yellow Jeep driving through right before quitting time around 11 p.m., but she couldn't remember anything about the driver.
3: When they hand you the ticket, it's stamped. It's got the time on it.
2: Only a dozen cars went through that toll booth around that time. Investigators sent those 12 toll tickets to the forensic lab for testing.
6: What we were looking for were any kind of skin cells. If your hands are sweaty and you touch a toll ticket, there's a possibility that DNA sources such as epithelial cells may be transferred onto these toll tickets.
2: Scientists found skin cells on several tickets. They performed mitochondrial DNA testing on those skin cells and compared those DNA profiles to Christopher Porco's DNA profile. One ticket contained Christopher Porco's DNA. Prosecutors believe the motive was money. Investigators found evidence that Christopher had forged his parents' signatures on bank loan documents and borrowed $31,000 without their permission. They also found evidence that Peter and Joan Porco knew about the forgery.
7: Chris, I want you to know that if you abuse my credit again, I will be forced to file forgery affidavits in order to disclaim liability.
2: Christopher was not only spending huge sums of money on luxury items like his Jeep, but he was also failing his college courses.
4: His world was crumbling around him. A world he had created, a persona he had created, a lifestyle he had created, and he had to do something to try to salvage it.
2: Prosecutors believe Christopher was desperate for money after his father had cut off his funds. So Christopher chose to murder his parents for their life insurance money. Surveillance video shows Christopher left his college campus around 10:30. He removed the E-ZPass tag from his car because he knew this would leave a trail of his movements. So he paid cash for the tolls and left his DNA on a ticket. He entered his parents' home a little after 2 a.m. and deactivated the security system with a code known only to family members. Prosecutors say Christopher used an axe to attack his parents. He struck his father 16 times and his mother 3 times and left them both for dead. Christopher smashed the security system panel, thinking this would destroy the evidence that he used the master code. But that information was stored elsewhere. He cut the phone lines into the house at 4:59, then drove back to the campus in full view of the cameras at 8:30 a.m. Perhaps the most unsettling aspect of the case was that Peter Porco regained consciousness and walked through the house after the attack, even going outside for the morning paper before he died in the foyer. There still remain unanswered questions.
0: I think one of the main questions that we just don't have the answer to is, where are the bloody clothes?
2: And why did Joan Porco implicate Christopher on the morning of the attack, but had no recollection of it following surgery?
4: It's not uncommon when you have a head injury to lose memory in the time surrounding the event.
2: A year after the attack, Christopher Porco went on trial for the murder of his father and the attempted murder of his mother. With her face surgically repaired, Joan Porco stood by her son during the entire trial, steadfastly maintaining his innocence.
4: It was going to take a lot to convince a jury, ultimately, that the kid in front of them could have taken an axe to his parents.
2: But the evidence was simply overwhelming. The jury found Christopher Porco guilty, and he was sentenced to a minimum of 50 years in prison.
8: We really wanted to find something that made him innocent, you know, and that we could say that, no, the prosecution's evidence just doesn't add up, it doesn't match up. He didn't do this to his parents, thank God. But we didn't find that. That's not how we found our verdict.
2: To this day, his mother believes he's innocent.
0: I spoke with her immediately after that verdict. She was stunned and shocked, and that's all she really had to say at that point. She hasn't really spoken with anyone since.
4: I've never seen a case like this before this, and I hope to never see a case like this after this.

0: Up next, the secret life of a call girl. Often a very dangerous profession.
1: They found a female face down, didn't appear to have any signs of life.
2: She would be a natural target because she would usually have significant amounts of cash on her person.
0: The evidence points to one man.
3: Looks like Rambo, acts like Rambo, and dresses like Rambo. It may be Rambo.
0: Until one tiny clue turns the case around. It was after midnight on a chilly March evening when Virginia Russell was driving home from a party with her boyfriend, Rodney Hartman. The couple had been dating for 3 years and were talking about getting married. But on this night, tragedy struck.
4: She was thrown from the car. The car flipped like 8 times, and they were both ejected from the car.
0: When an ambulance arrived, they pronounced Rodney Hartman dead at the scene. Virginia was rushed to the hospital. For 48 hours, Virginia hovered between life and death, but she survived. Toxicology tests showed Virginia had a blood alcohol level of 0.16, almost twice the legal limit.
4: They had charged her with the felony DUI.
0: Virginia was convicted and sentenced to 6 years in prison for vehicular homicide.
4: It was hard enough that she had lost somebody in her life, and then to be doing time for it and be taken away from her family again. I mean, it was a very difficult time for Virginia.
0: When Virginia was released from prison, she told her family she found work cleaning houses. One evening, while spending time with her family, Virginia got a message on her pager at 8:54 p.m.
5: Yeah, I can do that.
4: We asked her where she was going, and she tells us that she has to go clean a house for an individual. We said our goodbyes and hugged her and told her we loved her. And she told us as well. And that was the last time.
0: Early the next morning, a man walking his dog found a woman's body near an athletic field in Rosewood, South Carolina. The victim had been shot 3 times, execution style, in the head. 2 shell casings were found nearby. Fingerprints identified the victim as Virginia Russell.
4: Pretty shocking, absolutely. She hadn't been out 2 months when this incident happened.
0: She was missing her right shoe. There was no dirt or debris on her foot, but her stockings were ripped, and she had scrapes on her knees. The missing shell casing indicated Virginia may have been shot once in another location and then dragged to where she was shot 2 more times.
3: There's obviously more to this homicide than just this one particular location where the body was found.
0: Police found 2 empty beer bottles 20 feet from Virginia's body. No one was sure if they were connected to the murder. They also found a single hair on Virginia's body.
1: As we do at all crime scenes, we've collected everything that we could possibly collect.
0: There was no sign of sexual assault, but 2 purses were found near the body.
3: There weren't but $2 in change in the purses, so investigators believe that part of the motive may have been robbery.
0: A background check stunned Virginia's family. Her real profession wasn't cleaning houses. She was a call girl.
4: It was a total shock. But then again, I guess Virginia had to do what she needed to do because it was very difficult for her to find work because of her background.
0: As the family coped with the tragedy, investigators were forced to deal with a problem of their own. Virginia's profession meant a large list of potential suspects.

0: Investigators found Virginia Russell's car in an abandoned parking lot 2 miles from the location of her body. There was a single shell casing inside.
1: Obviously, she was initially shot in the vehicle. You could see the blood spatter that went throughout the car, consistent with her having been shot in the head.
0: On the passenger floorboard, spattered with blood, was a potential clue.
2: We found a six-pack of Michelob beer that the carton was still there, but it had one bottle, full bottle, still left in the carton.
0: This was the same brand of beer as the two beer bottles found near Virginia's body. Blood inside the door confirmed Virginia had been dragged from the car. Her missing shoe was on the driver's side floorboard. In a search for Virginia's killer, investigators wanted to know who had paged her on the night of her death. The call was traced to this apartment, rented by 27-year-old Justin Bullard, who owned an aquarium cleaning business. Justin Bullard denied any involvement in the murder and said he never met Virginia. He had no criminal history.
2: Mr. Bullard's alibi was he was at home alone. And the problem with that was him being home alone and no one else to corroborate him being there at the time.
0: With a search warrant, investigators found a wealth of evidence inside his apartment.
2: We find in his apartment a .380 caliber pistol.
0: The pistol registered to Justin Bullard was apparently the same caliber as the gun used in Virginia's murder. And investigators found something else.
3: There are several pages ripped out of the phone book, and each of those pages relate to escort services and phone numbers for escort services.
0: On a pair of Bullard's boots, analysts noticed some slight discoloration. The boots were examined under a microscope. They were stained with what appeared to be high-impact blood spatter.
4: High-impact spatter might be invisible. If the surface that it's deposited on is absorbent or dark in color, it's very likely that it would be very difficult to simply visualize it.
0: DNA tests on the bloody boots tied them to Virginia's murder.
4: The swabs were subjected to PCR testing, and the results came back consistent with the victim.
3: Whoever was wearing those boots was probably in contact with the victim at the time she was murdered.
0: Next, investigators tested Bullard's handgun.
5: The firearm that was submitted to me was a Russian-manufactured Makarov semi-automatic pistol, chambered to fire .380 auto-caliber ammunition.
0: Shell casings from the crime scene and casings from a test firing of the gun were examined with a comparison microscope. Viewed side by side, the shell casings left no doubt. The murder weapon was Justin Bullard's gun.
1: The boots were Mr. Bullard's. The gun was Mr. Bullard's. The last phone call from the victim was to Mr. Bullard's apartment.
0: But despite the overwhelming evidence, Bullard not only denied he was the killer, he came up with the incredible tale that someone must have stolen all his things, committed the crime, then returned them.

0: The prime suspect in Virginia Russell's murder was Justin Bullard. Inside Bullard's apartment, investigators found all the evidence they needed for a conviction. Virginia's blood was found on Bullard's boots. His handgun was the murder weapon. Names and phone numbers of escort services were near his telephone. And Virginia Russell was paged from Bullard's phone just hours before her murder.
1: Looks like Rambo, acts like Rambo, and dresses like Rambo. It may be Rambo.
0: Bullard claimed a roommate might have committed this crime with items taken from his apartment. Bullard said he had allowed a friend to live with him temporarily because the electricity in his friend's apartment had been turned off due to lack of payment. As preposterous as this seemed, it took on more significance when prosecutor Knox McMahon learned of a similar crime that happened 3 days before Virginia's death. A call girl went to an apartment to meet her client. She said there were no lights on in the apartment, only candles.
2: Did you call for a date?
0: The client wouldn't identify himself, but asked her to undress. Then, without warning, he pulled a knife and demanded money.
1: He then tells her to run and don't look back. She's only partially clothed.
0: The apartment was leased to a known drug addict, Roy Beck. But was he the perpetrator? The victim was shown a photo lineup.
2: She positively identified Roy Beck. The physical description she gave fit Roy Beck. It did not fit Mr. Bullard.
0: Coincidentally, Roy Beck was the friend Justin Bullard said was living with him at the time of Virginia Russell's murder. That meant two suspects were staying in the apartment that was the source of all the evidence in Virginia Russell's murder. There was no root on the hair found on Virginia's body, so scientists couldn't perform genetic DNA testing. All analysts could say was that visually it looked more similar to Beck's hair than Bullard's. But inside Roy Beck's apartment, the one with no electricity that the call girl visited, police found a potential clue.
3: We found 3 bottles of Michelob beer.
1: So now you have 2 Michelob Light beers at the body scene, 1 unopened and a carton in Virginia Russell's car, and 3 at Beck's unpowered apartment.
0: Scientists swabbed the beer bottles from the murder scene, looking for a possible connection. Unfortunately, they didn't find enough saliva or skin cells to generate a DNA profile.
4: Testing for saliva at that time on the mouth of a beer bottle wasn't as commonly done.

0: as it is today.
1: The bottles were then subjected to super glue fuming. These fumes will adhere to finger oils and often produce quality prints.
2: Glass is a very smooth surface, and the residue that builds up on the ridges in the fingers and in the palms of the hands easily will transfer from the surface of the hand onto a glass surface, and that glass surface will hold it.
1: After 15 minutes in the fuming chamber, one partial palm print emerged on one of the bottles found near Virginia's body. This partial print didn't match Virginia Russell, Justin Bullard, or Roy Beck.

0: gastroenterologist about Rinvoq.
1: The forensic evidence from Virginia Russell's murder pointed to Justin Bullard. The gun, the bloody shoes, the telephone calls to the escort service from his apartment. But Bullard had no criminal record and no apparent motive. Some of the circumstantial evidence pointed to his friend, Roy Beck. The beer bottles in his apartment were the same brand as those found next to Virginia Russell's body. And a background check revealed Beck was addicted to crack cocaine.
2: He was a drug addict, and obviously to feed that dragon, you got to have a lot of cash.
1: Prosecutor Knox McMahon thought the beer bottles at Beck's apartment and those found at the crime scene were too much of a coincidence, so he decided to take a second look.
2: If you look at those beer bottles, there is a born-on date and there is a code under the born-on date.
1: The date was October 22nd, 1996, followed by the letters WF.
3: W is the geographic location, in this case, Williamsburg, Virginia. Within Williamsburg, Virginia, there are multiple lines within the plant, and F designates which line the bottling took place on.
1: But the key piece of information was the final part of the label, the number 58. At the time, the Williamsburg Brewery produced 600 cases of beer every 15 minutes, and each of these 15-minute periods was given a number.
2: 58 meant the 58th 15-minute period of a 24-hour day, which was 2:15 to 2:30.
1: But how many bottles were filled in one 15-minute period? With over a million beers bottled at that brewery every day, only 1% were bottled in any 15-minute period. So only 14,000 bottles would have the same code. So what would be the chances that Roy Beck would have three bottles of beer in his apartment with the same code as the bottle found inside Virginia Russell's car and the two next to Virginia's body?
3: The probability of that happening is incredibly small. You would have to have all the people involved at the same location at the same time buying the same beer.
1: The odds of the beer bottles coming from different six-packs were more than 1 in 32 million.
2: These six beers came from the same six-pack.
1: Roy Beck was arrested and charged with Virginia Russell's murder. Prosecutors say Beck, desperate for money, called the escort service to arrange for an outcall, which means the girl would go to the customer's home. The first time he called the escort service, he asked that the girl meet him in his own apartment. When she arrived, Beck robbed her of a couple of $100 at knife point, then let her go. Without power, Beck moved in temporarily with Justin Bullard, and when he needed more money for drugs, called the escort service again, this time from Bullard's phone, and set up the meeting with Virginia Russell.
4: Sure.
1: He took Bullard's boots and gun and the beer from his own apartment. When Virginia arrived, Beck got into her car, and they went to a deserted location. Each drank a beer and threw the empty bottles out the window. Prosecutors think Beck was acquainted with Virginia from a previous meeting and decided to kill her so she wouldn't identify him. Blood spattered on the remaining beer bottle and on the boots Beck had stolen from Bullard. Beck dragged Virginia's body onto the road, then shot her two more times. He stole all the money from her purses, then drove Virginia's car 2 miles away, where he abandoned it. Beck later returned Bullard's blood-spattered boots and gun to Bullard's apartment without him knowing it, setting him up for the crime. But Beck didn't know that the three bottles of beer left in his apartment would tie him to the bottles at the murder site and to one in Virginia's car.
4: It was very significant in this investigation. It was the one thing that could really put Beck at every crime, at all three crime scenes.
1: At his trial, Roy Beck insisted Justin Bullard was the killer, but the science showed otherwise. Roy Beck was convicted of first-degree murder and sentenced to life in prison. Investigators described this as one of their most unusual cases. Two suspects, each connected to the crime by the same evidence. He stole all the money from her purses, then drove Virginia's car 2 miles away, where he abandoned it. Beck later returned Bullard's blood-spattered boots and gun to Bullard's apartment without him knowing it, setting him up for the crime. But Beck didn't know that the three bottles of beer left in his apartment would tie him to the bottles at the murder site and to one in Virginia's car.
4: It was very significant in this investigation. It was the one thing that could really put Beck at every crime, at all three crime scenes.
1: At his trial, Roy Beck insisted Justin Bullard was the killer, but the science showed otherwise. Roy Beck was convicted of first-degree murder and sentenced to life in prison. Investigators described this as one of their most unusual cases. Two suspects, each connected to the crime by the same evidence, until something as seemingly insignificant as the label on a beer bottle showed who was lying and who was telling the truth.
5: That's what sank him, just those those bottles of beer. I guess he didn't have that in his plan.
4: The beer bottles themselves ended up being one of the more telling aspects of the case, and it's very
1: bottles of beer left in his apartment would tie him to the bottles at the murder site and to one in Virginia's car.
4: It was very significant in this investigation. It was the one thing that could really put Beck at every crime, at all three crime scenes.
1: At his trial, Roy Beck insisted Justin Bullard was the killer, but the science showed otherwise. Roy Beck was convicted of first-degree murder and sentenced to life in prison. Investigators described this as one of their most unusual cases. Two suspects, each connected to the crime by the same evidence, until something as seemingly insignificant as the label on a beer bottle showed who was lying and who was telling the truth.
5: That's what sank him, just those those bottles of beer. I guess he didn't have that in his plan.
4: The beer bottles themselves ended up being one of the more telling aspects of the case, and it's very unusual to be able to help solve a crime by the use of beer bottles and the date they were made. It's very unusual.
2: That's just the type of circumstantial evidence that that you just don't get every day, that you just don't see every day, that people can look at it and see it, touch it, and relate to it.
1: Up next, an explosion rips through an Illinois church.
6: The town was terrified.
1: Evidence was everywhere.
7: We found evidence on top of buildings. The debris field was huge.
1: Two teenagers implicate one another. Dungeons and Dragons looks like the cause.
8: I thought that was an incredibly stupid thing to do.
1: But a thin blue wire tells a different story. Oakwood, Illinois is a quiet, small town of less than 1,000 residents and little, if any, violent crime. At the Oakwood Methodist Church, as volunteers prepared for their Christmas celebration, church member Brian Plower walked outside where something caught his attention.
9: Now, some of us thought that maybe a vehicle had driven into the church.
10: We got there right after the first responders did, and their first reaction was that it was a gas explosion.
1: 46-year-old Brian Plower was killed instantly. He left behind a wife and three children.
9: Very charismatic, gregarious. Brian never met anybody he didn't like.
1: Bill Adams' daughter walked out just moments before the explosion.
9: It is by pure chance that it could have been my daughter. You know, I've often thought that Brian took what could have happened to my daughter.
1: Agents from the Bureau of Alcohol, Tobacco, Firearms, and Explosives were called in to investigate.
7: We found metal fragmentation. We found pieces of pipe nipple. We picked up any pieces of wire. We found batteries. We did find some 9-volt batteries. We picked up everything.
1: This clearly eliminated a gas line explosion. These were the ingredients of a pipe bomb, a homemade device in which gunpowder is packed into a steel pipe closed with metal end caps. In this case, fragments of red-painted end caps were found in the rubble, along with 30-gauge blue insulated silver-coated copper wire.
11: This was not very common wire. It could be a particular signature of the bomber.
1: A signature is something unusual or unique left by the bomber, often without knowing it.
7: We actually found a piece of green plastic that had a label on it that said Igloo Legend 12, which is a cooler.
1: This meant the pipe bomb was inside the cooler, activated with a tripwire. Investigators did not believe that the victim was the intended target.
7: It was very apparent to us that this was very random. There was nothing in Mr. Plower's background to indicate him being the target of a crime.
1: After some digging, investigators learned two important pieces of information. First, the only store within 25 miles that sold 30-gauge blue insulated silver-coated copper wire was the local Radio Shack electronics store.
8: Since only one merchandiser sold that wire, if they kept records of their transactions, that could prove helpful in getting a lead.
1: And there was only one store that sold the Igloo brand Legend 12 cooler.
7: We found out that color scheme was only sold at Walmart. So that narrowed our focus then on where that cooler could have been purchased.
1: Then, investigators got an anonymous tip that two students at Oakwood High School might have been involved.
8: One of them had a past criminal history, with one of the offenses being arson.
7: One of the subjects had been seen in possession of a notebook that had handwritten on the front of it bomb recipes.
1: The teenagers, 18-year-old Jimmy Morris and 16-year-old Phil Ryan, had no alibis for the time of the bombing.
10: At first, they said that they were driving past the scene when the explosion happened. Then they said that they were there within moments and saw Brian Plower in the moments just before the explosion.
1: From a photo lineup, employees at the local Radio Shack store identified Jimmy Morris as having been in their store, but couldn't recall what he purchased.
8: Everything that the investigation showed about the teenagers indicated that they could be involved in this.
1: Investigators also learned that the boys were heavily involved in the game Dungeons and Dragons, a fantasy-oriented game played by more than 20 million people worldwide. It allows participants to assume imaginary, often violent, identities.
7: There had been, across the country, instances where the role-playing within the game of Dungeons and Dragons had turned violent in real life.
1: Both teenagers denied involvement in the bombing and were given polygraphs.
8: The polygraph indicated that they were giving some deceptive answers when questioned about bombs and bomb making.
1: Eventually, they each implicated the other.
7: both subjects stated that they saw the other subject in possession of a green cooler.
1: It looked like investigators had solved the case until there was another bombing just 5 miles away.

0: Triple Threat, Tuesday night at 8.
1: The First Assembly of God Church in Danville, Illinois, was located 5 miles away from the location of the first bombing.
2: The blast injured 33 people,
3: most of them teenagers.
4: Youth injured in the church bombing may never recover emotionally.
1: This second bombing was more powerful than the first.
5: When we first arrived on the scene, we were in shock. There was a hole in the west wall that was big enough to drive a truck through. It was unbelievable.
1: The explosion happened next to the pews where a church youth group was sitting. 33 people were injured.
5: They had shrapnel that had been embedded in their face, some in their ears. This was just an explosion of such a powerful magnitude that debris rained down on them.
6: Just something that you don't see every day. It involved two churches. You don't see a lot of crime against churches.
1: The ATF looked everywhere for pieces of the explosive device.
7: We found evidence on top of buildings, everywhere. There was just, the debris field was huge.
1: Eventually, ATF investigators found more than 20 different bomb components, which enabled them to build a replica. This one was triggered by a timer. This bomb was clearly larger and more powerful than the first.
6: There were a lot of differences there, which leaves you with two alternatives. Either is experimenting, graduating up to bigger and better things. The other alternative is that it was two separate people that made these devices.
1: To find out, forensic examiners looked at the wire from the second bomb site. Was this the same signature wire used in the first bomb?
7: It was a silver-coated, single-strand copper wire with blue insulation.
8: It's 30-gauge. It's a very small wire.
1: But was it the same wire? ATF examiner Greg Cleese examined the extrusion marks made on the plastic insulation as it squeezed through the die during the manufacturing process. This process makes the wire its uniform size.
8: Those marks will be imparted on that plastic insulation for a number of feet before it changes dramatically.
1: Lined up on a comparison microscope, there was no doubt. The wire from both bomb sites came from the same source.
8: In fact, that these were produced on the same forming die at the same plant.
1: They also discovered both bombs used the same glue and the same cotton string. Since both bombs appeared to be made by the same individual, this eliminated Jimmy Morris and Phil Ryan. They both had solid alibis for the second bombing. But why did these boys implicate themselves in the first place?
6: They offered an explanation that they were doing this because they were playing this Dungeons and Dragons game.
5: They really spent a lot of time wasting the time of investigators.
6: I thought that was an incredibly stupid thing to do.
1: Then a witness came forward saying she'd seen a white male walking a German Shepherd dog near the church parking lot a few hours before the first bombing. She remembered the dog had a brown leather collar with a brass name tag on it, but she couldn't provide a description of the man. Was this the break investigators needed?

0: at 4patriots.com before this deal is gone.
1: After two high school students were eliminated as suspects, the ATF continued to search for leads. They suspected that the blue copper wire was purchased at the local Radio Shack store. Unfortunately, most customers who bought this wire paid cash, so this was a dead end. The pipe had been inside a plastic cooler sold only in Walmart stores. Of the 100 sold, only 3 were purchased with a credit card or check. Those individuals were interviewed and cleared.
2: We were unable to associate that cooler with anyone that could be considered a person of interest.
1: All of the other bomb components were common and could have been purchased anywhere. But investigators needed to find the bomber before he could strike again, since his devices were getting more sophisticated.
3: We did feel that this was an escalation. It was a bigger device. It happened when more people were present.
1: Then a tipster came forward, a member of the church where this second bombing took place.
4: The member of the church came up, said, "I don't know if this means much, but there was this gentleman by the name of Mr. White that I know, and that he had actually attended this church approximately 5 to 6 years prior, and had seeked actually getting into the church as a member and had been turned down."
1: 40-year-old Richard White lived just 12 miles away from the church with his mother and his teenage daughter.
5: We were told by a lot of the neighbors that Richard Dean White was somebody that you didn't want to mess with.
1: A background check revealed a troubled past. White was a high school dropout and spent time in the U.S. Army, but was discharged after only 6 weeks. Later, he spent time in 4 different psychiatric hospitals where he was diagnosed as a paranoid schizophrenic.
6: One time, he felt that there was demons underneath the floor in the bathroom, and he cut the bathroom floor out to get the demons out of there.
1: Eventually, White got married and landed a job with General Motors. His marriage ended after just 6 months, and he was laid off from his job in 1987.
5: He wasn't able to retain friends or any relationships and really was forced to move back home with his mother.
1: White's psychiatric problems may have been the reason why the Danville Church rejected his application for membership.
6: It has to be an agreement between the board, and because of some of the things that happened that was contributed to him, we didn't think that that would be quite what we wanted at that particular time.
1: Investigators also learned that Rick's ex-wife was a member of the Oakwood United Methodist Church where the first bombing took place.
6: I felt like that was what he was trying to strike out against her and get even with her at the time that happened.
1: Then, 4 days after the second church bombing, before investigators could interview Rick White, there was another bombing, this time in a residential neighborhood several miles away.
7: Bomb number 3. What are we going to do now?

0: huge savings
1: and free shipping from our U.S. warehouses.
2: After two bombings and 5 months of investigation, the ATF finally had a potential suspect in Rick White. A background check revealed White had a history of psychiatric problems.
3: I don't know that he had problems making friends. I just don't think Rick wanted friends. His dog was his friend. And so that satisfied Rick.
2: So investigators decided to pay White a visit. They asked Rick White's mother if they could speak to him. Investigators found the garage behind the White's home in ruins.
4: There was one victim inside the building along with a dog, a large dog.
2: The victim had been decapitated. A driver's license found on the workbench identified him as Richard White.
5: We did not know if we had a victim or a suspect.
2: But that question was answered as investigators sifted through the rubble.
6: There were parts of bombs in there in the process of being made, and tools, wiring, all kinds of things that you could use to make pipe bombs. Circumstantial evidence would indicate that he intended to kill himself to avoid having to talk to the police.
2: Next to White's body was his German Shepherd dog. It matched the description of the dog given by the witness near the first bomb site.
6: He was obviously clutching the bomb close to his body, and he had his one friend in the world there with him, his other arm around his dog.
2: Also in the garage, investigators found blue, silver-coated wire, the kind used in the two church bombings. They also found a pair of wire cutters. Scientists compared the tool marks from White's wire cutters to the tool marks on the copper wire found at the Danville bomb site.
7: From that comparison, I was able to conclude that this diagonal cutter that they've recovered in Richard White's garage was, in fact, the diagonal cutter that cut that wire end that was found on the Danville device.
2: This was forensic proof that White was the bomber.
5: We found an area of the garage that had red spray paint on it, and contained on that red spray paint were perfectly round circles. The reason that was important was the device that killed Mr. Plower, which was a pipe bomb with end caps on it, those end caps were painted red with a gold coating.
2: But questions remained. Why did Rick White target churches? Investigators believe White was angry at the First Assembly of God Church for turning down his membership application. But he couldn't bomb that church, at least not right away. It would have been too obvious. So he chose the Oakwood United Methodist Church as his first target, possibly because his ex-wife was a member.
5: He was experimenting. He was trying to get different things to work, different initiators for the device, different triggering systems.
2: The forensic evidence shows that White placed the pipe bomb in a green cooler, not caring who would pick it up. Church member Brian Plower was simply in the wrong place at the wrong time. In the First Assembly of God Church bombing, White used a stronger bomb, since this was his primary target. He placed the bomb on top of an outdoor air conditioner. This one had a timer designed to explode during the Sunday service. 33 people were injured. In October of 1998, a grand jury concluded Richard White built both bombs and murdered Brian Plower. The forensic evidence left no doubt.
5: These investigations did not result in the prosecution. It was closure for the victim's family.
8: It doesn't
0: make the hurt less. You know, there's still pain, there's still, you know, anger, there's still hurt and loss and grief that continues and continues and continues.
5: With the bombing, the misconception is the blast destroys the evidence. The blast disperses the evidence, where it makes it harder for us to find it, but we'll find it.

0: Up next, an unexplained death had medical experts baffled.
1: At the end of the autopsy, I didn't find anything slightly wrong whatsoever.
0: Each new clue raises more questions.
2: The trail's getting warmer and warmer.
0: Until a microscopic clue reveals the ultimate betrayal.
3: No one would ever expect someone would do this sort of thing to another human being.
0: Fall means football at the University of Florida. It's also time for thousands of students to get back to their studies. 24-year-old Michelle Herndon was entering her senior year. After graduation, she hoped to do volunteer work.
4: She wanted to go join the Peace Corps. She had a very long list of dreams and hopes to accomplish.
0: To pay her way through school, Michelle worked as a personal trainer. Between classes and her job, Michelle kept to a predictable schedule. But one day, shortly before Thanksgiving, she didn't attend any of her classes or show up for work.
5: This was so unlike her, not to return their calls or not to show up. And I guess their sixth sense was that something is very, very wrong.
0: Michelle's fiancé, Jason Doyle, immediately drove the 400 miles from his home in Miami to Michelle's home in Gainesville to see what was wrong.
3: He finds Michelle's house it's locked up. All the doors are locked. All the windows are locked. The outside lights are still on as they would have been left on from the night before.
5: Her dog was inside and the TV was on. Through a crack in the blinds, Jason could actually see what later turned out to be Michelle's foot.
0: When police arrived, they found Michelle's body in her bedroom, face down. It was clear she'd been dead for some time.
6: She was in a somewhat awkward position with her left arm folded up underneath her body.
0: At first glance, there was no trauma to the body. No bruises, no wounds, no blood.
6: We had no indication of what would have caused her death.
0: The medical examiner thought the position of Michelle's body face down was unusual.
1: If somebody is sick and in the process of dying, most folks tend to end up either on their side or on their back.
0: There were no foreign fingerprints in the apartment, no signs of forced entry, and no valuables were missing.
5: Her VCR, her television set, her radio, jewelry, it was all intact.
0: And there was no indication this was a suicide.
6: If it's going to be a suicide, there's going to be pill bottles lying around and frequently a note. There was none of that on this case.
0: There was a half-full bottle of beer next to Michelle's body. Only Michelle's fingerprints were on the bottle.
6: There was no indication that she had gotten drunk off the one beer that was lying on the bed. There was other beer in the refrigerator. There was just nothing to indicate that she had passed out drunk.
3: They wanted to see if perhaps something had been inside of the beer bottle, perhaps a foul play, a substance placed in the beer bottle that may have contributed to her death.
0: But no foreign substances were found inside the bottle.
3: It was baffling. Wow, how could this healthy 24-year-old young lady have died? And is it even possible that she would have simply died of natural causes?

0: finale, Tuesday at 9 on TLC.
1: In most cases, the medical examiner doesn't have much difficulty determining the cause and manner of an individual's death. But Michelle Herndon's case was different.
2: At the end of the autopsy, I really had no idea. I didn't find anything slightly wrong whatsoever.
3: To find somebody that's deceased without any indication of what caused them to die, especially somebody that's that young, was highly unusual.
1: The medical examiner estimated that Michelle died about 24 hours before her body was found. So investigators interviewed everyone who was with Michelle during that time frame. They also checked the alibis of those closest to Michelle, including her fiancé.
4: Jason, squeaky clean. Jason had an alibi of being at work and was quickly removed as a potential suspect.
1: Then the medical examiner took a closer look at something on Michelle's left arm. A tiny mark, smaller than most needle marks.
2: We needed to find the explanation for that puncture wound, and there could be a very legitimate explanation for it.
1: But Michelle's personal physician said she didn't have any blood drawn before her death or receive any injections. So the medical examiner told investigators to widen their search at the crime scene, looking for possible evidence of drug use or an overdose. Investigators noticed that the trash cans inside Michelle's apartment were empty. On a hunch, they looked outside the apartment to see where the trash was kept for disposal.
5: We went over to where the trash bins for that particular little community are stored. And on the ground, in a small plastic bag, I could see what was visible was a bottle, a pharmaceutical bottle. And I called the investigator over and said, "We got to look at this."
1: The bag contained two vials of a drug labeled propofol, some syringes, and a pediatric butterfly IV.
5: And it obviously had come from Michelle's house, because contained within the bag was some mail that had been addressed to her.
6: To use a pediatric butterfly IV is tiny. It would leave a tiny little pinprick that would be very hard to discover.
1: The items were dusted for fingerprints, but none were found. Investigators needed to know what propofol was used for.
4: Propofol is, in a nutshell, the world's most powerful anti-breathing drug. In the medical setting, it's used by anesthesiologists to essentially put people to sleep.
1: Propofol, a prescription sedative, is an intravenous medication administered by medical professionals. Too much propofol can cause death within seconds. Investigators asked that Michelle's toxicology tests be screened specifically for propofol.
7: It's highly unusual. We wouldn't typically see propofol in our drug screen. So we've never detected it in other cases.
1: As expected, tests were positive for propofol.
7: I can't say with specificity how much drug she got.
1: But one thing was clear. The dose was lethal. To the medical examiner, it all started to make sense. Whoever it was used a pediatric-sized needle to make the tiny puncture wound in Michelle's left arm, since there was virtually no hemorrhaging. The medical examiner believed that this was the work of a medical professional, most likely someone who worked in a hospital and probably someone Michelle knew.
4: Whoever had injected Michelle Herndon was someone that, for whatever the reasons were, she had trusted enough to offer that person her left arm.
5: She would not have been able to administer the dose and then clean up and take the medical waste the 60 feet from her body where it was located.
1: But who was this person? To find out, Detective Mark Woodmansey came up with an idea that changed the course of the investigation. He told analysts to test the syringe caps found in Michelle's trash.
3: I can remember seeing medical staff hold needle caps in their mouth while they were giving an injection, and I thought that there was a potential there for saliva DNA.
2: I thought that was rather brilliant, in fact.

0: Michelle Herndon's death had been ruled a homicide. The cause of death, an overdose of the prescription drug propofol. Propofol is a short-acting intravenous sedative used in general anesthesia. But it's also used to treat other medical conditions.
1: Propofol has been suggested as a medication to treat migraines. It's not a clear indication or definitive indication to treat migraines, but it has been reported to be helpful to treat migraines.
0: Detectives learned that Michelle Herndon had been a lifelong migraine sufferer.
2: From what I understand, they were bad.
3: I've never had one, but people who suffer from these things tell me they're just absolutely horrible. They would go to the ends of the earth to get some relief from the pain.
0: Was it possible that Michelle had sought pain medication from someone other than her doctor?
2: They just wanted to know if Michelle knew anybody in the medical field. The only person I knew was Oliver.
0: Oliver was 30-year-old Oliver O'Quinn, an intensive care nurse at Shands Hospital on the campus of the University of Florida. A background check revealed Michelle and Oliver were casual friends.
2: I describe him as quirky. There was just something about him. Something that he felt like he had to go the extra mile to prove himself, where most people would just be themselves. The way he acted about Michelle, I kind of knew from when he first met her that he had had a crush on her.
4: I think she made comments to both her friends and her mother that he was weird and that she felt sorry for him.
0: Then police discovered some troubling information. A review of Michelle's phone record showed that O'Quinn's interest in Michelle bordered on harassment.
4: He had called Michelle Herndon 43 times in less than a month. And he had called Michelle Herndon every single day for 9 straight days preceding her murder. He never calls her again. He knows there's no one there to answer.
0: O'Quinn's job in the intensive care unit would have given him access to pediatric butterfly IVs like the ones found in Michelle's trash. Investigators wanted to see if they could link O'Quinn to the 2 bottles of propofol. The vials of propofol have a national drug control number and a lot number.
4: Those specific bottles of propofol were shipped by McKesson distributors out of Lakeland, Florida.
0: From there, they were shipped to the Shands Hospital at the University of Florida.
4: They were shipped during the time period of when Oliver O'Quinn was employed there.
0: Specifically, they were placed in an automated dispensing machine in the hospital ICU.
3: I traced it to a machine that operates kind of like a soda machine. You punch in the patient number, and it drops a bottle of a pharmaceutical in your hand.
0: To get the propofol from the dispensing machine, a hospital employee had to enter his employee number, and whose code was entered to get these 2 vials.

0: Wells, registered nurse Oliver O'Quinn.
1: So I actually had that propofol all the way from the manufacturer in Massachusetts to Oliver O'Quinn's hand in the surgical intensive care unit at the hospital.
0: All investigators needed now was a sample of O'Quinn's DNA to compare to the DNA on the needle caps found in Michelle's trash. When police went to question him, they learned he had fled the country and was in Ireland, where he had applied for a nursing license.
2: He doesn't ever intend on coming back to the U.S. It's very difficult to extradite someone back from Ireland.
1: I had spoke with the lady who is in charge of just extradition from the Republic of Ireland, and I told her, look, I've got a warrant in my hand. I want to arrest this man. And she said to me, and to the effect, you know, slow down, Colombo. It's a very long process.
0: But what was O'Quinn's motive to kill Michelle? And would investigators find a way to get him back to the United States?

0: pill or injection to see if Rinvoq is right for you.
1: Investigators had two problems in the murder of Michelle Herndon. First, they couldn't understand why their prime suspect, Oliver O'Quinn, would kill her. And second, O'Quinn had fled the United States to Ireland in order to avoid prosecution. To smoke him out, investigators contacted the Irish Times newspaper.
2: And emailed them.

0: a picture of Michelle, a picture of Oliver, and a synopsis of the homicide investigation, and telling them he is wanted for murder in the United States. And they published it on three separate occasions.
1: Facing increasing pressure, O'Quinn left Ireland and flew to the West African country of Senegal, where he was immediately turned over to U.S. authorities. Once in custody, investigators got a court order to obtain O'Quinn's DNA sample, which was then compared to the DNA found on the syringe cap. It matched.
2: To me, I would equate that with getting the suspect's fingerprint off the trigger of the murder weapon.
0: Oliver made a great many mistakes, thank goodness.
1: Oliver O'Quinn was charged with first-degree murder. The only remaining question was motive.
3: I know he tried very hard to infuse himself into Michelle's life. And mostly out of pity and feeling sorry for him, she would bring him along to do things with, to go out to watch a band, to meet in the morning and have coffee.
1: But in custody, Oliver told a fellow inmate he grew angry with Michelle because he overheard Michelle refer to him as an annoying little man.
3: And we believe because of that, that sent him into this mindset that if you're never going to be mine, then you're never going to be anybody's.
0: And the inmate stated that Oliver confided to him that she needed a long sleep.
1: Prosecutors believe O'Quinn hatched a plan. He told Michelle the next time she had a migraine headache, he'd be willing to come to her apartment and give her something that would get rid of the pain quickly. The evidence shows he got the propofol from work, typing his employee number into the medication control system designed specifically to prevent this very abuse. Then he waited for Michelle to call. When she did, Oliver put his plan into action. On the night Michelle had the migraine, Oliver stopped by her apartment on his way home from work. He injected Michelle with a lethal dose of propofol using a small pediatric syringe. But he did something medical professionals often do. Used his teeth to pull the plastic cap off the syringe and left behind the DNA that later identified him. Michelle was dead within seconds. He positioned her arm underneath her body so the needle mark wouldn't be easily noticeable. He threw the syringes and propofol bottles into a plastic bag, which he tossed into the dumpster behind Michelle's rented home, not realizing the obvious, that those serial numbers could be traced.
0: I believe that the pain was such that she entrusted Oliver O'Quinn to administer the pain reliever, and he took advantage of that trust and intentionally took her life.
1: Oliver O'Quinn went on trial for first-degree murder. His defense claimed he gave Michelle the propofol to help relieve the pain from her migraine headache, but accidentally gave her too much.
4: There's no way that the administration of propofol to Michelle Herndon was an accidental death. This was an action consistent with homicide.
1: The jury didn't believe it either. O'Quinn was convicted of first-degree murder and sentenced to life in prison without parole.
3: This is the first reported case ever involving murder by the use of propofol. So this entire case was driven by and solved by forensics.
5: There was no eyewitness. So how do you put a person there without evidence? I mean, without the evidence, I don't think it would have worked.
6: Everybody did their job, and they did a great job, and it all came together.
2: I've never had a case where the small things mattered so much. Where something as small as a needle mark or the amount of DNA left on a needle cap played such a pivotal role in the resolution of the case.
1: Up next, A murder that stumps even veteran detectives.
7: It was a nasty, nasty crime scene.
1: And a crime that offers few clues.
8: There were no signs of any struggle or fight.
1: Was this a sex crime by a jilted lover?
9: Her body was positioned in a way that was very sexually suggestive.
10: It's hard to imagine that anybody's capable of something like this.
1: Until one man's words reveal a twisted motive and a killer with a bizarre past. Jacksonville, Florida, with its warm, sandy beaches and subtropical climate, was the perfect place for 25-year-old Corey Parker to attend college. She liked it a lot better than the cold winters of her hometown of Rochester, New York.
10: Corey was beautiful. She was very tall. She had a presence about her. Some of our best times together was a girls' night in, you know, rent movies and go hang out at the house.
1: Corey worked her way through college as a waitress. During the Thanksgiving holiday of her junior year, she didn't show up for work, so her fellow employees were concerned.
8: They thought immediately that something was wrong. So the manager directed one of the cooks to go by her apartment to check on her.
1: Her apartment door was locked, but her coworker looked inside and saw her body on the bed, covered in blood.
0: This crime scene was one of the worst that this county has ever seen in terms of its just gruesomeness. There was blood all over her bedroom, all over her body, almost as if it had been painted on her.
1: The scene appeared to be staged.
9: Corey's body was positioned in a way that was very sexually suggestive. She was nude, her legs were spread apart. There's every indication that there was a sexual motive to this crime.
1: Interestingly, the autopsy found no evidence of sexual assault.
7: Corey Parker was stabbed 101 times. Of those 101 stab wounds, I believe 54 were post-mortem. Overkill does indicate to investigators a relationship between victim and perpetrator.
1: Police learned that the night before her murder, Corey spent the night at a local bar with friends. Witnesses said she left around 1 a.m., The clothes Corey wore to the bar were folded neatly at the bottom of her bed.
7: We also know that she had prepared herself for bed and crawled in her bed, so we know that she wasn't attacked until after she was in bed. So either he was waiting in her bedroom closet, or he let himself into the apartment.
1: Investigators found a gold-plated Zippo lighter in Corey's bedroom. Although Corey smoked, none of her friends recognized it. Investigators dusted the lighter for fingerprints, but none were found.
7: It became apparent to us that there was no way that that was Corey Parker's lighter.
1: Inside the kitchen of Corey's apartment, police found a bloodstain on the kitchen counter next to the sink. And on the windowsill above the sink, both inside and outside. This led police to believe the killer entered and exited the apartment through the kitchen window.
8: The reason we believe the killer didn't go out the door was because of the light that was outside. The kitchen window offered the suspect a way to both get in and out of the apartment without being illuminated.
1: Corey's phone records revealed that a former co-worker, 27-year-old Eric Jones, had been calling her repeatedly before her death.
7: He had been asking Corey out for some time. She had been telling him no.
8: Employees at the restaurant told us that he had an obsession or an infatuation with her and was continuously talking to her when she'd come to work or trying to ask her out.
1: Jones had no criminal record, but acted bizarrely when interviewed by police.
7: Not only did he have a history of mental illness by his own admission, but he told police officers that he had fantasies about raping and killing women, which clearly jumped out at law enforcement.
0: He described sexual fantasies that he had about Corey. Some were fairly violent.
1: He even told investigators how he would have murdered Corey had he been given the chance.
11: He described how he would have slit her throat early in the murder so that she couldn't scream for help. And that description was similar enough to how she was really killed that it again raised the police suspicion.

0: prescribed by Allogic and Crohn's Plus UC.
1: The medical examiner who performed Corey Parker's autopsy found no signs of sexual assault. But Corey had been stabbed over 100 times. There were numerous defensive wounds on her hands and arms, proving there had been an intense struggle.
2: Our theory was that Corey Parker fought for her life in order to prevent a sexual assault.
1: Investigators found several foreign hairs in Corey's hands. One had an intact root.
3: The fact that the hair had root material on it and was not from her would allow you to at least presume that that hair had to be obtained forcefully.
1: DNA testing revealed the blood in the kitchen came from the same person as the hair in Corey's hand. Surprisingly, this DNA did not match the prime suspect, Eric Jones, Corey's co-worker, despite his bizarre behavior. The DNA from Corey's apartment did not match any of the DNA profiles in either the state or national criminal databases. In the search for Corey Parker's killer, investigators discovered that she had just started dating someone new. His name was David Wilt. But it didn't take long for investigators to eliminate him as a suspect.
4: He was out of state at his parents' house for Thanksgiving, and so he had a very solid alibi.
1: Investigators interviewed everyone Corey spoke with at the Ritz Bar on the night of her murder. Most of the people Corey saw that night left the bar before she did. But one friend, Tiffany Smith, stayed with Corey until 1 a.m. Tiffany told police they both left the bar at the same time, in their own cars, and went their separate ways. But Tiffany told friends that wasn't the only contact she had with Corey that night.
5: She said she called Corey from her cell phone around 2 a.m. and Corey answered the phone. She said when Corey answered the phone that Corey was asleep, and she asked her what she was doing. Corey said, "I'm sleeping."
1: Tiffany also told friends she drove to Corey's apartment around 4 a.m. and knocked on her door, but no one answered, so she left.
5: Her statement that she went by Corey's house puts her at the crime scene during the time that Corey could have possibly been killed. And that added to that suspicion that she could possibly be involved.
1: But when investigators checked Tiffany's cell phone records, they made a startling discovery. Tiffany didn't call Corey after they left the Ritz Bar. But why would Tiffany make up a story like that?
4: Everybody was talking about the possibility that maybe she was sexually interested in Corey. Tiffany mentioned to me in just a very casual conversation that she had been bicurious.
5: Tiffany had a real, true affection for Corey.
1: In addition, Tiffany told friends things about the crime scene that had not been released to the general public.
2: She was describing the state of the victim's body and the scene without having been privy to either photographs or a walkthrough of the scene. They thought it was certainly suspicious.
1: Tiffany denied any involvement in the murder, but when asked to provide a DNA sample, she refused.
6: The fact that she did not willingly give up DNA or hair samples led the police to believe she had something to hide.

0: even though Cory Parker's friend, Tiffany Smith, insisted she had nothing to do with Cory's murder. She made untruthful statements about her activities on the night of the murder. She also refused to provide a DNA sample.
1: She actually put herself at the crime scene in one of her statements.
0: But scientists found a surprising piece of information in the blood evidence left by the killer. They found the telltale Y chromosome. A Y chromosome is present only in men.
2: We did develop a male profile from this particular sample, which was a blood sample from a point of entry or exit into the apartment. We were optimistic that this could be from the suspect.
0: So Tiffany was eliminated as a suspect.
1: They believed that Tiffany was saying things to kind of inject herself into the investigation to make her seem more important than she was.
0: Investigators believe Tiffany learned details of the crime scene from a friend who worked on the emergency crew. Police were forced to consider the possibility that Cory's murder was a random act perpetrated by a man with an uncontrollable hatred for women. Eventually, police performed DNA tests on 38 men, co-workers, fellow students, former boyfriends, with no success.
3: I was very concerned that they would never solve the case. And what I learned from watching other crimes is that the longer it goes on, the less likely it is to solve a crime.
0: 18 months passed, and police continued to work the case. To generate new leads, police offered a reward for any new evidence which would lead to a conviction, and it generated a lead. Some employees of a local steakhouse a few miles from Cory Parker's apartment called police to report that a co-worker, Robert Denny, behaved suspiciously after Cory's murder.
4: You just seemed to be upset, was crying, had come into this restaurant one day and told them that his child had been killed in an automobile accident in Texas and that he needed to get back home.
0: Denny's co-workers responded generously by raising money so he could return to Texas to attend his son's funeral.
4: After collecting that money, the owner of the restaurant went over to give the money to his sister when he was told that Robert Denny did not have a son and that that story was fabricated.
0: And there was something else about Robert Denny. He lived in the same complex as Cory Parker, with a direct line of sight into her apartment.
5: Robert Denny told some co-worker about this woman that lived in an apartment below him. And he began to talk about how he would watch her. And even went so far to graphically describe that he would masturbate while watching her.
0: When police decided to question Denny again, his sister told police that he'd left the area.
5: She had actually kicked him out of the home she shared with her husband because of his odd behavior, staying up all hours of the night, his what she described as an addiction to pornography. She told one law enforcement officer that she had awoken to him looking over her bed and staring at her.
0: Then police learned another disturbing piece of information. Robert Denny's older brother was serving a life sentence in Texas for stabbing a woman 97 times.
5: Cory Parker was stabbed 101 times. What are the chances of two young men coming out of the same family committing such heinous and atrocious murders? And did he get that idea from his brother? Was he trying to emulate his brother?

0: $50 of free credit and your first win guaranteed.
1: Eighteen months after Corey Parker's murder, investigators found Robert Denny 800 miles away in Maryland, where he was living with a 52-year-old married woman.
2: Robert Denny had struck up an email relationship with a married woman and eventually had convinced her to let him come up there and live with her and her husband. He and this woman had a sexual relationship right under the husband's nose.
1: When police questioned Denny, they told him they were investigating his possible involvement in a different crime, hoping he'd let down his guard.
3: They told him that they were investigating a potential allegation that he had been involved in a fight in Easton, Maryland, which they thought that he would voluntarily give his DNA to prove that he had not been involved in the fight.
4: And we were not leaving Easton, Maryland until we got his DNA.
1: This proved to be harder than investigators anticipated. Denny smoked during his interrogation, but always made sure to keep the cigarette butts. Detectives offered him a bottle of water, but he wouldn't touch it. Finally, they asked him to sign a document saying he refused to provide his DNA.
4: We asked him to put the letter into the envelope and seal the envelopes. He refused to seal the envelopes and at that point basically told us, look, you've tried three times to get my saliva on something. First the cigarette butt, then the water bottle, and now the envelopes. Seal it yourself. Is there anything else I can do for you?
1: So investigators put Denny under surveillance at his home and at the computer store where he worked. He took a cigarette break every 45 minutes, but was careful to keep the evidence.
3: When he smoked his cigarettes, he would put out the butts and then put the butts in his pocket so they could not be collected.
1: 2 days passed, and investigators finally got a break. Just after a brief rainstorm, Denny came outside to smoke. But this time, he did something different.
4: He walked around and then all of a sudden began spitting on the sidewalk. Not once, not twice, but six times.
1: Because of the rain, the saliva was sitting on top of the rainwater, making it easy to collect, and the barrier helped reduce contamination.
4: It was very easy to designate where it was.
5: From that point on, it's the same as testing for a hair or a blood stain or semen stain.
1: The results left no doubt. The unknown DNA from Corey Parker's apartment belonged to Robert Denny.
3: The fact that he denied ever having been in her apartment made this evidence all the more incriminating.
1: And there was one other piece of evidence that implicated Denny. The gold-plated lighter found in Corey's bedroom. He said it wasn't his, but a former girlfriend told police it was his lighter. Brief rainstorm, Denny came outside to smoke. But this time, he did something different.
4: He walked around and then all of a sudden began spitting on the sidewalk. Not once, not twice, but six times.
1: Because of the rain, the saliva was sitting on top of the rainwater, making it easy to collect. And the barrier helped reduce contamination.
4: It was very easy to designate where it was.
5: From that point on, it's the same as testing for a hair or a blood stain or semen stain.
1: The results left no doubt. The unknown DNA from Corey Parker's apartment belonged to Robert Denny.
3: The fact that he denied ever having been in her apartment made this evidence all the more incriminating.
1: And there was one other piece of evidence that implicated Denny. The gold-plated lighter found in Corey's bedroom. He said it wasn't his, but a former girlfriend told police it was his lighter.
4: She was able to identify the emblem on it. She was positive that was his lighter.
1: Prosecutors believe Robert Denny was obsessed with his beautiful neighbor, Corey Parker.
4: easy to designate where it was.
5: From that point on, it's the same as testing for a hair or a blood stain or semen stain.
1: The results left no doubt. The unknown DNA from Corey Parker's apartment belonged to Robert Denny.
3: The fact that he denied ever having been in her apartment made this evidence all the more incriminating.
1: And there was one other piece of evidence that implicated Denny. The gold-plated lighter found in Corey's bedroom. He said it wasn't his, but a former girlfriend told police it was his lighter.
4: She was able to identify the emblem on it. She was positive that was his lighter.
1: Prosecutors believe Robert Denny was obsessed with his beautiful neighbor, Corey Parker, and monitored her comings and goings. He also looked inside her apartment whenever he could. Prosecutors believe Denny saw Corey get ready to go with her friends on the night before Thanksgiving. Then, armed with a knife and wearing gloves, he entered Corey's apartment through the kitchen window. The evidence suggests he hid somewhere, possibly in her closet, and waited for her to return. Corey had no hint that anyone was inside and went to bed. That's when Denny attacked. But Corey fought back. In the process, she pulled out some of his hair, which contained his DNA. His lighter slipped from his pocket during the struggle. He stabbed her repeatedly. At some point, he cut himself and bled inside his gloved hand. As he left the apartment through the kitchen window, he left a blood smear on the windowsill, providing his DNA. Robert Denny went on trial for first-degree murder. The jury deliberated for 45 minutes.
6: We, the jury, find the defendant guilty of murder in the first degree as charged in the indictment. We, the jury, further find that the killing was done with premeditation.
1: Since he was only 17 years old, a minor, when he committed the crime, Denny was sentenced to life in prison without parole.
3: He was methodical in cleaning up. He was careful, and he almost got away with murder, but for that one drop of blood and hair that he shed that he didn't ever expect to be discovered.
4: This girl was a very likable, very intelligent, very beautiful 25-year-old that had a bright future in front of her. She came from a good family and had a good social network, had everything in the world to live for. And in one instance, this cold-blooded killer takes her life.
1: Up next, a body is burned beyond recognition.
7: There was nothing to identify this person.
1: But unique construction material provides a clue.
8: This plaster was not like normal plaster.
9: I was saying, what is this? It was something I had never seen before.
1: But who was the victim? And who wanted him dead?
10: I have to somehow artistically interpret what has changed from the fire.
1: Just after midnight one Christmas Eve, motorists along Route 83 near Baltimore reported a brush fire just off the southbound lane. A volunteer firefighter was first on the scene.
8: He climbed down the embankment, which is a steep embankment, and walked his way towards the fire. When he got there, at first he thought it was a mannequin or something of that sort, but as he got closer, he realized it was a human being.
1: After the fire was extinguished, the victim was unable to be identified other than to say he was a black male.
7: There was no wallet, there was nothing on this person to immediately identify who this body actually was.
1: The scent of accelerant was unmistakable.
10: We had found a can that was severely burned next to the body that we believed was used to include an accelerant to help aid the fire. Around the body, further up the hill, we found the lighter that appeared to have been freshly dropped at the scene.
1: Underneath the body was a partially melted sheet of plastic tarp.
8: Carrying a dead human body down that embankment over a guardrail and the distance that it had to go, especially with the icy conditions, no way one person could have done it. It had to be a two-person job.
1: The medical examiner discovered the victim had been shot 3 times in the head. The bullets exited the man's skull. Since no soot or debris were found in the victim's lungs, the medical examiner knew the man was dead before the fire started.
8: It was clear that the hands were duct taped, the feet were duct taped, that this person was being burned beyond recognition.
1: So investigators took the unusual step of trying to generate a composite sketch from what little remained.
10: We knew and recognized that until we can identify this victim, we're not going to be able to really get our wheels moving in the investigation.
1: Fortunately, the skull was intact. So measurements such as the brow lines, height of the cheekbones, the length and width of the jaw survived.
10: The victim had received 3 gunshot wounds to the head, so that the teeth, for the most part, were gone. And there was significant burning on the one side of the face, charring on the other side of the face, and then a swelling from the intense heat of the fire.
1: A small part of the victim's cornrow hairstyle remained intact, which helped Detective Lang create a more...
8: For this, I was the prosecutor of Wesley for a drug trafficking case.
1: Person's prints were on file from that arrest and were compared to partial prints that survived the fire.
10: Most of his fingers had been burned away, with the exception of 2 of his fingers that were partially protected by the garment that had been pulled over his body and used to bind him up.
1: The prints matched Wesley Person. Investigators now knew the identity of their victim, but to expose his killers, they had to find the actual murder scene.

0: finale, Tuesday at 9 on TLC.
1: There was no mystery as to how Wesley Person was murdered. He was shot 3 times in the head, execution style. Then, his body was set on fire along a highway in Maryland.
2: They had no witnesses. All they had, essentially, was these charred remains right off the side of the road. That was really about it.
1: Investigators learned that Wesley's cousin was one of the last to see him. The two went Christmas shopping together. And he said that Wesley was carrying a large amount of cash.
3: It was a nice wad of money. I can't say how much it was, because I don't know, but he pulled out a nice wad, and when he was peeling, he was looking to see if he had a 20, but he didn't, and all he had was 50s and 100s.
1: Wesley's cousin said when they were finished shopping, Wesley left with friends whom he didn't know. He said there seemed to be some tension among them.
4: They go to the back of the car and they're talking. And when they're talking back there, it's an intense conversation.
3: It wasn't an argument, but you can see that he was talking like he was either frustrated or angry, but they weren't loud.
1: The 3 men drove off, and the next day, Wesley Person was dead. Police questioned Wesley's family and learned that the men matching the description were Wesley's longtime friends, Justin Glover and Lawrence Morell. Both men were in their early 20s, and like Wesley, had minor brushes with the law, but had never served time and had no violent offenses. When questioned by police, both men denied any involvement in Wesley's murder. They said they dropped Wesley off at his house, and that was the last time they saw him.
5: Shopping bags of recent purchases from that morning that Wesley had were found in the house. We feel certain that Wesley Person did make it back to the house.
1: Police obtained a search warrant and checked every room.
5: We luminoled that house top to bottom. We could find nothing, absolutely nothing in that house that gave us any indication.
1: And like Wesley, had minor brushes with the law, but had never served time and had no violent offenses. When questioned by police, both men denied any involvement in Wesley's murder. They said they dropped Wesley off at his house, and that was the last time they saw him.
5: Shopping bags of recent purchases from that morning that Wesley had were found in the house. We feel certain that Wesley Person did make it back to the house.
1: Police obtained a search warrant and checked every room.
5: We luminoled that house top to bottom. We could find nothing, absolutely nothing in that house that gave us any indication that he was shot and killed there.
1: Police also checked Lawrence Morell's car, the one Wesley Person got into after Christmas shopping.
5: We checked the trunk and the interior of the car for any evidence for a shooting scene, any evidence of trace, blood, or anything. Couldn't find anything in the car.
1: Then investigators found a potential clue. At Wesley Person's autopsy, they found some material inside the plastic tarp next to his body.
5: The medical examiner finds that in the small of the victim's back was a great deal of construction debris that came out of the fire unscathed.
1: It consisted of small bits of painted drywall and some chunks of plaster.
4: They were about the size of a thumbnail. But this plaster was not like normal plaster.
1: What made it abnormal were these thread-like strands embedded in every piece.
6: I was saying, I wonder what that is. Is this something that's important, or, you know, what is this? It was something I had never seen before, so it was my own, you know, curious nature that led me to pull it out of the sample and then look for it in other samples.
1: Trace analyst Cassandra Burke extracted these threads and viewed them at 40 times magnification.
6: And as soon as I looked at them under the microscope, I could tell they were animal hairs.
1: Prior to the 1940s, Animal hairs were commonly used as a binding and strengthening agent in plaster. This meant the murder site was probably in a house built before 1940. Unfortunately, there were thousands of them.

0: Season finale, Tuesday at 9 on TLC.
1: On the day Wesley Person went missing, his cousin told police Wesley had been carrying a large amount of cash and left the shopping mall with his friends Justin Glover and Lawrence Morell. But police wondered, why did Wesley Person have so much cash, even though he was unemployed? A background check revealed Wesley was being investigated for bank fraud by a local credit union, as were his friends, Justin Glover and Lawrence Morell.
2: They were involved in a bank scheme, and essentially what the bank scheme involved was using falsified records to obtain loans. And they would take the loan money and pocket it.
1: The alleged scam utilized a front person, usually a young woman looking to buy a used car. After getting a loan from the credit union, she wouldn't buy the car. Instead, she'd split the money with Wesley Person and his partners. When the loan wasn't repaid, the credit union couldn't repossess the car for non-payment because no car had been purchased. The scam ruined the woman's credit rating, but Wesley and his partners walked away unscathed.
3: A lot of people in the banking community were giving out loans without a lot of background investigation.
1: During a two-year period, Wesley Person and his two partners embezzled about $120,000. Was it possible that a falling out among the three scam artists was the motive for murder?
3: Disrespect always plays a big part in a lot of the murders that I've seen in this community. If these guys were pure businessmen, they wouldn't have killed him.
1: A background check of Wesley's friends revealed an interesting coincidence. Lawrence Morell was involved in the construction business. He'd buy distressed residential properties in Harrisburg, Pennsylvania, fix them up, then sell them for a profit.
3: The victim was wrapped in plastic. Construction plastic. Plastic that would be consistent with someone who's rehabbing a house.
1: This also might explain the unusual plaster found with Wesley's body. Could one of Morell's construction projects be the actual murder site?
4: We found five properties listing him as the owner in Harrisburg, Pennsylvania. When we began looking at these properties, we were able to determine that three of those properties were vacant at the time of the murder.
1: The property that needed the most work was on South 13th Street in downtown Harrisburg. Records showed it had been built in the 1930s. Around the same time, builders used animal hair plaster like the kind found with Wesley Person's body.
3: We're hoping for slugs, we're hoping for bullet holes in the walls, we're hoping for anything we could get. We were unsuccessful.
1: Investigators sprayed luminol in the basement of Lawrence Morell's construction property on South 13th Street and ran into an unexpected problem.
4: As we're looking at that, crime lab techs are explaining to me that in Harrisburg, their soil is iron rich, and iron in itself will give false positives during a luminol test.
1: But in the basement, investigators found a pile of debris swept into a corner. They gathered everything and sent it to the forensic lab. Under a microscope, scientists found pieces of drywall with the same blue and pink paint layers as the drywall found underneath Wesley's body.
5: What are the odds that you and I both went to Home Depot and bought the same paints all the time and painted our walls the same colors year after year after year?
1: But were both samples the same paint? Analysts put both samples under a scanning electron microscope.
5: You're using the microscope and all of the features of the microscope to be able to see what's included in that chemical composition of the paint.
1: The chemical structures in both samples

0: identical. Scientists also found animal hair plaster. But this wasn't just any animal hair. The animal hair in the plaster found underneath Wesley's body had something in common with the animal hair in the plaster from the renovated house.
1: I was able to say that these were animal hairs that were from the same animal. They knew that they had the right residents. They knew that they had the right people.
0: But the ultimate proof came from a piece of ductwork from the basement floor. Testing showed it contained a tiny speck of human blood. And DNA testing left no doubt who the blood had come from.
2: It ended up being the blood of Wesley Person. We had found our crime scene. We had the victim's blood there.
0: Investigators felt they knew who planned this attack.
2: Justin Glover's an idiot. Lawrence Morell is the smart one here, and he's the one with the brains to be able to put this thing together.
0: But could they place Justin Glover and Lawrence Morell at the scene?

0: to your dermatologist about Rinvoq.
1: Both Lawrence Morrell and Justin Glover denied any involvement in Wesley Person's murder. They both claimed they had alibis for that night. So investigators checked the men's cell phone records.
2: Glover's phone is trackable because he is constantly either receiving calls or he's making calls. And from those cell phone calls, we're able to see what tower, the closest tower that that cell phone is going to hit off of.
1: Glover said he was with his girlfriend.
3: He made a series of telephone calls to his girlfriend from his cellular telephone, which was not consistent with being with her the whole night.
4: The cell phone records show that Glover was in the area where the burning body was later found.
1: And a check of Lawrence Morrell's cell phone record showed he was in the area as well.
3: At 4:30 in the morning, his cell phone is used right near the Capitol building.
1: Morrell was checking his voicemail. Oddly, so was someone else. At the exact same place and exact same time.
3: It shows when you look at the cell phone records that they were together.
1: Harrisburg, Pennsylvania is about 65 miles from where Wesley Person's body was set on fire in Maryland.
5: 10 weeks after Wesley Person was killed, Justin Glover and Lawrence Morrell were arrested and charged with his murder. Prosecutors believe Wesley Person cashed a check for a fraudulent bank loan without telling his partners, and in doing so, signed his own death warrant.
2: Justin Glover, Lawrence Morrell were supposed to receive at least $1,000 each from each of these loans.
1: Prosecutors believe Glover and Morrell found out and wanted revenge. They picked him up in Harrisburg, then took him home so he could get the money they believe he'd stolen from them. Then they forced Wesley back into their car and drove him to the home on South 13th Street in Harrisburg that Morrell was renovating. The evidence shows this was where they shot Person 3 times in the head. His blood spattered onto a piece of ductwork on the basement floor. The two men cleaned up the scene, but didn't see the blood on the ductwork. They wrapped the body in construction plastic, unaware that bits of animal hair plaster were wrapped with it. Plaster that tied the body to the house. After driving 65 miles to the outskirts of Baltimore, they hauled the body down an embankment, doused it with fuel, and set it on fire. But the fire didn't consume Wesley's entire body. Enough remained to create this likeness, and the animal hair plaster and construction plastic ultimately led police to the murder scene.
2: Was that that last pile of debris? Was that the piece of ductwork? Wesley Person's case would be unsolved today.
1: Justin Glover and Lawrence Morrell were convicted of first-degree murder and sentenced to life in prison without parole.
3: First thing I think of when I think of this case is exceptional forensic investigation. Hands down, the best forensic work I've ever seen in any case I've been involved in.
2: This is one case that probably encompasses about every genre of forensic science that's out there.
6: Oh, this was probably the most interesting case I've had yet.
4: You would think that their friendship would trump money, but it appears as if, I guess in this case, money trumped friendship in this case.

0: Up next, a young man falls ill, and no one knows why.
1: Maybe he had been exposed to something through his work.
0: Despite the best of medical intensive care, he dies.
2: Was it accidental? Is it suicide? Is it homicide?
0: But investigators know there must be a clue somewhere.
2: The more we looked into it, the more bizarre it got.
0: The Research Triangle in Raleigh-Durham, North Carolina, home to many high-tech research and development companies. 30-year-old Eric Miller worked there looking for a cure for pediatric AIDS. His wife, Ann, was also a scientist working for a large pharmaceutical company.
3: Eric and Ann Miller were living the American dream. They had good jobs, they had a beautiful baby, they lived in a nice house, they attended church.
0: Despite a satisfying professional life, Eric developed health problems that some suspected might have been related to his job.
3: He exhibited a lot of flu-like symptoms, vomiting, fevers, headaches, and people generally thought that he had a virus or that he had a bacterial infection that they just couldn't isolate.
0: One night, while bowling with his friends, his symptoms were so severe he had to be hospitalized.
4: Ann Miller said he was pale and white and he was holding a trash can and said he had eaten a hot dog at the bowling alley and felt like he had gotten food poisoning.
0: Eric was put into intensive care, but when his condition improved, he was released. Several days later, he was hospitalized again. This time, doctors found a huge amount of arsenic in his system, well over the lethal level.
5: The urine test from the second hospital was really high. It was sky high.
2: It's tasteless, it's odorless, it's water soluble, can easily be mixed in with food or drink.
0: Arsenic is a poison used in pesticides, herbicides, and insecticides.
6: And they asked him if he knew of anybody that would have any reason to harm him or hurt him in any way, and he indicated that he did not.
0: Within hours, Eric Miller was dead.
3: It's a very, very painful way to die. Arsenic basically eats away at your body from the inside out.
2: It causes you to have violent nausea, convulsions. Your system starts shutting down organ by organ.
0: But where did the arsenic come from? A check of Eric's workplace showed he had no exposure to arsenic there.
4: We went to the lab and we looked at every chemical in the lab and checked for arsenic. We did not find anything that was arsenic or arsenic derivative.
0: They also checked Eric's home.
2: We seized every bottle of water, every carton of milk, everything that was there.
0: Again, they found nothing. So investigators focused on that night in the bowling alley when Eric first exhibited the extreme symptoms. A witness said Eric had a beer shortly before feeling ill.
6: Eric had commented during the time that the beer tasted bitter to him, that there was a strange taste to the beer. And he went to the bathroom a number of times, and he became so ill that, in fact, he brought the trash can from the bathroom over to the lane where they were bowling.
0: Witnesses said Eric's friend, Daryl Willard, had given Eric the beer. Investigators tried to speak to Daryl about that, but he refused.
2: Daryl said, "I can't talk to you anymore. I've got to talk to my lawyer."
0: Then, 6 weeks after Eric's death, Daryl's wife found him on the floor of the garage in a pool of blood, a gun in his hand.
7: My husband just killed himself.
8: He just what?
7: He killed himself.
8: Okay, and he's inside the home?
7: He's in the garage.
8: He's in the garage?
7: Yes.
0: There was a suicide note tacked to the wall of the garage.
9: "I am sorry to leave you, my wife, my beautiful daughter, like this. I have been accused of an action for which I am not responsible. I have taken no one's life save my own. I love you all."
4: And I think Daryl Willard had to know something about the death of Eric Miller.
2: In police work, that's what we call a clue.

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1: Police in Raleigh-Durham, North Carolina, had two suspicious deaths. Eric Miller's death was caused by a massive dose of arsenic. 6 weeks later, Eric's friend, Daryl Willard, committed suicide. The two had been together at the bowling alley on the night Eric Miller fell ill.
2: Daryl, completely out of character for him, according to everybody we talked to, buys a pitcher of beer while they're waiting for Elaine to free up. When Eric took his first swallow of beer, it doesn't taste quite right.
1: And shortly before Daryl Willard committed suicide, he had confessed to his wife that he had been having an affair with Ann Miller, Eric's wife.
3: We don't know whether or not he told his wife anything else about his potential involvement with arsenic or Eric Miller at the bowling alley.
1: Investigators searched Willard's work computer and phone records. They also searched Ann Miller's. They found ample evidence of the affair.
2: From the middle of October until Eric's death, she's got like 500 cell phone calls to Daryl Willard's desk, to his house, or to his cell phone. She's called him over 500 times.
1: Ann also sent Daryl emails.
4: I want to make you feel so many things. I want to show you new things. I want to touch places in you that you didn't know existed. You better leave the women alone. You have me.
1: Ann Miller and Daryl Willard both worked together at the same pharmaceutical company. Investigators learned they spent a weekend together at the Ritz-Carlton Hotel in Chicago shortly before Eric's death. They registered as Mr. and Mrs. Daryl Willard. But hotel employees later confirmed that the woman was Ann Miller.
2: Ann and Daryl ordered a lot of room service.
1: Just 3 days later, when Eric Miller was in the hospital, investigators learned that his wife Ann contacted another man with whom she was having an affair, a fellow scientist living in California.
5: Ann says, "My husband is gravely ill, but if I could buy you a beach house and spend the night with you, I would do it in a heartbeat."
3: She also said in that email communication that he could call the house and they could speak by phone because her in-laws wouldn't know any better and they wouldn't suspect anything.
1: No one knows if Daryl Willard knew Ann Miller was involved with other men, but it was clear to investigators that Daryl Willard and Ann Miller both had a motive to kill Eric. At the pharmaceutical company where both Ann Miller and Daryl Willard were employed, police found arsenic.
6: They were using cacodylic acid to clean their glassware. And at first glance, you might not know what cacodylic acid, but it actually is arsenic.
1: This was the same type of arsenic found in Eric Miller's body, which meant the poison that killed him probably came from the lab where his wife and her lover worked.
7: There were some controls with regard to arsenic and access to arsenic in the lab. Those controls were not particularly tight.
1: But a search of both the Willard and Miller homes turned up nothing.
2: We had it all tested for arsenic and it all came up negative.
1: Although police considered Ann Miller a suspect, Eric's parents did not.
7: Eric's parents were very adamant that Ann was not involved. They had accepted Ann into their family. She was their daughter-in-law, and they had a good relationship with Ann.
1: But strangely, against the wishes of Eric's family, Ann insisted that Eric's body be cremated.
5: Everyone that follows any type of forensic investigation knows that the easiest way to get rid of evidence is by cremating somebody.
1: Eventually, Ann Miller quit her job, sold her home, and moved 3 hours away to Wilmington, North Carolina, where she refused to cooperate further with investigators.
8: No comment.
1: But even though Eric's body was cremated, the medical examiner kept samples from his autopsy. Investigators hoped something in these samples would prove a homicide.

0: In the search for Eric Miller's killer, medical detectives hope to find some clues in tissues saved from his autopsy. Scientists knew Eric's death was caused by arsenic poisoning, but they needed to find out when and by whom.
1: Arsenic stays in your hair. Obviously, your hair grows, and so the poisonings that occurred earlier are going to be on the end of your hair, and the poisonings that are more recent are going to be towards the scalp.
0: Eric Miller's hair was kept in storage after his autopsy. From the length of Eric's hair, investigators would have a record of the last 6 months of his life. In a process called neutron activation, the hair samples were cut into 5-millimeter sections. Each section represented about 2 weeks in Eric Miller's life.
2: You can't take hair and say this person was poisoned on January 12th, but you can take hair and say this person was poisoned during this 2-week period.
0: Each clipping was put into its own vial, placed in a nuclear reactor, and bombarded with radiation. The resulting graph showed Eric ingested a huge dose of arsenic in the 2 weeks before his death. In that 2-week period, Eric complained of severe symptoms on 3 separate occasions. Once was at the bowling alley when Eric was with Daryl Willard.
3: It's my opinion, very strong opinion, that Daryl Willard had actually given Eric a lethal dose of arsenic in that cup of beer that he served to him.
0: Interestingly, witnesses said Daryl knocked over Eric's beer before he could finish it.
1: I think that beer got spilled because Daryl Willard did not want Eric Miller to die. I think Daryl Willard was a good man, and I think that he got caught up in Ann Miller's web, if you will, and he realized what was happening and did not want to go through with that.
0: Ann told investigators she was at home with her daughter on the night Eric went bowling. But a check of Ann's cell phone record showed something very different.
4: At about 7:20, Ann Miller's cell phone was used in close proximity to the bowling alley based on where the tower was hit.
0: In fact, cell phone record showed Ann actually made a call to her home to check her voicemail. The call bounced off a cell phone tower near the bowling alley.
4: So it put a little bit of a hole in Ann Miller being at home.
0: A couple of days later, Eric had dinner with his wife alone at home. And again, he got sick.
3: Ann prepares a meal and serves it to Eric. And that night, about 2-3 hours later, Eric has a recurrence of the same symptoms that he had the night of the bowling alley.
0: Again, Eric was rushed to the hospital, but this time he was dead within 16 hours.
3: We had put enough together to say, in all reasonable probability, Ann Miller and Daryl Willard conspired to kill Eric.
0: But the other shocking piece of information that came from the analysis of Eric's hair was that the poisonings had been going on for months.
1: The testing showed that Eric Miller had been poisoned multiple times, and they were able to isolate, I believe, 3 times for certain, but multiple times over the 6-month period previous to his death.
0: But if she wanted him dead, why take so long to do it?
1: There were a lot of theories about this. One was that she was torturing him. The most obvious one that I think investigators kind of settled on was that she wanted to create a pattern of him appearing to be sick. So when he finally did die, nobody would suspect poisoning.
0: But investigators had a problem. They knew what caused Eric's death, and they knew when he was poisoned. But proving who was responsible would be another matter.

0: next NeuroZone brain supplement, absolutely free.
1: Investigators believe that Ann Miller had poisoned her husband and was responsible for his death. It was the motive they had a hard time figuring out. Since Eric didn't have a big life insurance policy, money was not considered a motive.
2: The only life insurance was in the amount of $100,000.
1: Investigators believe Ann's lover, Daryl Willard, may have been involved in putting arsenic in Eric's beer at the bowling alley. But they're convinced it was at Ann's direction.
3: I think Ann Miller was driving the train. Daryl Willard was the passenger. He was not making these decisions, and he was a victim, just like Eric Miller.
1: They also believe that Ann put arsenic in Eric's food, the last meal he consumed before his death.
2: The massive dose of arsenic was given to Eric the night before he finally went to the hospital for the last time.
1: Investigators also found evidence that Eric Miller had come very close to finding out about Ann's affair with Daryl Willard. It happened when Ann didn't come home from work on time.
4: Eric got upset and started driving around trying to find Ann because they didn't know where Ann was. At 9 o'clock, she then calls her mom and she finds out everyone's looking for her. In my opinion, she almost got caught by Eric committing adultery or having an affair, and it triggered the fatal dose on November 30th.
3: I think she didn't want to be a divorced woman. She didn't want that stigma. She didn't want to deal with child support, child visitation, custody. As a widow, she got sympathy.
1: Before his death, Daryl Willard made an offhand comment to investigators that made it appear he knew he'd been set up.
2: I said, "Daryl, I think a woman's using you, and I think, you know, it'd be in your best interest to cooperate with us." And the only thing he said was, "Yeah, and she's doing a mighty good job of it."
1: The very next day, Willard committed suicide.
3: I mean, you had the scientific evidence, and that was hard and fast, but you needed a witness. You needed somebody to say, "Ann Miller did this." Daryl Willard, he was the only witness that could give them the information that they needed to arrest her.
1: So prosecutors asked the North Carolina Supreme Court to force Daryl Willard's lawyer to reveal what Daryl told him about Ann Miller's involvement.
5: Client confidentiality is one of the most important parts of our system.
1: The judge studied the case and ruled that a small portion of what Daryl Willard told his lawyer was admissible in court.
3: In other words, the attorney can talk about what his client told him if it involves a third party who might have committed an egregious crime like murder.
1: Daryl Willard told his lawyer about a conversation he had with Ann Miller in a parking lot just after Eric's death.
3: The attorney stated that his client, Daryl Willard, told him that Ann Miller went to the hospital on that first hospital stay, took a syringe and injected something into Eric Miller's IV, which presumably was arsenic.
5: He then stated that he asked Mrs. Miller why she had done this, and she replied, "I don't know."
3: Killers all share one common bond, and that is they are arrogant. They are in denial that they're doing anything wrong. This person's in their way, they're messing up their life, and they want him out of the way. And that's it. It's very simple.
1: Rather than risk a jury trial, Ann Miller agreed to plead guilty to second-degree murder and received a minimum sentence of 25 years in prison.
5: It's one of those cases where you are left with as many questions as answers, and so that can be very difficult, not only for the prosecutor, but certainly for the family members, is you don't get the why.
1: Even though Ann Miller tried to eliminate the evidence through cremation, it only took a single strand of Eric's hair to chart months of deception and the final act of murder.
3: And to think that a record of this poisoning was just kept in one single strand of hair is pretty unbelievable, pretty amazing.
4: People can think they can get away with murder, but the technology is going to bite people.
6: This is my first homicidal arsenic poisoning, and I hope it's my last.
2: It's just, you have to look for truth and justice. You never give up the fight.
1: Up next, a bullet-riddled car, a missing driver, and no witnesses.
7: It would seem that she was still alive when she was removed from the car.
8: Who would do such a thing like this on a public roadway?
1: Was it an ambush or a random attack?
9: This is my defenseless little girl who I'd been shot at.
10: It was a head-scratcher from the get-go.
1: Some tiny evidence provides the answer.
11: It was on her skin, on her jacket. You can't get rid of this stuff.
1: In Southern California, like elsewhere in the United States, virtually everyone celebrates Independence Day. Some celebrate a little too much. That's what police thought when they found a deserted car around 4 o'clock in the morning with the engine still running off Route 118, just north of Los Angeles.
12: A lot of people thought that maybe somebody was drunk and they had abandoned their car alongside the road.
1: But a closer look revealed something more serious.
13: We had several bullets that had went through the windshield into the vehicle and two additional bullets that had went through the side of the vehicle.
1: A woman's shoe was inside the car. Another was outside. Blood was on the steering wheel, the driver's seat, and floorboard. Police fanned out all over the area. There was no blood trail, no victim.
14: It was highly unusual for us to have a violent crime scene like that where the victim was missing.
1: The car was a rental and had been leased that day to Megan Barroso, a 20-year-old college student who lived nearby. Her purse was covered in blood. Her cell phone was inside. It looked as if she had tried to use her phone to call for help.
9: She had gone to a 4th of July party with her best friend and some other young people, I believe in the beach area.
1: According to friends, Megan left the party alone at 2:45 a.m., a little more than an hour before her car was found. Police checked local hospitals, but no one matching Megan's description had checked in.
10: We didn't know if this person was either dead or alive at that point. There was a significant amount of blood in the car. Not enough to suggest that the person was in fact dead.
9: My daughter was out there somewhere, and I was hoping that I would get a call from her any day, any minute. No call came.
1: Investigators found five shell casings at the end of the exit ramp and another about 200 feet away.
10: Our forensic people were able to tell us that it most likely was an AK-47 type rifle, an assault rifle.
9: Knowing that Megan had been assaulted with this AK-47, again, yes, just sent chills of agony through my mind.
1: Investigators also noticed a fresh scrape along the driver's side of the car. It looked as if Megan's car had been sideswiped. Then, investigators got a huge break. They learned that Megan's rental car was one of the first to be equipped with an event data recorder.
7: The event data recorder is a huge step forward in traffic safety. It's like the black box in an aircraft that gives us an opportunity to better understand how crashes happen.
1: The recorder, a small onboard computer, is always on. In the event of a crash, it automatically saves the previous 5 seconds of information. When Megan's car hit the median, it activated the data recorder. It revealed that 5 seconds earlier, Megan's car was at a complete stop.
7: I think he started shooting at her. She was probably ducking, but at some point she realized, I better get out of there.
1: The recorder showed Megan floored the accelerator.
7: She went to 100% open throttle. She jammed that gas pedal to the floor and she tried to get out of there.
1: Blood inside the car showed Megan was wounded and possibly still alive. But where was she?
10: We knew we had a body somewhere. We just couldn't find her.

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1: As police searched for 20-year-old Megan Barroso, they tried to reconstruct her activities on the night of her disappearance. Her friends said she left a 4th of July party at 2:45 in the morning and was alone. Her abandoned car was found at the bottom of an exit ramp off a deserted stretch of highway about an hour later.
2: We found that Megan didn't have any boyfriend problems. She didn't have anyone that was upset with her. In fact, it was the opposite. Everybody liked Megan.
1: Someone had fired multiple shots into Megan's car with what investigators believed was an AK-47 assault rifle. To recreate the shooting, analysts used lasers to determine where the shooter was standing.
3: We use a laser beam because it's a nice, straight, light beam that we can just project through a number of holes, and it makes a good display. It allows us to see where the bullet has passed through, what it's interacted with.
1: The laser analysis showed the shooter stood 60 feet away from Megan's car when he started firing, and he closed the distance with each shot. One shot hit the hood. Three hit the windshield. Another hit the driver's side door. Investigators concluded the shot fired through the passenger side door happened somewhere else.
3: It came in from a completely different direction. It couldn't have been part of the same series of gunfire without a dramatic change in the position of the shooter.
1: This gunshot, along with the sideswipe on Megan's car, led analysts to conclude this altercation happened on the highway. With the laser information and event data recorder, investigators put together this animation of what they thought happened. It was clear. Someone tried to force Megan off the highway by sideswiping her car. Then, Megan's attacker moved to the passenger side and fired into her back seat. As Megan drove off the exit ramp, her attacker must have sped in front of her, blocked her path, and started shooting. There were four shots. She floored the accelerator. A fifth shot went through the side door and hit Megan. The blood evidence shows Megan tried to reach for her cell phone, possibly to call police. Her car hit the median. The assailant apparently dragged her into another vehicle and drove away.
4: You have to assume that the person who carried out this crime was very, very bold. Very much a risk taker.
5: There were questions about who would do such a thing like this on a public roadway, and 118 is a very public roadway.
1: The blood inside the car meant Megan was wounded, but was probably still alive when she was abducted.
6: At that point, I realized that my daughter was in horrible trouble, that this was not, you know, not a good situation. And this was a real big, bad thing that was happening.
1: The sheriff's department, along with other law enforcement agencies, offered a reward for information leading to an arrest. But 3 long weeks passed with no leads on Megan's abduction. Then a Simi Valley resident called police with some information. He said he found a homemade videotape in his roommate's trash showing sexual acts so horrifying, he knew it needed to be reported to police.
7: Lo and behold, here's this guy raping these women.
1: The man said he had no doubt the rapist on the tape was his roommate, 30-year-old Vincent Sanchez, an electrician who worked in the local film industry. The tape showed Sanchez raping numerous women on camera.
5: It was quite horrifying to actually see a woman being raped and sexually assaulted.
1: When investigators asked Sanchez's roommate whether anyone in the house owned an assault rifle, he said he did.
7: I'm sitting on the bed, and he tells me, well, yeah, the gun's right here. It's underneath the bed. And as soon as I looked at it, the hair on the back of my neck stood up.
1: It was an AK-47. Detectives also found something near the trash outside the house.
2: I excused myself from the interview to take a phone call, and I walked outside the residence, and over by some trash cans, I saw a garment of clothing on the ground and walked up to it, and I saw that it was a green jacket.
4: It was a green Gap jacket with an orange line. It was fairly distinctive. And he saw what he believed to be a bullet hole in the side.
1: It was the same color jacket Megan Barroso wore on the night she was abducted. Was it possible Megan was still alive?
5: Actually see a woman being raped and sexually assaulted.
1: When investigators asked Sanchez's roommate whether anyone in the house owned an assault rifle, he said he did.
7: I'm sitting on the bed, and he tells me, well, yeah, the gun's right here. It's underneath the bed. And as soon as I looked at it, the hair on the back of my neck stood up.
1: It was an AK-47. Detectives also found something near the trash outside the house.
2: I excused myself from the interview to take a phone call, and I walked outside the residence, and over by some trash cans, I saw a garment of clothing on the ground and walked up to it, and I saw that it was a green jacket.
4: It was a green Gap jacket with an orange line. It was fairly distinctive. And he saw what he believed to be a bullet hole in the side.
1: It was the same color jacket Megan Barroso wore on the night she was abducted. Was it possible Megan was still alive? Sanchez's roommate whether anyone in the house owned an assault rifle. He said he did.
7: I'm sitting on the bed, and he tells me, well, yeah, the gun's right here. It's underneath the bed. And as soon as I looked at it, the hair on the back of my neck stood up.
1: It was an AK-47. Detectives also found something near the trash outside the house.
2: I excused myself from the interview to take a phone call, and I walked outside the residence, and over by some trash cans, I saw a garment of clothing on the ground and walked up to it, and I saw that it was a green jacket.
4: It was a green Gap jacket with an orange line. It was fairly distinctive. And he saw what he believed to be a bullet hole in the side.
1: It was the same color jacket Megan Barroso wore on the night she was abducted. Was it possible Megan was still alive?

0: New Wednesdays at 10 on Discovery.
1: Just days after investigators found Megan Barroso's green jacket in the trash outside a Simi Valley home, a search team with a cadaver dog discovered some skeletal remains in a ravine 10 miles from the abduction site. Dental records confirmed it was Megan Barroso.
2: I was devastated. Oh, you know what I mean? I'm sinking. This is drowning now. You know, this is it. It was absolutely terrible. Ah, you know, it was like the lights are out now. You know, this is bad.
1: The medical examiner recovered bullet fragments and determined that Megan died from a single gunshot wound to her abdomen.
3: But there was not forensic evidence to conclusively say that she had been sexually assaulted.
1: It looked as if Megan was still alive when she was left in the ravine.
4: She was in a fetal position with one arm bent under her head, like in a sleeping position. That wouldn't be a position that a body would land in.
1: Then the medical examiner noticed something unusual. Red glitter.
3: What they call pixie dust in Megan's hair and on her clothing. And it was red glitter in essence.
1: Megan's green jacket was found outside the home of Vincent Sanchez, a part-time electrician who came to police attention when his roommate found a homemade videotape of Sanchez sexually assaulting several women. When police studied the videotape in detail, they discovered the women were the victims of the Simi Valley rapist. 15 unsolved rapes police had been trying to solve for the past 5 years.
3: The perpetrator would break into the home of the victims, primarily in the evening. Some of the victims were young teenage girls, 15, 16 years old, with parents sleeping in another room within the household.
1: When questioned,
4: wouldn't be a position that a body would land in.
1: Then the medical examiner noticed something unusual. Red glitter.
3: What they call pixie dust in Megan's hair and on her clothing. And it was red glitter in essence.
1: Megan's green jacket was found outside the home of Vincent Sanchez, a part-time electrician who came to police attention when his roommate found a homemade videotape of Sanchez sexually assaulting several women. When police studied the videotape in detail, they discovered the women were the victims of the Simi Valley rapist. 15 unsolved rapes police had been trying to solve for the past 5 years.
3: The perpetrator would break into the home of the victims, primarily in the evening. Some of the victims were young teenage girls, 15, 16 years old, with parents sleeping in another room within the household.
1: When questioned by police, Sanchez admitted he was the Simi Valley rapist, but denied having anything to do with Megan Barroso's murder.
5: Very hesitant to answer, didn't want to talk anymore, said he didn't know her, didn't know what I was talking about, had nothing to do with that.
1: Investigators searched Sanchez's pickup truck for possible clues. It was clear the truck had been thoroughly washed and cleaned, but tape lifts of the upholstery found something very difficult to get rid of. Tiny specks of red glitter. Investigators also found red glitter in the green jacket found outside Sanchez's home. They even found one microscopic speck on the AK-47 rifle Sanchez's roommate turned over to police. To find out if all this glitter was from the same source, investigators sent

0: to Edwin Jones, a forensic scientist with one of the largest collections of glitter in the world, with close to 1,000 specimens.
1: I have an unusual hobby of collecting micro things, and I've been collecting glitter for many years before this case, and I've been collecting glitter since this case.
0: Under a microscope, Jones discovered that this red glitter was a hexagon shape, approximately 250 microns.
2: It's red on one side and silver on the other. It was a very unique type of glitter that just this one company had made.
0: Jones discovered that this glitter was not a best-selling item. Only 10,000 bottles had ever been made. Investigators learned that during the 4th of July party Megan attended, the host threw red glitter on everyone, including Megan.
2: I said, "Do you still have the bottle?" She said, "Yes, I do." So we then went and recovered the remaining portion of the glitter.
0: Scientists confirmed the glitter in Megan Barroso's hair came from Megan's friend, and it was the same glitter found in Sanchez's truck, on the AK-47 rifle, on Megan's jacket found in Sanchez's trash, and in Megan's own car. It was the only piece of evidence that tied Sanchez to everything. Investigators also searched Sanchez's truck for blood.
2: When the tech put the luminol on the inside of the vehicle, it lit up like a Christmas tree.
0: DNA testing revealed blood on the passenger seat was Megan's.
3: There was a horizontal apparent blood stain right in the area where Megan's wound was to her side, indicating that she had been sitting upright in the passenger seat of that truck at one point. So she wasn't dead, she was sitting.
0: Forensic tests on the scrape mark on the side of Megan's car matched the paint from Sanchez's truck. Investigators test-fired the AK-47 and compared the bullets to fragments found with Megan's body.
4: We tied that rifle to the crime scene and to the body, both with the fragments that were taken from the car, from the crime scene. Certainly that helped to tie the rifle in to Mr. Sanchez, and Mr. Sanchez then to the crime scene.
0: Then police discovered that Sanchez's real target that night wasn't Megan Barroso at all, but someone else.

0: specialist for Rezdiffra.
1: Investigators learned that on the 4th of July, Vincent Sanchez had an argument with a former girlfriend, and he was angry because she hadn't invited him to her family picnic.
2: We theorize he took that AK-47 he got in his truck, and he was probably out looking for his girlfriend.
1: Whether he planned to use the weapon on his girlfriend or her family is unclear. But along the way, investigators believe Sanchez saw Megan at an intersection, changed his mind, and decided to follow her instead. The evidence shows Sanchez tried to get Megan to pull over. He then fired into Megan's back seat. Again, Megan refused to stop. Sanchez pulled ahead of her, cut off her path, and started shooting. Megan tried to get away. She was hit by the shot through the car door. Megan may have reached for her phone to call for help, lost control, and hit the median barrier. Sanchez then abducted Megan and drove off. The whole time she shed the distinctive red glitter into his truck, onto his rifle, and on her jacket. Medical experts believe Megan was alive when Sanchez left her in the canyon ravine. He left her there without her pants and probably took her jacket as a trophy. In October of 2001, Sanchez pled guilty to being the Simi Valley rapist and was sentenced to life in prison. He also pled guilty to Megan's murder. Sanchez claimed he didn't sexually assault Megan.
2: The defense in this case, their main objective was to save him from a death sentence.
1: But given Sanchez's past, jurors concluded he did sexually assault Megan and sentenced him to death. No one doubts that Sanchez would have claimed more victims, but a strange combination of evidence, ranging from laser ballistics to analysis of a car's onboard computer to something as seemingly insignificant as glitter, proved his guilt.
2: It was just amazing what the criminalists were able to do and the experts were able to say to put together a very vivid picture for the jury as to what happened out there.
3: I would say the most compelling science was the blood. The blood found in Vincent's vehicle and also the pixie glitter. That was amazing that they could put those pieces of pixie glitter together and show that it had been located at all those different areas and it was consistent amongst each other.
1: Up next, a young aspiring singer disappears.
4: A telltale sign of, you know, someone who was running away from something.
5: She had a history of running away. She's always come back.
1: Surveillance cameras tell at least part of the story.
6: When I saw the video, I started feeling very confident that we were focusing on the right guy.
1: All they had to do now was to find him.

0: 16-year-old Yoshan Ashbrook had dreams of stardom.
1: Her sister and Yoshan used to write songs all the time, different little lyrics and things, and they wrote one song called Wanna.

0: And Yoshan sang this song, and they really wanted to get it recorded and to do something nice with it, and she just didn't get the chance to finish that.
1: And if a singing career didn't work out, she had a backup plan.
0: Yoshan wanted to be an entertainment lawyer. She could make deals and make everybody happy.
1: Like many teenagers, Yoshan had her share of conflicts with her parents, but they were usually resolved.
2: Yoshan did have a history of running away. Normally, she would run away, spend the night somewhere else, and come home the following day, or maybe 2 days later.
1: But after an argument with her parents about smoking marijuana, she left. This time, for good.
3: Yoshan's parents were very concerned about her. They were aware that she had substance abuse problems.
1: Her parents notified the police, called all her friends, and went to all of her known hangouts.
0: Towards the end of the evening, it was more frustrating because it was like we had no other leads. We had nowhere else to go. We couldn't think of any other places or any other people to talk to.
1: The next morning, electricians working for the power company spotted a woman's body off the side of the road outside of Tampa, Florida. The body was identified as Yoshan Ashbrook.
4: You could see that her throat was cut, blunt trauma to her face, her head. There was cuts, defensive wounds on her hands.
1: Yoshan's pants weren't found at the scene.
4: Looking at her body, being nude from the waist down, you cannot help think that maybe she was sexually assaulted.
0: Gosh, I don't know how to describe that feeling. I'm never going to see my daughter get married or have babies. I'm never going to hold her first child. And I'm never going to see her make her dreams come true.
1: Investigators found a single hair in a defensive wound on Yoshan's thumb.
2: It appeared that this might be the hair from her attacker, like if she went to grab him and when she was fighting him, and she grabbed him and it just got embedded in there.
1: The hair had the root intact. About 30 feet from the body were fresh tire tracks.
2: It was obvious that whoever was driving that vehicle backed into the area and then dragged her body into the woods.
1: The tire tracks were in the sand, a surface ideal for making plaster casts.
5: These were so clear, I could say that there was not any rain or had occurred or any damage in the environment at that time because they were such nice, clear quality impressions.
1: No one knew of anyone who wanted to harm Yoshan. But for investigators, these clues were a very good start.

0: premiere September 12th on CNN and next day on the CNN app.
1: As police search for Yoshan Ashbrook's killer, the medical examiner learned that the knife wound to her throat was not the cause of death.
2: The medical examiner explained that the suspect may have put her in some type of wrestling move, like a half Nelson, and turned or put extreme pressure on her, which broke her neck.
1: An autopsy found no evidence of sexual assault. In a search for suspects, Yoshan's family suggested police interview John Hansen, a 60-year-old family friend who lived nearby.
3: John was an older gentleman. He hung out at the house all the time with us, but in my opinion, he seemed after a while to get too close to the children. He always wanted to be their friend, more so than the friends of an adult.
1: Within 24 hours of finding Yoshan's body, investigators went to Hansen's trailer to question him, but he was gone.
2: We've talked to the park manager and some of the neighbors, and they said they hadn't seen him in a day or two.
1: A background check revealed Hansen, a day laborer, estranged from his wife, had no history of violence.
4: A 60-year-old man having teenagers visit the house and hang around, I think it does lead to suspicion as to what is going on.
1: While police searched for Hansen, criminalists measured the tire impressions found near Yoshan's body. Those measurements and tread patterns were entered into a computer database of 20,000 different tires manufactured around the world.
5: There was then 7 different manufacturer models that could have made that tire impression at the crime scene. Different manufacturers sometimes sell their mold to other manufacturers, so therefore you would have the same mold, but yet under different manufacturer and model names.
1: All 7 of these tire models were for larger vehicles, which meant Yoshan's killer was driving either a truck or an SUV. Then police got an important lead from a woman who saw Yoshan the day she ran away.
6: Hello. Hi, it's Yoshan.
2: She received a phone call from Yoshan about 8:30 in the morning on July 31st.
4: Yoshan asked if she could come by and drop off a letter.
2: Within minutes, a red Ford pickup pull up. Yoshan gets out, runs to the door.
1: The note was for the woman's son, Max, who was Yoshan's boyfriend.
2: It was, "Hi, I miss you, I love you, I'll call you later," that type of note.
4: She just appeared to be in a hurry and wanted to leave.
1: The woman said the driver was a middle-aged white male, but she didn't get a good look at his face. She did, however, provide a valuable piece of information.
4: Max's mother provided us with the cell phone number that was on her caller ID.
1: When investigators called the number, a man answered the phone.
7: We're able to get a person on the phone. He says his name was Philip Thompson, and he was asked if he knew anybody of the name of Yoshan Ashbrook and if he had picked up anybody or knew this female.
1: Philip Thompson confirmed he and his daughter had picked up Yoshan when she was hitchhiking.
6: Hey, can I borrow your phone real quick?
1: Took her to her boyfriend's house to leave the note. And then they dropped her off at the local Walmart.
4: And that's the last that he had seen of her.
1: Philip Thompson agreed to meet police later that day, but he failed to show up for his appointment.
8: Investigators looked at that as possibly, a telltale sign of, someone who was running away from something.
1: But police received some troubling news. The cell phone wasn't registered to Philip Thompson. It was registered to Philip Parton, a convicted killer.
8: Philip Parton was convicted of a murder that he committed in 1987, in which he strangled a man with a phone cord or some kind of cord.
2: Short version was that Philip Parton was what they call a hustler, a male prostitute. He had picked up this gay math teacher at a local club. They went back to the teacher's place. Something happened there. Parton beat him, strangled him to death with a telephone cord. Once he killed him, he took his wallet, money, credit cards, got into the guy's car, and drove off.
1: Parton was convicted of second-degree murder, served 6 years in prison, and was released in 1995. Police believed that it was Parton they'd been speaking to about Yoshan. Parton said he and his daughter dropped Yoshan off at this Walmart the morning she disappeared. But that's not what store surveillance tape showed.
2: The Walmart surveillance video shows them pulling in at around 8:48. You see the suspect, you see Yoshan, and you see the suspect's little girl. They spend 5-10 minutes, purchase a couple fishing items, and then they leave, get back in the vehicle, and drive off.
1: The videotape left no doubt. Yoshan was with Parton, a convicted murderer, just hours before her body was found.
2: When I saw the video, I started feeling very confident that we were focusing on the right guy.
1: There was only one problem. Where was he?

0: longer. Go to LumiDeo.com to get yours.
1: Police searched nationwide for Philip Parton, a convicted killer who had already admitted to police during a phone call that he'd picked up Yoshan Ashbrook while she was hitchhiking. Investigators learned that Parton and his daughter were living in Newport Richey, Florida, with a friend he'd met in prison. When questioned, Parton's roommate said he hadn't seen Parton or his daughter since Yoshan's murder was covered in the local news. He also said he'd never seen Yoshan Ashbrook at his house either. With a search warrant, police examined the room Parton and his daughter had been using and initially found nothing suspicious.
2: We lifted up a throw rug that was in between the two beds. And when we pulled the throw rug back, there was a huge discolored stain.
1: The stain was about 4 feet long and smelled of bleach. It looked like someone had recently tried to clean it. So criminalists lifted the carpet and found traces of blood underneath, which they collected for DNA testing. Forensic analysts also went over every inch of the room.
3: They started searching, and on the wall, they found a speck of blood that looked like it might have been a cast-off, a little teardrop.
1: The blood on the wall and underneath the carpet yielded a genetic profile, and it matched Yoshan's DNA.
3: We can say that Yoshan was killed in that bedroom.
1: Parton's roommate insisted he had nothing to do with Yoshan's murder, but wouldn't cooperate further.
3: I did not want to cooperate with the investigators, nor the state attorney's office. Very belligerent, just hated authority, despised us.
1: Meanwhile, the search for Philip Parton wasn't going well, even though he was in constant contact with police via his cell phone.
4: Detective.
5: Philip liked to talk. He would question detectives as to, what do you have on me? Why do you think I'm the one that did this? He was seeking answers.
4: You have nothing on me.
1: The problem was, Parton would make a call and then drive away, so it was impossible to pin down his location. One call came from across the country in Washington State.
5: This was just another way of Mr. Parton taunting the detectives.
1: Finally, the phone call stopped completely. But then, 2 months after Yoshan's murder, police found an abandoned red pickup truck in a Walmart parking lot 50 miles away from where Yoshan's body was discovered. The license plate showed it was Parton's truck. But on the truck were 4 bald tires. That didn't match the tire impressions at the crime scene. Was Parton trying to show he wasn't the killer by using decoy tires?
2: I mean, he's got to know we're going to take tire casts and we're going to know what kind of vehicle he was driving. Well, it's pretty smart.
1: But if that were the case, Parton made a colossal mistake. In the glove compartment, investigators found 3 rolls of film. When developed, one picture showed his truck with different tires. One of them was a Wild Country brand tire.
6: I was able to determine that the tire impressions made at the crime scene was made by 1 of 7, and one of them being the Cooper Wild Country tire.
5: This became a crucial piece of evidence for us in this case.
1: With the help of an informant, police found Parton's 7-year-old daughter. Parton had dropped her off at a friend's home after the murder and never came back.
3: Parton tells her, you don't know where I'm at, you don't know where I'm going, and don't tell anybody, take care of my child, I'll get back with you later on. He's never seen again.
1: Parton's daughter confirmed Yoshan's whereabouts on the night of the murder and said Yoshan never left the bedroom.
5: She remembered that they went back to the house where they live, went into the bedroom, and that she and Yoshan played video games and watched TV.
1: Parton's daughter said she was asleep in the living room while her father and Yoshan were in the bedroom. When she awoke, Yoshan was gone.
5: We asked her, what time did Yoshan leave? And she didn't remember, probably after she went to bed. She had no knowledge of when they left.
1: and she couldn't tell investigators where her father was hiding.
2: This guy's pissing me off.

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1: All the evidence in the Yoshan Ashbrook murder pointed to one man, Philip Parton. He was the last known person to see Yoshan alive. His truck once had the same brand of tires that left tracks just feet from her body. His own daughter put him with the victim the night of the murder. And perhaps most tellingly of all, when police went to question him, he went on the run. But he couldn't control his curiosity about the case and called detectives from all over the country.
2: He ultimately thought he could beat the system. Well, in doing that, we were able to trace his phone calls.
1: With a warrant, investigators tapped his roommate's phone just to see if Parton would eventually call him. And that's what he did. When Parton called his roommate, the police were listening in. They traced the call to a payphone in Fayetteville, North Carolina.
2: We knew that Mr. Parton was involved in the air conditioning business. He had a general area where the phone call came in from. So we concentrated our search in that area.
1: And that's exactly where they found him.
2: Mr. Parton was quite shocked to see detectives. He was taken into custody on a warrant. Upon questioning by detectives, he refused most of the questions. He didn't confess.
1: But DNA finally told the tale. Parton's DNA matched DNA on the hair found on Yoshan's body.
2: This DNA just sealed the deal.
1: To see whether Parton's roommate was involved, investigators searched his SUV and on the front seat found a bloodstain. But a test on the bloodstain didn't match Yoshan Ashbrook. It was DNA from the man's son. The roommate also claimed he was at work in Tampa on the night Yoshan was murdered, an alibi corroborated by his employer. Prosecutors believe Parton picked up Yoshan while she was hitchhiking.
3: Hey there.
4: Hi.
1: Parton gained Yoshan's trust by having his daughter with him and by helping her with her errands. The security tapes show the three of them went shopping later that morning, bought some fishing gear, and according to Parton's daughter, went fishing later that afternoon. Parton's daughter said they returned to their rented room sometime late in the day. After dark, Parton's daughter fell asleep on the sofa. Parton may have made a sexual advance towards Yoshan, which she rebuffed. There was a fight. Yoshan grabbed some of his hair, and Parton used a knife to cut her throat. Blood spatter got onto the wall, but it was a broken neck that caused Yoshan's death. Parton took Yoshan's body to the woods 15 miles from her home. She had in her hand his DNA. Parton left his tire impression in the sand. Later, Parton attempted unsuccessfully to clean the blood from the bedroom.
2: Philip Parton is an opportunist who preys on young victims and vulnerable victims. I would consider him a sick individual.
1: Philip Parton went on trial for first-degree murder. He was found guilty and sentenced to death.
3: The forensic evidence was the case. It was the case. Her DNA in the bedroom and his DNA, his hair found in her finger. That's the case. Everything else was circumstantial.
2: Mr. Parton had a tattoo on his body that said, live free or die. And that was his motto that he went by, either let me free or kill me. And ultimately, I think it speaks for itself.
1: Up next, two brutal murders put a city on edge.
5: We're all bothered by it. It's
4: It's hard to sleep at night.
1: Was this the work of a serial killer?
5: There were multiple similarities between the two scenes.
1: Police have few clues.
6: These crime scenes primarily were all debris, basically.
1: But plenty of motive.
7: He has obviously a hatred towards women.
1: The case went cold until a lover's quarrel flew out of control. In the early 1990s, Seattle, Washington was one of the fastest growing cities in the country. Renee Powell, a 43-year-old registered nurse, visited Seattle on vacation and never left.
8: She bloomed just like a flower. She bloomed. You cannot believe how she looked and how she talked and she giggled and she laughed.
1: But 2 years after Renee moved to Seattle, tragedy struck. On a cold February night, a fire broke out in her apartment. When firefighters extinguished the blaze, they found Renee's body.
5: The victim was face down, arms to the side, legs apart. An ice pick was found between her legs. Most of her clothes had been torn off. There were only remnants of a shirt that she had been wearing.
1: Renee had been gagged and bound and appeared to have been strangled to death before the fire. The origin of the fire showed a possible motive.
5: It appears that the fire had been lit between Renee Powell's legs.
1: Although there were no signs of forced entry, Renee's purse and credit cards were missing, and all her electronic equipment was missing, like her TV and VCR.
5: She had recently been doing laundry because there was laundry stacked on a sofa. You could tell she had recently put together or made a pitcher of iced tea because there was a pitcher full of iced tea on the counter, and you could see where the ice cubes had melted from the heat of the fire.
8: I picked up the phone, and my sister's voice was very unusual. She said, "She's gone. She's dead." I said, "Who's dead?" And she said, "Renee." I said, "Renee who?" She said, "Renee's." I said, "She can't be dead. I just talked to her."
1: At the autopsy, the medical examiner found evidence that Renee had been sexually assaulted.
9: We just couldn't come up with that person that would be wanting Renee dead. Never was able to find any person, no family, no relatives, no past lovers, no one at work.
1: Then, a month after Renee's murder, there was another fire in the same apartment complex. Suspecting arson, police used a helicopter with heat sensors to see if anyone was hiding nearby watching the fire.
9: It doesn't see objects per se. It sees heat signatures or heat given out by a person. There were no suspects hiding in any of the bushes.
1: When the fire was extinguished, they found another female victim, 54-year-old Barbara Walsh.
5: The similarities between the two homicide scenes and the two women were extensive.
1: Both Barbara Walsh and Renee Powell were single, lived alone, and worked in the healthcare field.
5: Both apartments were on the first floor. There was evidence that both women had been doing their laundry at the time their attacker entered their apartment. Both women had been bound using undergarments, their own undergarments. The bindings also included electrical cords that had been cut off from lamps within the apartment.
1: The killer was organized and his crimes well planned.
9: In both units, he took down the smoke detector before setting the fire and even took down the doorbell ringers. He went out of his way to make sure that the fire wouldn't be discovered prematurely.
1: Both victims had been stabbed, strangled, and burglarized. Both were doing laundry in the basement before they were attacked.
9: We theorized that she had left the sliding glass door unlocked when she went down to the laundry room to start a load of laundry. And when she returned, the suspect had been in the apartment.
1: The similarities were too blatant to be ignored, and the conclusion too horrific to avoid.
10: My reaction to seeing the violence and overkill was, this individual will kill again.

0: and premieres September 12th on CNN and next day on the CNN app.
1: Based on the evidence, Seattle police suspected the same man raped and murdered two women in the same apartment complex. Residents were demanding round-the-clock protection.
2: And that is the saddest thing that has ever happened to me, that I can't even feel safe in my home.
3: We're all bothered by it. It's hard to sleep at night, and I mean, I'm a positive person, and I hate to, like, now look at everybody I see walking down the street as some suspicious arsonist.
1: The victims, Renee Powell and Barbara Walsh, had no known enemies.
4: She had this laugh that if anybody knew her, they'd never forgot her laugh. A very generous person. You know, she didn't have a lot, but she was willing to help anybody.
1: The nature of the murders had police checking every registered sex offender within a 50-mile radius.
5: We talked to people for weeks trying to find something that would lead us towards a killer and came up empty.
1: But what stood out most to police was the remarkable similarity of the two cases. Both victims were bound and sexually assaulted, although DNA evidence was recovered from only one of them. Both lived on the first floor and were doing laundry before they were attacked. Both had electronic items stolen from their apartments. And there were other similarities that detectives identified as the killer's signature.
6: The signature consists of five parts, which would involve binding the victim, stabbing the victim, disposing of their body, setting fires or arson, and then taking souvenirs.
1: Since much of the evidence was destroyed in the fire, police turned to the public for help, and within days, they got more than 600 tips. One in particular, logged as number 316, caught their attention.
5: We had an individual that lived nearby, a short distance, about 3 miles away, that was brought to us from a domestic violence advocate at the nearby court.
1: 23-year-old Gary Dolan had a history of minor offenses, but he'd never served jail time. It was his own sister who reported him to police. She was alarmed by hundreds of incredibly lurid poems he'd written and shown her.
5: Most of his writings were angry writings. The one in particular dealt with forcing a kind lady to have sex with him after he'd strangled her.
7: Grabbing her head and snapping her neck, the poor little old lady hit the deck. Now she's dead. There's no life in her. Later tonight, I'll eat her for dinner.
5: Some poems talked about sexual activity with older women, sexual activity with dead people.
7: I'm happy with my life, sharpening the blade of my unholy knife. This is where true hatred lies. Screams of agony, my victim dies.
8: Police certainly knew that they were working with someone who was very sick.
1: Gary Dolan was unemployed and had no alibi for either murder. He also refused to take a polygraph test, and he wouldn't provide a DNA sample. So police had to find another way to get it.
5: We knew he smoked. We knew we could get DNA from the cigarette butt. But we couldn't take the cigarette butt from him unless he abandoned it.
1: Sheriffs followed Gary until they saw him outside smoking a cigarette. They questioned him at length, hoping he'd cast the butt aside when he was finished, which, to their relief, he finally did. That butt was sent for testing, and the results provided yet another setback.
9: The DNA profile from the cigarette butt did not match the DNA profile from the crime scene.
1: So Gary Dolan was eliminated as a suspect. And for the next 2 years, the trail of the killer turned cold.
5: 2 years, we've beat our head against the wall trying to find the killer.

0: psychological profile of a serial killer in the belief this insight will help in efforts to apprehend him. In these two murders, the victims were bound, sexually assaulted, their bodies placed in a position that would shock investigators, and then both scenes were set on fire. These elements were unusual.
1: These women were substitutes. They became targets and victims because he's taken his revenge feelings, his hatred of some female in his life, and acting out against them. So he's replaced the person that's been in his life with these victims.
0: For 2 years, investigators searched for the killer with no success. Then, investigators got a new lead from an unusual source, a woman incarcerated in the local prison.
2: I mean, this tip is just too much to not handle right away.
0: Her name was Princess Gray. She was in jail awaiting trial for assaulting her boyfriend, Robert Parker, when he had the audacity to leave her for another woman.
2: She had assaulted the new girlfriend. And then later, when they were in court on that, she had also assaulted Robert in the courtroom. And so she was now in jail on those assaults.
0: Princess Gray said her ex-boyfriend, Robert Parker, was the man who murdered Renee Powell and Barbara Walsh.
3: It was the kind of tale police had heard hundreds of times before.
4: Princess Gray did have reason to lie. She was the jilted woman.
0: But Gray said she and Robert lived just 150 yards away from the apartment complex where Renee Powell and Barbara Walsh were murdered.
5: He started bringing stuff in the house. And I was like, what are you doing? Where'd you get the stuff? I mean, he was just like, just move. Just be quiet, be quiet, be quiet. So he brought the stuff in. Then he put pepper all over the floor.
6: Inside or outside?
5: Inside and outside.
0: The pepper would throw off the scent of any police sniffer dogs in the area. She said she still had the items Parker took from the crime scenes.
6: And where's that now?
5: I have it.
6: Okay. At your apartment?
5: Yeah.
0: In the couple's apartment, investigators found the items stolen from Renee Powell and Barbara Walsh's apartments, TVs, VCRs, coats, and other items identified by the victim's relatives. When questioned by police, 23-year-old Robert Parker denied any involvement in the murders.
4: There were no fingerprints. There were no eyewitnesses. He never admitted to being in those apartments.
0: But a background check revealed past brushes with the law.
2: At the time of the murders, Robert was making his money by selling drugs on the street and pawning property and selling property. Most likely stolen property that he got in drug trade and stuff.
0: But then, Princess Gray recanted her story. Apparently, she and Robert Parker had reconciled their differences. Princess Gray now claimed they found these items in the trash.
4: She claims that he was in the apartment all night, that she had gone out and found the property by some garbage cans or a dumpster.
0: Without Princess Gray, investigators had no evidence.
4: It wasn't unexpected, since her and Parker shared a child. But damn it, when you have someone who is providing you good evidence that directly connects the killer with the crime scenes, it's a hard nut to swallow.

0: Gastroenterologist about Rinvoq.
1: He started bringing stuff in the house.
2: Princess Gray implicated her boyfriend Robert Parker in the murders of Renee Powell and Barbara Walsh, but later recanted after the two had reconciled. Which version was correct?
3: She had facts that no one but the investigators, the victim, and the suspect, or someone close to the suspect would know.
2: But investigators didn't give up. Princess Gray had given them hours of information, all on tape, countless details of her life with boyfriend Robert Parker. Some of it telling.
4: Was your sex life pretty normal then?
1: Yeah, except for one time we were having sex and he started to act like he had split personality. And he started like choking me and calling me bitches and whores and stuff.
2: And Gray said something else about Parker's personal hygiene.
5: She had mentioned that after she and Parker had made love, he frequently would go into their bathroom, clean up using their towels, and then just leave the towels laying about the vanity. We had found two towels in Barbara Walsh's bathroom that were laying on top of her vanity.
2: Although the towels had been in the fire, investigators wondered if Parker might have used them after the sexual assault of Barbara Walsh. To find out, investigators took a close look at those towels.
6: The towel was kind of folded or wadded up, and as we opened it up and started to examine it, we found four hairs that were, if they weren't heat damaged, they were certainly visually different from Barbara Walsh's hairs.
2: And one of those hairs had the potential to be a gold mine of evidence.
6: The first hair that I glommed onto was probably the largest hair, and it had a root, and it had a root with some tissue onto it.
5: Dumb luck kept that towel from burning up and burning the pubic hair with it.
2: Investigators now had DNA evidence from both crime scenes, biological evidence from Renee Powell's rape test kit, and a hair from Barbara Walsh's apartment. Scientists compared Robert Parker's DNA to those DNA samples.
7: Robert Parker's DNA profile was compared to the profile previously generated from the vaginal swabs. It was a match.
2: Robert Parker had denied ever being in the victim's apartments, and now the evidence directly contradicted him. 2 years after the crimes, 23-year-old Robert Parker was arrested and charged with two counts of murder. Prosecutors believe Parker spent weeks watching his victims. With Renee Powell, he waited in the woods next to her apartment. When she went to the laundry room in the basement, she left her door open. He went inside, grabbed a knife from the kitchen, and hid. When Renee returned, he attacked, binding her arms with lamp cords from inside the apartment, then sexually assaulting and stabbing her to death. He grabbed some items of value, a VCR, a coat, dismantled the smoke detector, then set the fires to destroy evidence. The case of Barbara Walsh was virtually identical. She, too, was doing her laundry and had left a door open while she went downstairs. Like the first crime, Parker used materials he found inside the apartment. After the sexual assault and murder, he used the towels in the bathroom to clean up before setting the fire. In the folded towel, one hair, with the root intact, survived the intense heat, smoke, and flames. A tiny hair found with the help of an angry girlfriend intent on getting revenge. Investigators think the motive for Parker's crimes was, in part, his anger and resentment towards his girlfriend, Princess Gray.
5: He had a lot of pent-up anger to Princess, who was dominant, extremely difficult person to deal with. And I suspected that contributed to the release of this sexual deviancy that we see in the murders.
2: After a four-month trial, Robert Parker was convicted of two counts of aggravated murder and sentenced to life in prison. His crimes were planned all the way down to his attempts to destroy the evidence. But science uncovered evidence he didn't even know existed.
5: It remains incredibly unsettling that there could be other Parkers just walking the streets among us, and there's nothing to tip you off.
0: There are a lot of cases that would go unsolved if there was no forensic science around.
6: You just never know, because it can be microscopic or it can be something as big as a football or something like that. That's the beauty of forensic science, is you just don't know what's going to be the most important part of your analysis.
2: Up next, a college co-ed vanishes without a trace.
8: The television was still on. It was almost as if her activities had been interrupted.
9: It's just really scary to think about that it happens here.
2: Her fellow students prayed for her safe return. Police feared her abductor might be among them.
10: Everybody was a suspect, but we had no direction to go.
2: Eventually, the trail led to a barn fire hundreds of miles away. A senseless murder with no motive. Science played a big part in Olamide Adeyoye's life. Ever since she was a little girl, she dreamt of a career in medical research. And she was halfway there, entering her senior year at Illinois State University.
11: Olamide liked science a lot. I could definitely see her going into the forensic field, working in a laboratory, doing DNA analysis.
2: Olamide worked her way through school as a waitress. Friday nights were usually the busiest. So it was unusual when Olamide didn't show up one Friday when she was scheduled. The next day, she didn't answer repeated calls to her apartment and cell phone.
12: Her friends and family began to become more worried about Olamide not being able to get a hold of her.
2: Olamide's car was gone, her apartment locked. When police entered Olamide's apartment, they discovered her purse and her wallet were there. Her cell phone was on the sofa with more than 60 unanswered messages. The television was on. It looked as if she had just gotten up and left until police entered her bedroom.
12: The search revealed a large pile of clothing on the bedroom floor. When we systematically went through each piece of clothing, we began to see stains of bleach.
10: The odor of bleach leads all of us to believe that someone is trying to cover up or clean up a crime.
2: Underneath the clothing was a large blood stain.
8: The blood was tested at that time, and it was ultimately identified back to Olamide.
2: They also found a blood trail leading outside.
11: There were blood drops down the back porch, down the back steps, down across the parking lot, ending about a foot from where the trunk of Olamide's car would have been.
10: Someone could have silently carried her down the stairs and placed her in a vehicle in the darkness.
2: Although Olamide lived in an apartment off campus, her disappearance struck fear among the students.
9: You're a young female walking around campus. I have a night class, so usually when I get out of school, I walk home. And it's just really scary to think about that it happens here.
2: Missing posters were put all over campus and the surrounding community. Days went by, but there was still no sign of Olamide.
13: I'm trying to do everything I can. I mean, I know she'd be doing the same thing for me.
2: As the search entered its second week, investigators got a potential break from a small town 700 miles away.
12: A police officer in Mississippi had heard about Olamide and her disappearance by the news media.
2: He told Illinois police about a body they'd found after a recent barn fire they had in Mississippi. The fire was an arson, and all they knew was that the victim was a young female.
10: Police were able to get the dental records of Olamide from her family dentist. The records, along with the remains, were taken to a forensic odontologist, and he was able to positively identify the remains as Olamide.
11: It probably is the worst feeling I've ever felt.
14: I felt horrible for her mother. I felt horrible for her brother. It blows my mind for someone to think that they can kind of play God and take someone else's life.
2: Investigators now wondered who killed Olamide and why he took her to Mississippi.

0: for someone to think that they can kind of play God and take someone else's life.
1: Investigators now wondered who killed Olamide and why he took her to Mississippi.

0: CNN and next day on the CNN app.
1: Students and faculty of Illinois State University gathered on campus to remember Olamide Adeyoye.
2: She pushed people to be their best. She wanted everyone to be their best, including herself.
1: Her family was understandably frustrated, not knowing who was responsible or why.
3: When you think of Olamide, remember the young, beautiful woman who had a hunger for knowledge, intelligence, and who wanted to help others.
1: At the autopsy, the medical examiner concluded that Olamide's death occurred long before the fire started.
4: The cause of death, in the medical examiner's opinion, was exsanguination, which means loss of blood due to a penetrating injury.
1: Investigators began their search for the killer by looking into Olamide's friends, associates, any possible enemies, and certainly anyone who had ties to Mississippi. On the night Olamide disappeared, friends said she had a date planned with a new boyfriend.
4: We talked about how she was excited about going out on a date with a gentleman named Partiz.
1: Partiz was 25-year-old Partiz Harvester, a criminal justice major at the university. When interviewed by police, Partiz claimed Olamide canceled their date at the last minute.
5: Sometime around 10 p.m.,
6: yes,
5: he gave her a call.
6: Yes.
5: Where were you when you called her then?
6: At home.
5: You were at home?
6: Yes.
5: That time she told you she changed her mind.
6: Yes.
5: And she ran some movies and decided to just kind of call it a night and stay at home.
6: Exactly.
1: Partiz denied any involvement in the crime.
4: The fact that she had canceled a date with the guy on the very night that she's last seen alive is certainly something that's going to jump out.
1: Another suspect was Olamide's former boyfriend, Andy Foley, a guitar player in a band. The two had recently broken up.
4: They loved each other a lot, but it was definitely hard for them to be away from each other for such a long period of time.
1: But Foley provided an airtight alibi.
4: Andy was actually on tour, and he was actually on the East Coast, and other band members of his verified his whereabouts on the night of her disappearance.
1: Something else happened on the day she disappeared. Olamide told friends about an incident that happened while she was taking a shower in the afternoon. One of Olamide's former roommates, Ashley Todd Martin, had entered Olamide's apartment uninvited through the unlocked front door.
7: This apparently angered Olamide. Ashley's attitude was, why don't you have your door locked while you're taking a shower?
1: Olamide and Ashley had recently decided to live separately.
4: Olamide didn't want to be around this girl anymore. According to Olamide's close friends from home, this girl seemed to be a bad influence on Olamide, and they were concerned about Olamide's relationship with this girl. I'd heard them have a couple of fights sometimes. You know, I'd be on the phone and they'd be fighting with each other, and it just, she wasn't normal when she fought with her. It wasn't the Olamide that I knew.
1: Ashley Todd Martin vehemently denied any involvement in Olamide's disappearance. But police thought her constant appearances on television newscasts to discuss Olamide were suspicious.
8: It's like, I feel bad, I feel guilty, but I'm just glad that you don't have to sit here and wonder whether she's being hurt or tortured or, you know, she's just peaceful now.
7: It appeared to be more about Ashley than about Olamide.

0: savings
1: and free shipping from our U.S. warehouses.
2: Since there were no signs of forced entry into Olamide Adeyoye's apartment, investigators worked under the assumption that Olamide was acquainted with her killer. An informant called police suggesting Olamide's neighbor might have been responsible.
3: We were contacted by a woman who had seen the news coverage of Olamide's disappearance. This woman was concerned that an ex-boyfriend of hers may have been involved in Olamide's disappearance.
2: The man was 27-year-old Maurice Wallace. He lived in a building about 100 yards from Olamide's apartment. Though not a college student, Wallace had been living on or near campus for years. Many students remembered him, and not fondly.
4: He would invite himself to parties. People described him as kind of creepy and strange, women especially.
5: He wasn't a student. He wasn't a member of the community. He was a bad person. He was a bad person. And myself and 25,000 other 20-somethings in Normal will attest to that.
2: A background check revealed Maurice Wallace had served 4 months in jail shortly before Olamide's murder.
3: Maurice Wallace had assaulted and battered someone in a taxi cab. It was a situation where he didn't know the victim prior to the assault, and it was another example of his unpredictability and aggressiveness.
2: After he was released, Wallace had trouble finding work, and he told a former girlfriend he was planning to commit violence.
6: He has said some very disturbing things. He was going to make a name for himself or become a martyr by going out and killing someone.
2: Wallace also expressed his opinions on race.
4: He seemed to have a lot of opinions about society and racism and his take on what was wrong with society as a whole. He had indicated that he wanted to marry a Nigerian woman.
2: Witnesses said Olamide and Wallace met once, and that Wallace told Olamide he objected to her dating white men.
7: And there was one occasion where he had attended a party and Olamide was there, and he was kind of harassing Olamide about her boyfriend.
2: But was this a possible motive for murder?
4: We think he may have been upset with her. You know, she's part of the problem because she's not promoting her race. She's a sellout, if that's the term that he would use.
2: When police went to question him, he was gone. Neighbor said he hadn't been around since Olamide went missing.
6: He did not have a vehicle, and the fact that Olamide's vehicle was missing, that pointed even more directly towards Wallace.
2: Nationwide alerts were issued for Wallace and for Olamide's car.
8: When we say that, yes, we have reason to believe that he is involved or has knowledge, that does not rule out that there could be other individuals. There very well could be. So we're still looking at that because we don't have all the pieces put together yet.
2: Wallace's credit card activity showed he purchased gasoline in Mississippi the day after Olamide disappeared. The gas station was near the barn where Olamide's body was discovered.
4: What we hoped to find out was, did he purchase gas or an accelerant there that could be used to start the fire?
2: Unfortunately, there were no video surveillance cameras at that gas station. Investigators discovered Wallace did have a connection to Mississippi.
4: Wallace had some connection to Mississippi in that he had some relatives that were there.
2: While investigators searched for Wallace, they also had to search for forensic evidence, and they weren't having much luck inside Olamide's apartment.
3: It's a common misconception that there are hundreds of fingerprints left at every crime scene. And a lot of times, you may only find one, or you may find none.
2: Since the crime was committed at night, investigators assumed the killer would have turned off the lights after cleaning up the blood. But there were no visible blood stains on the light switch by the door.
9: That whole area was actually brought into the laboratory. They cut out the wall and took the light switch and brought in all of that to us.
2: Analysts viewed the switch plate with oblique or angled lighting.
9: We take various different types of light sources, and we bring them in from the side, from the front, to see if we can see anything on the surface itself.
2: And that's where they found a single high-quality fingerprint, and it looked like it was in plasma.
9: Not all blood is red or brownish like you would think. There are other components in the blood that are clear. The plasma is a clear substance.
2: DNA testing showed the blood was Olamide's, which meant the print probably belonged to whoever harmed her.
4: That was key. There's not a whole lot of innocent explanation for that. It's like finding a print of her blood on a murder weapon.
2: But where was Maurice Wallace?

0: 417-4206.
1: Investigators found a fingerprint on the light switch in Olamide Adeyoye's apartment. The print didn't match Olamide's former roommate, Ashley Todd Martin, or any of the other suspects questioned in the case. But police were still searching for their prime suspect, Maurice Wallace. According to his credit card activity, he was traveling throughout the southern United States. To track him more closely, investigators focused on his cell phone activity.
2: Through cellular phone forensics, we were able to locate very specifically where Maurice Wallace was in real time.
1: When Wallace made a call from a shopping mall in Atlanta, Georgia, police were standing by.
3: Please don't move.
4: When police arrested Maurice Wallace, they found Alameda's keys in his possession, which was a big giveaway at that point.
1: Wallace wasn't driving Alameda's car. He was driving a rental car instead.
5: There was a gas can that was located in his rental vehicle. We suspected it may have been used to start this fire.
1: Wallace denied any involvement in Alameda's murder.
6: Got to go ahead and read you a couple things. I'm sure you know.
7: Where's my attorney? Why am I here without an attorney? You're going to ask me some questions. 9 times out of 10, whatever I answer is going to be used against me. So I want an attorney.
1: When police left the room, Wallace was alone. Unaware he was being recorded, he made what looked like a speech to himself.
7: Any sort of insurgency or revolution, you don't just go at the oppressor. You go at the people who help the oppressor. People who aid and abet the oppressor. Send a message that if you cooperate with these people, we're going to whack you.
1: This revealed a potential motive for Olamide's murder.
8: We think he may have been upset with her for dating a white man.
1: When police compared Wallace's fingerprint to the bloody fingerprint found in Alameda's bedroom, it was a match. 10 days after Wallace's arrest, police found Alameda's car abandoned in a residential area of Atlanta. Alameda's blood was discovered in the trunk. They also found bloody fingerprints on the rearview mirror.
9: I was able then to powder and lift those impressions and then lift them off of the rearview mirror and then do a comparison.
1: One of these was Maurice Wallace's thumbprint. DNA testing identified the blood as Olamide's. Investigators also found evidence on Wallace's genes.
2: To the naked eye, it didn't appear that there was anything unusual about them. However, later forensic testing found there was blood on those pants.
1: And that blood was Olamide's. Definitive proof that Wallace was her killer. Police believe Olamide let Wallace into her apartment. She knew him from the neighborhood. Once inside, he may have made a sexual advance and was rejected. He then snapped. He stabbed Olamide, getting blood on his jeans. He wrapped her body in a blanket and put Olamide's body in the trunk of her car. He tried to clean the bloodstains with detergent found in the apartment. But as he turned off the light, he left his fingerprint on the switch plate in plasma and left his bloody thumbprint on the rearview mirror. Then drove to Mississippi to burn her body. He found an old barn, put Olamide's body inside, then set it on fire. The entire barn burned to the ground. Forensic odontology identified her remains. Although Wallace probably thought no one in Mississippi would connect this fire to a girl's disappearance in Illinois. In December of 2005, Maurice Wallace was charged with first-degree murder. His aberrant behavior didn't end with his arrest.
4: Maurice Wallace was very combative during court hearings. One occasion, he spit on the floor as he entered the courtroom, talking when he was not supposed to be talking, interrupting the judge.
1: Because of the evidence against him, Wallace pled guilty and was sentenced to life in prison.
8: Maurice Wallace is a sociopath. He's evil. He certainly knew what he was doing every step of the way here. He had a plan. He carried it out. Didn't have any regard to his victim.
5: He was just an evil man that did what he told his friend on the phone. He was going to go out and kill somebody and try to make a name for himself.
9: When the victim has been murdered or is no longer alive, the only thing that's left to be able to speak for that person is the evidence itself.
1: Up next, a woman is brutally attacked.
0: Is she breathing?
1: But before she dies, the victim provides a clue.
10: Written on the wall is the word ROC, rock.
1: The trail leads investigators to an escort service and a shootout between two rivals.
11: It's something that you would expect out of a Hollywood movie, not out of real life.
1: But a tiny clue found in an unlikely place exposes the real killer. Airline customer service representatives deal with hundreds of complaints each day. Karen Pennell enjoyed working for an airline, but when she learned she had multiple sclerosis, she wondered how long she could continue.
12: I think Karen was afraid she would be in a situation where she couldn't enjoy life the way she did.
1: One Saturday morning, Karen's boyfriend, Tim Permenter, became concerned when he couldn't get in touch with her.
13: He was worried about her because she had MS in early stages and that, you know, she was prone to, she could have blackouts and she wouldn't answer the phone.
1: So Tim drove to Karen's apartment in Tampa, Florida to check up on her.
14: He found the door ajar, became more concerned, went in just a few feet to where he saw her lying on the floor.
1: Karen was pronounced dead at the scene. Inside the apartment, investigators found a pizza box on the counter. A receipt indicated it was delivered at 8:48 p.m. the night before. Investigators also noticed blood on the wall next to Karen's body and blood on the fingers of her right hand.
15: Written on the wall was three letters that spelled R-O-C.
1: Investigators learned that Rock was Karen's former live-in boyfriend, Rock Herpick.
11: I've been reporting now for over 20 years, and this is the first case that I can ever remember of actually someone writing a name on a wall in their own blood, maybe trying to give authorities a clue. It's something that you would expect out of a Hollywood movie, not out of real life.
1: Karen Pennell and Rock Herpick had a bitter breakup a year earlier. Family members also told police Herpick had, at one time, a serious drug addiction, which led to the breakup.
14: They'd had several incidents where the sheriff's office had been called to their house for domestic-related incidents.
11: They had a very rocky relationship.
1: Police questioned Rock Herpick the day after Karen's body was found.
16: The entire beginning of the conversation was, a friend of yours has a problem. I said, who would that be? They said, Karen Pennell. And I said, what did she do now? They said, well, it's not what she did. She's dead.
1: Herpick denied any involvement in Karen's murder.
14: Rock was surprised to see us. Rock had told us he had not seen Karen in 6 months.
16: They said, we did find your name written in the kitchen in Karen's blood. And it wasn't a question, it was a statement. They didn't ask for a comment. They didn't ask for a comment, so I gave none.
1: Herpick said he resented the questioning.
16: And from there, it was kind of like, where were you on October 11th or... what do you say? I don't know where I was on that day. I'd have to go look at the calendar, for God's sakes.
1: With the lack of forced entry into Karen's apartment and Rock's name in blood next to Karen's body, it was easy to see why police considered him a viable suspect.
11: Nothing was stolen inside the home. What's the motive in this case? And they figure it's got to be definite hatred towards Karen.
16: My prints were everywhere in there. I lived with Karen Pinnell for a year. Lived in every room together in that entire condominium. So they're going to be there.
11: He knew Karen. He knew what her habits would be. He would certainly know the house. He would know how to get in the house. Karen probably wouldn't be too startled to see him. So, you know, that all kinds of adds up as though, okay, maybe this is somebody that we would need to take a look at.

0: In the search for Karen Pennell's killer, investigators hoped her autopsy would shed some light on who was responsible. The medical examiner determined Karen had been stabbed 17 times. The unusual level of violence pointed to a personal relationship between Karen and her killer.
1: Stabbing is a very personal type of way of killing people, and usually that stab victims, especially when it's such a high number, it's somebody that's close to the person.
0: Scientists found skin cells under Karen's fingernails. Unfortunately, a DNA test was inconclusive. Karen Pennell's autopsy did provide a curious inconsistency. There were three slices missing from the pizza delivered to Karen's apartment the night she was murdered, but the medical examiner couldn't find them.
2: She did not have pizza in her stomach.
0: The delivery man said he handed the box to Karen just before 9 p.m. at the door. So the killer may have been inside when the pizza was delivered or arrived shortly afterwards. Karen's boyfriend, Tim Permeter, who discovered her body, had an alibi for this time period. He was with a friend in a cabin at Moon Lake, 25 miles away, an alibi that checked out. The person of most interest to police was Rock Herpick, whose name was written in blood next to Karen's body.
3: I kept my mouth shut, but it does. It's disturbing. It's very disturbing.
0: But a closer look at the autopsy findings started to cast doubts on the letters written on the wall. Karen had suffered a severe injury to her spinal column.
2: One of the stab wounds goes and partially severs the spinal cord at the level of the 8th thoracic vertebral body.
0: Which meant she would have been partially paralyzed. And stab wounds to her pectoral muscles and her aorta led the medical examiner to conclude she was unable to write anything on the wall.
2: She would not have had enough blood pressure and enough blood volume to repeatedly dip her finger in repeatedly, because her fingers aren't a fountain pen. Her finger wasn't bleeding. So she's got to repeatedly dip it. She was already dead when those were written.
0: And blood spatter experts found evidence that whoever wrote on the wall did so long after the attack.
4: There are some pieces of the letters that are actually written over impact spatter. And the impact spatter that is underneath the letters is not disturbed.
0: That's because the blood which spattered on the wall during the attack was dry before the letters were written. And Karen's family pointed out the last inconsistency. The blood was on Karen's right hand.
5: We found out from talking to Karen's family that Karen was exclusively left-handed. We did not find any blood of any volume on her left hand.
6: She never would have written any clue on the wall using her right hand. And that is a big, big reason authorities know that this is a ruse.
0: But if Karen didn't write the name on the wall, who did? It had to be someone who knew the name of Karen's ex-boyfriend and wanted to frame him.
3: But to do the handwriting on the wall and to get somebody to think somebody did this, that just shows you that is not his first rodeo.
0: One possible suspect was Karen's ex-husband, Jeff Payne. Karen was petitioning for higher alimony payments because of her recent diagnosis of multiple sclerosis.
7: Karen was concerned that her health insurance was not going to be sufficient to address all of her medical needs.
0: But Payne had an alibi. He was 300 miles away in Miami when Karen was killed. And police discovered that Karen was dating a number of men at the time of her death.
5: Karen was seeing a British airline pilot. We learned of this pilot through some text messaging that we found on Karen's phone.
8: Hi, sex bomb. Having a good day? Miss you. Just got back from Rio. Do I still get to see you next week?
0: The pilot had an alibi for the time of the murder. He was out of the country and was not considered a suspect. But someone else Karen was dating had a violent past. News Karen learned just days before her murder.

0: ID documentary event, September 7th on ID.
1: When police did a background check on the man who found Karen Pinnell's body, 36-year-old Tim Permenter,

0: Yeah. And I'd say it, but he beat me a couple of times.
1: But a few days before her death, Karen told friends she learned some disturbing information about Permenter.
2: They're watching a TV show, and it's kind of about people in their hidden past, secrets, skeletons in their closets, if you will. And while the show is on, Karen says to Tim, what we're told, that how can that happen, that people can keep secrets like that?
1: Tim turned to her and said he had been keeping a secret. He switched on his computer and went to the website for the Florida Department of Corrections. There was his mugshot. He'd been released from prison just a year earlier and was still on probation.
2: Tim says, I'm a convicted felon. His rap sheet includes 16 felonies, including one for attempted murder. He's been involved in a shootout with guns. I mean, this is a bad guy.
1: Permenter told Karen he had a criminal history going back to when he was in college. In one instance, he'd been arrested for running an illegal prostitution ring.
3: He supposedly was running an escort agency out of Gainesville, Florida, which is where the University of Florida is. The escort service obviously was a front for prostitution.
1: While running his escort service, Permenter got angry when a rival escort service took some of his business.
3: So he and another gentleman went to Tallahassee with guns, and they hired one of these rival escorts, and once they had her in their presence, they pulled guns on her, told her to take them to her boss.
1: A shootout followed. Permenter shot and wounded his rival, and was himself shot twice. He went straight from the hospital to a 12-year prison sentence.
2: This is not somebody that you want to be messing around with. Of course, Karen, when she begins dating Tim, has no clue about this.
1: When Karen learned the truth, she ended their relationship and started dating other men.
2: Tim, who is a very jealous guy, begins snooping around the house, looking for clues. Going through her trash, going through things, looking for clues.
1: According to Karen's friends, Tim had found a used condom in Karen's trash and was furious.
4: This was not the first time Karen had had problems with Tim in regards to her communicating with other male friends.
0: I do recall one evening we were talking and Karen said that Mr. Permenter had tried to choke her. And my response was that she needed to immediately contact the police and initiate a restraining order or something.
1: But Permenter denied any involvement in Karen's murder, and he had an alibi for the night she was killed. He told investigators he stayed overnight with a co-worker at a cabin on Moon Lake, 25 miles away. But Permenter's cell phone record showed he called this co-worker at 9:32 p.m., an indication he wasn't yet there, and made that call from a suspicious location.
3: That cell phone call was made from a cell tower by Karen Pennell's apartment. He wasn't being truthful about where that phone call was made.
5: That's impossible. I wasn't there.
6: Cell tower's right off your apartment complex there. So, you know, you couldn't have gone. You really couldn't have gone that early.
5: It's impossible.
6: But she was already... She had been killed by 9:30.
5: I don't know. I can't explain it.
1: Police now looked more closely at the pizza delivered to Karen's apartment at 8:48 p.m. Three pieces were missing, yet no pizza was found in Karen's stomach. The pizza box was sprayed with ninhydrin, which reacts with the amino acids in sweat and exposes fingerprints. Many people had handled the box, which created potential problems.
7: It's very difficult to backtrack and find everybody who had access to the pizza box when it was on the shelf and, you know, the pizza delivery boy and all of these other people.
1: The prints were compared to people known or thought to be involved in the case: Karen, Tim Permenter, and Karen's ex-boyfriend, Rock Herpick. Rock's prints weren't found, but Tim Permenter's were.
6: We went down and talked to Rock. He was with a whole bunch of people, including his new family at the time.
5: I didn't kill her.
6: How does it look? You were over there when you say you weren't?
5: I don't know.
7: It contradicted his story simply.

0: The fact that his prints were on that box, he must have touched it after it was delivered.
1: But to get a conviction, investigators needed more.
2: Eating pizza doesn't make him a murderer.

0: pill or injection to see if Rinvoq is right for you.
1: Karen Pennell decided to end her three-month relationship with Tim Permenter when she learned he had spent 12 years in prison for kidnapping and attempted murder. She started to date other men, and apparently Tim Permenter found out about it. According to prosecutors, this was a possible motive.
2: He's thinking to himself, there's nobody that's going to end a relationship with me. There's nobody that's going to treat me like that.
1: The original DNA tests of the skin cells underneath Karen's fingernails were inconclusive. So scientists turned to a more sophisticated DNA test, hoping it might yield results. A YSTR DNA test analyzes only male DNA that's present. This time, it was successful.
3: There's DNA hit on the fingernails. It's Permenter's DNA.
1: Prosecutors think Tim Permenter went to Karen's home and may have tried to rekindle their relationship. They ordered a pizza, which arrived shortly before 9 p.m. But the evidence shows Karen never ate any pizza. At some point, things got violent. Permenter grabbed a knife from the kitchen and stabbed her repeatedly. As Karen fought for her life, she scratched him and got his skin under her fingernails. Permenter probably tried to collect his thoughts and come up with an alibi while eating some pizza, leaving his fingerprint on the porous cardboard. By the time he decided to paint Karen's ex-boyfriend's name on the wall in her blood, the blood spatter from the murder had already dried. The wet blood over the dry blood told investigators this happened much later. When he put blood on Karen's right hand, he forgot she was left-handed. He then called his friend, trying to establish his alibi. His call bounced off a cell tower near Karen's apartment.
4: We subpoenaed the cell phone records and found that the call that Tim made at 9:32, which was the first call, was made in the neighborhood of Karen Pennell's house.
3: It was key because it threw his whole story off.
1: The next morning, Tim went back to Karen's house, called 911, and put on a performance designed to throw off investigators.
5: Where's the blood coming from?
1: Tim Permenter was tried and convicted of first-degree murder and sentenced to life in prison without parole. Interestingly, he wasn't grateful that the judge spared his life.
4: Tim told us that he wanted to go to the electric chair, that he did not want to spend the rest of his life in prison.
1: It was a textbook case of someone who thought he could outsmart investigators. But the more he tried, the more evidence he left.
3: He's a guy that thinks he's sharper and smarter than everybody else, and so he actually overdid it.
6: This particular scene was a wealth of forensic evidence. However, if you don't know what to do with that forensic evidence, it's worthless.
7: Forensics pretty much saved my life.
2: If it's not for that pizza box, if it's not for the DNA under Karen's fingernails, you have a guy who potentially is framed, and you have another guy who gets away with murder.
1: Up next, a restaurant robbery goes wrong.
8: There was no reason for this to happen, Stephen.
2: And this was a vicious, vicious attack.
1: And the evidence is contradictory.
9: There was somebody else bleeding at the scene of the crime.
1: That blood and the partial fingerprint were all investigators had.
10: I wasn't holding my breath for any real results.
1: Until the money trail provides investigators with a vital clue. Jennifer Holmes remembers Super Bowl Sunday 2001 for one reason. It was the day she first met her husband. They were both at the same Super Bowl party.
11: And I saw him sitting there with the perfect hair and his leather jacket, perfect smile.
1: A year later, the two were married. and 29-year-old Stephen became a father to Jennifer's young son. They also had plans to have children of their own.
11: As far as his career, he was... I noticed this about him. He was always happiest when he was working in a restaurant.
1: Stephen was an assistant manager of a steakhouse in St. Petersburg, Florida. He often worked long hours, and some nights were longer than others.
11: He called me at 10:18 and said, "I'm just letting you know I'm going to be later tonight because we had a late party and I just closed up. I just let everyone out and locked the door."
1: Around midnight, an exterminator entered the restaurant with his own key.
5: That's when he saw the bloody footprints and he saw and found Mr. Holmes' lifeless body.
1: Stephen Holmes had been stabbed to death.
12: I've never seen a crime scene this horrific. It was a pretty bad scene.
1: In a clear case of overkill, Stephen was stabbed more than 40 times.
2: When you think of a murder, you sometimes think, okay, somebody is shot or maybe they're stabbed. I mean, this was a vicious, vicious attack. He was almost decapitated.
1: Robbery appeared to be the motive. About $8,000 was missing from the safe in the manager's office. This was much more than usual because the restaurant had been promoting $100 gift certificates as Christmas presents that evening.
2: It's at a restaurant. You're in the month of December. Generally speaking, a fairly busy time of the year. So we had all pieced together that that's what the motive was.
1: The exterminator who found the body was the first and most obvious suspect, but was quickly written off.
10: Due to his demeanor, how he looked, and not having any signs of violence or blood on his person, they could see that he was nowhere near involved in this case.
1: Fortunately for police, the restaurant had several surveillance cameras.
10: When we saw the camera was present in the hallway, our initial reaction was that we may very well have not only the attack on video, but at least a starting point of how the suspect was built and his race.
1: But there was an immediate setback. All the cameras were hooked to a single video recorder, and it was gone.
5: The entire VCR was, the cords were actually cut and removed from the office.
1: There were no signs of forced entry. Was it possible that a customer hid in the restaurant until closing time in preparation for the robbery? If the killer was a customer, that meant dozens, if not hundreds, of potential suspects.

0: premieres September 13th on TNT. Friends, family, and co-workers had difficulty understanding why Stephen Holmes had been murdered. The restaurant had never been robbed before and was located in a low-crime area.
1: Robberies usually don't result in this type of repeated violence very rarely, and armed robberies does the victim sustain this many injuries.
0: Stephen's best friend and co-worker, Wilson Santeel, was among the first to offer his condolences.
2: I heard wailing. I came inside and it was Wilson in the living room crying. My wife consoled him and grabbed his shoulders and just said, think about Stephen's smile. And he would forgive whoever did this. And I think he started wailing more.
0: The day after Stephen Holmes' murder, a man working across the street from the crime scene contacted police.
1: This individual indicated that a white pickup truck with a horizontal stripe along the side of it raced out of the Durango's parking lot prior to the police arriving.
0: The witness said this happened at about 11 o'clock, just after the time police believe Stephen was killed.
3: The description was so detailed. A loud muffler, stripes on the side, a small pickup.
0: For 2 days, police officers stopped dozens of trucks that fit the description, checking the interiors for blood and the drivers for any fresh wounds. Then they got a devastating setback. The witness now said he made the whole thing up.
1: He was trying to score points with his girlfriend, is what it basically boiled down to. That's a week's worth of work, and it's down the tubes. And it's very disappointing.
0: As family and friends mourned Stephen Holmes, police wondered who would want him dead.
4: Nobody who knew him, as far as I was concerned at that time, could have hurt him, especially like that.
3: We'd interviewed a lot of his friends, a lot of family members, some co-workers. You could not find a single person that would say anything bad about him.
0: Defensive wounds showed Stephen fought his attacker to the end.
5: He had over 24 defensive wounds, I believe, and 20 wounds to his neck and his face. It was obvious it was a very big struggle.
6: Part of the struggle started inside the kitchen area, and it made its way down that small hallway into the doorway of the office. And then right there in the office is where the final struggle took place.
0: It appeared Stephen tried to make it into his office and shut the door. There were actually stab marks on the door.
1: There was a large concentration of blood on that door. There was a huge amount of blood on the floor. The victim very well may have slipped on his own blood.
0: There were dozens of footprints made by the killer. Unfortunately, there were no clear impressions for comparison.
1: It was someone that may have had a pair of galoshes or boots, cleanup type boots, handy, or actually had them on at the time they left the murder scene.
0: But it appeared the killer left evidence as he removed the surveillance equipment.
1: The suspect had to actually step over the victim that he had just killed. The VCR was up off the counter area of the desk. I believe that the suspect utilized part of that desk to reach up, cut the cord, and take the VCR.
0: On the floor underneath that shelf, investigators saw a manila folder. When they turned it over, they found something.
6: We looked at it closer and we actually noticed the fingerprint in blood. Myself and Mr. Carlisle looked at each other and said, "We got him."
0: Was it possible the killer accidentally knocked it onto the floor as he was stealing the security system VCR?
5: The folder, the fingerprint wasn't face up, so the person who, as they were leaving, probably wouldn't have known that they had left that essential piece of evidence.
0: But it was a partial print and badly smudged.
7: The technician and I were going back and forth, and I'm like, well, I think I can use it, but let's see if we can make it just a little bit better and hand it back to him.
0: But enhancing it would come at a price.
5: That would actually destroy the DNA profile of the blood that the fingerprint was left in.
0: Investigators decided the risk was worth it. The print was sprayed with amido black, a chemical dye that reacts with the proteins in blood.
7: He worked on it a little bit more, and we decided that was as good as the print was going to get.
0: The result was the partial print of a fingertip. Investigators entered the print into the nationwide fingerprint database of known criminal offenders, and the result was bad news.
7: I did do an APHIS search. I was not able to come up with the match.
0: That's because the print didn't have enough points of comparison for the computer to process. With no print match, and now no DNA, investigators were no closer to solving this murder.

0: counter, the sport mat, and wireless remote. Call now.
1: In an attempt to find Stephen Holmes' killer, investigators wanted to make sure they identified every piece of potential evidence in the restaurant. The murder took place in Stephen's office in the back. But investigators noticed small circular blood drops on the counter near the sink in the kitchen.
2: It was obviously close to the crime scene, but far enough away that we were hoping that that was in fact the suspect's blood.
1: Blood tests revealed it did not belong to the victim, Stephen Holmes.
3: Somebody had to be standing over the table and blood dripped off of him onto the table.
1: But if the blood was the perpetrator's, why was it there and why didn't he clean it up? These almost perfectly round blood drops, called passive drops, were made by someone standing still, possibly while washing his hands at the sink.
3: A lot of times in a knife fight like that, the knife may slip out of his hand and cut his finger or something similar to that effect.
1: The blood DNA was possible evidence, but investigators had no one to compare it to. With no sign of forced entry, the killer could have been an employee. So investigators asked restaurant employees for DNA samples and their fingerprints. They also wanted to see if anyone had cuts or bruises on their hands.
4: They say, you know what? Let's bring all the employees in and let's fingerprint everybody. At least if we do that, maybe we can rule everybody out with the fingerprint that we've got now.
1: But as police were fingerprinting the employees, they didn't notice it did not belong to the victim, Stephen Holmes.
3: Somebody had to be standing over the table and blood dripped off of him onto the table.
1: But if the blood was the perpetrator's, why was it there and why didn't he clean it up? These almost perfectly round blood drops, called passive drops, were made by someone standing still, possibly while washing his hands at the sink.
3: A lot of times in a knife fight like that, the knife may slip out of his hand and cut his finger or something similar to that effect.
1: The blood DNA was possible evidence, but investigators had no one to compare it to. With no sign of forced entry, the killer could have been an employee. So investigators asked restaurant employees for DNA samples and their fingerprints. They also wanted to see if anyone had cuts or bruises on their hands.
4: They say, you know what? Let's bring all the employees in and let's fingerprint everybody. At least if we do that, maybe we can rule everybody out with the fingerprint that we've got now.
1: But as police were fingerprinting the employees, they didn't notice any with visible injuries.
4: Authorities are thinking, the killer's probably not here. He's probably not an employee.
2: It was basically something that had to be done to further the investigation, but I wasn't holding my breath for any real results.
1: Nevertheless, each employee was fingerprinted carefully.
5: This would be the front of the finger, but the print I had was more off to the side. So in order to make sure I got the area I needed, I had to fully roll each and every finger of each and every employee.
1: And in a shocking development, the print on the manila folder matched the last person anyone expected, especially Stephen Holmes's family. It belonged to Wilson Santeel, Stephen's best friend, the restaurant's maintenance man and prep cook. Stephen's family couldn't believe it, since the two often worked late together.
6: Stephen would bring in CDs specifically that he knew was the type of music that Wilson liked so that they could put them in and it would go through the whole store and they could be listening to that music while they were working.
2: Wilson Santeel went to the ceremonies to honor the deceased. He hugged family members, cried when it appeared to be appropriate. There was no flight issues. There was no obvious signs that we needed to suspect him of anything.
1: But investigators naturally went further, comparing Santeel's DNA to the blood droplets on the kitchen counter and faucet.
7: Those six foreign male DNA profiles found at the scene did match the suspect in the case.
1: the 51-year-old Haitian national was arrested on suspicion of murder.
7: Do you have anything to say at all?
8: They got the wrong guy. That's what
7: they got the wrong guy?
8: Yes.
7: You didn't kill Stephen Holmes?
8: I don't.
7: You don't know anything about it?
8: Steve was my good friend.
1: Although Santil's blood and fingerprint were both at the scene, police had a problem. There was a plausible explanation for his blood to be at the sink in the kitchen.
4: The defense is pretty clear. He's a maintenance worker. He's a prep cook. People cut themselves all the time.
1: And there was no proof Santil's fingerprint was in Stephen's blood. It could have been there previously. Needing more, investigators looked into a possible motive. Why would Wilson Santil want to kill a man he called his friend?
9: People thought that Wilson was a hard-working guy, good family man, good father.
1: Until a background check revealed a secret past.

0: Learn more at nationalparks.org/foundation.
1: Wilson Santeel insisted he had nothing to do with Stephen Holmes' murder. The father of three was active in his church and well-liked by his co-workers. He even considered the victim his best friend. But a background check revealed Santeel had a violent past. 20 years earlier, Santeel served 4 years in prison for aggravated assault and concealing a weapon. And despite working three jobs, he had money problems.
2: He was paying child support, from what I understand, for two different children. And the amount, when I add it up now, it's probably the amount's like $700 or $800 a month. It was quite a large sum of money.
1: The forensic evidence clearly pointed to Wilson Santeel as the man who killed Stephen Holmes inside the steak restaurant. But investigators wanted to know what happened to the $8,000 missing from the restaurant safe. That's when they learned that Santeel visited a local furniture store the day after the murder. The furniture store had a security camera in the office, which showed Santeel paying off a $1,200 debt in cash with $100 bills. Much of the money stolen from the restaurant was in $100 bills from the gift certificates they'd been selling on the night of the murder.
3: We know that there are $100 bills that are stolen. The fact that he pays off this debt at this furniture rental company so quickly after the murder is just bizarre.
1: And forensic testing found a connection between Santeel's fingerprint in Stephen's office and his blood drops near the sink.
4: You had feet print leading to the manager's office, and you had shoe prints leading from the office to the kitchen.
1: Prosecutors believe Wilson Santeel was desperate for money and believed his only recourse was to rob the restaurant where he worked. As the maintenance man, he stopped by after hours, knowing the cash receipts would be in the safe. Santeel probably made some noise in the kitchen. Stephen walked out of his office to see who was there.
5: Hello?
1: That's when Stephen saw the knife. Stephen ran to his office and tried to close the door, but Santeel was still able to get inside. Stephen was stabbed more than 40 times and died in his office. As Santeel washed his hands and the knife, his blood, possibly from a bloody nose from the fight, dropped onto the kitchen counter and faucet. Santeel took the $8,000 from the safe. Since he knew the surveillance cameras had captured the fight, he cut the cables and removed the video recorder. But as he did, he left his partial fingerprint on the manila folder, which fell to the floor upside down. Santeel left the restaurant with the murder weapon, video recorder, and his bloody clothes. Prosecutors believe he returned later to clean up the blood. But his plan fell apart when he saw the exterminator was there on an unscheduled visit.
3: Stephen's the only person that knows that this guy is showing up. And again, thank God that he shows up on that night, because that narrows the timeline, that preserves the crime scene at that point, and that prevents Wilson Santeel from coming back and cleaning up the crime scene.
1: When Stephen's family learned that Wilson Santeel murdered their son, they were shocked and angry, because it was Santeel who came to their home hours after Stephen's murder to offer his condolences.
6: When we found out later it was him, it's a weird feeling that he had the nerve to come here to our home to see. It's still hard to comprehend that.
1: Wilson Santeel was tried and convicted of first-degree murder. He was sentenced to life in prison without the possibility of parole. Santeel left evidence behind, some he might have explained, having worked there as an employee, but not all of it.
0: I think forensic science is amazing. That's what solved the case. It just puts that much more of my faith in the system. And I'm glad that it's progressed to where it has, and I hope it continues to do so.
2: Forensic science in this particular case is 110%. It's the reason Wilson Santeel is in prison, and without it, he would be a free man today.
1: Up next, the murder of a convenience store employee goes unsolved for years.
5: The case always bugged me. We wanted to find the clown that did that.
1: Police couldn't understand why the victim's husband didn't report her missing.
7: Every time I hear, "Well, I didn't call it in because we had an argument," I always wonder, how can anyone believe this?
1: Could new forensic testing solve a 20-year-old case?
5: You got to treat every single case like it's the crime of the century.
1: When Rod and Julie Estes started their life together in Jacksonville, Florida, as husband and wife, they had to figure out, like most couples, how to support themselves. Rod drove a truck for a plastics company. But the only job 21-year-old Julie could find was working the late shift at a convenience store near their home.
8: She had graduated from high school, but she was a recent transplant to the Jacksonville area and needed that job to put food on her table.
5: Convenience stores and gas stations were really the only things at night that were open that people would rob.
8: I imagine sitting in that convenience store without any kind of modern-day surveillance or protection, she must have been fearful.
1: Julie normally worked afternoons and evenings and closed the store at 11 p.m. But one night, a customer noticed the store was closed at 10:30, a half hour earlier than the closing time posted on the door. Police were asked to check it out.
5: We shined our lights in the windows. There was absolutely no signs of foul play. Nothing was disrupted. Nothing was overturned. It just looked like somebody left the store. So we went back to work and went about our normal shift.
1: The next morning, the daytime clerk opened the store and discovered it had been robbed.
9: The floor safe had been open and appeared to be empty, and the power appeared to have been cut off the night before.
1: According to the owners, around $500 was missing from the safe. Police tried to find Julie, but she wasn't home. Surprisingly, Julie's husband said she never came home from work, and he admitted he hadn't reported her missing.
5: He told me at that time that they had had a small argument before she left for work. And I'm like, well, you didn't call the police when she didn't come home for, 8 hours?
7: Every time I hear that story of somebody saying, well, I didn't call it in because we had an argument, I always wonder, how can anyone believe this?
1: Later that morning, 4 miles from the convenience store, police found Julie's car in the woods, stuck in mud. The key was still in the ignition.
10: One of our helicopters spotted Luke Amaro, not a long distance away, but in a wooded area that's known for vehicles dumped or parked or whatever out there.
5: They saw what they perceived to be drag marks leading away from the vehicle, and then they followed the drag marks.
1: A few hundred feet from the car, under some cardboard, was Julie's body.
8: Julie's body was found with her arms tied behind her back with her very own shoelaces. Her shirt was pulled up with her breasts exposed. Her pants and panties were pulled down to her socks.
11: The details of the crime just really go right through you. They make you realize how much she really went through.
1: Julie's husband said he had an alibi, one police had heard dozens of times over the years.
8: Rod Estes had explained that he was by himself all evening, had watched a football game, and had fallen asleep, and no one was with him all night.
5: Not the best alibi in the world if a policeman thinks you might be responsible for your wife's disappearance, but it's all he had.
1: And investigators had another problem. They suspected Julie had been murdered elsewhere.

0: CNN and next day on the CNN app.
1: As investigators search for Julie Estes' killer, they began by looking for clues inside her car, which was found stuck in mud in the woods near her body. And the evidence told a story.
2: Julie herself was a tall girl. She was approximately 5'8", 5'9". The seat had been moved all the way up as if a shorter person had been driving it. And so it was apparent that someone other than Julie had been the last person to drive that car.
1: And they also found blood drops in the trunk. Tests showed it was the same blood type as Julie's, an indication she was injured elsewhere, placed in the trunk, then driven to the woods.
3: Initially, they weren't sure whether that was the scene of the murder or that was simply a dump site.
4: That type of development makes investigation that much more difficult because now you've got two crime scenes to worry about.
1: Unfortunately, there were no foreign fingerprints found on or in the car. And investigators found no usable footprints in the mud and dirt. Julie's purse was discovered at the scene with no money inside. The convenience store's money bag was there, but it too was empty. Julie's killer had removed the laces from her shoes to tie her hands, but her shoes were missing.
2: Julie's shoes were distinctive even back in 1985 because they were purple.
1: The next day, investigators got a potential lead.
4: Police got a call from a man who'd been kind of scrounging around behind another convenience store when he came upon a purple pair of shoes.
1: The purple shoes were almost certainly Julie's. The laces were missing. A bowling bag and some receipts with Julie's name left no doubt the items were hers. The site was just a half mile from the convenience store where Julie was last seen alive.
3: We found evidence that things were taken out of the trunk of her car. She was probably forced into the trunk. Then she was driven 5 or 6 miles away from there where her body was found.
1: Normally, the evidentiary value of the items would be significant, but not this time.
2: The civilian that had found those items had at first taken them home.
1: This meant all the evidence at what may have been the murder site was compromised.
3: There was no physical evidence that at that particular time that could identify a killer.
1: In the meantime, it didn't take long for investigators to eliminate Julie's husband as a suspect.
2: When he was perfectly willing to take a polygraph examination, kept in contact with the officers trying to work this case, I think all suspicion was erased.
1: But Julie's autopsy did provide some important information about the killer. The medical examiner found evidence of sexual assault, a rape test kit recovered biological evidence, presumably of the perpetrator. Unfortunately, DNA testing wasn't yet available. As the weeks went by and the number of leads started to dwindle, investigators continued to search for Julie's killer, knowing full well they had no forensic evidence to identify him. But it didn't stop them from trying.
3: At this particular time, when this incident occurred, some weird things were happening in that area.
1: 7 months before Julie's murder, the body of a missing 15-year-old girl was discovered just 3 miles away. Her body was so badly decomposed, the cause of death couldn't be determined. And 2 months before Julie's murder, a 10-year-old girl was found dead, hanging in a tree in the woods, just 2 miles from Julie's convenience store. Since these crimes happened within a radius of only 3 miles, investigators had a hunch they might be connected.
3: We were the one to find the clown that did that.

0: Saddam, premieres September 13th on TNT.
1: Investigators wondered whether Giulietti's murder might be connected to several other crimes committed in the area. Unfortunately, investigators had no evidence to link them.
2: Right now, by today's standard, physical evidence is one of your top factors in reviewing a case. It's very significant, very important. They make the case.
1: With no leads, no evidence, and no suspects, the trail of Giulietti's killer turned cold. Julie's family started to believe her murder would never be solved.
3: After a couple of years, we just gave up. I said, well, we're up here and they're down there, and, you know, nobody cares.
4: The case always bugged me. She went missing on my watch. And it bugged me. I mean, every time I drove by that store, I thought of her.
1: After a few years, Patrolman Frank Macasey was promoted to chief of detectives with the power to recommend cases to the cold case unit.
5: Macasey had always had a strong desire to solve this case. This is a case that had stuck with him and stuck in his mind through his whole career.
1: So when the cold case unit got involved, they broadened their search. They looked at every sexually motivated crime in the region and got a break. Just 2 months after Giulietti's murder, 30 miles away in another jurisdiction, there had been another convenience store crime, almost identical to Julie's, except in this case, the victim survived.

0: at her. He then forced her to drive away. She was sure he was going to kill her because she could identify him. But then she saw the only chance to escape, a police officer directing traffic.
1: She just literally tries to run up there and get the officer's attention, practically hitting the officer.
2: When he got to the car, the abductor had a knife to Carla's throat. So he pulled his revolver and the abductor dropped the knife.
0: The man was identified as James Ellman. He was convicted for the crime and was currently serving a 22-year sentence in a nearby prison. And cold case investigators learned another startling coincidence. Ellman had a close connection to the 10-year-old girl found hanging in the tree near Julie's store 2 months before Julie's murder.
1: The 10-year-old was a half-sister of Ellman.
0: Investigators now wanted to test the biological evidence collected from Julie's rape test kit to see whether James Ellman was her killer. But there was a risk. The test would consume all of the evidence.
3: Unfortunately, sometimes you have to make a choice. You might have to run the entire bit of sample, but at the time, you're thinking this is the best technology available.
0: Investigators decided the gamble was worth it.
4: They consumed all of the semen that was contained in those slides, trying to get results. Results that, unfortunately, never showed who the killer was.
0: This was a devastating setback.
5: It's just shocking. It feels like you're hit with a ton of bricks. Then you got to start over. It's like starting from scratch again.
0: But investigators refused to give up.
6: Ellman has a rough history, and people around James Ellman tend to die.
0: Unfortunately, if Ellman was Julie's killer, there was no longer any DNA to prove it.

0: $15, yours today for just $49.95.
1: After years of searching for Giulietti's killer, investigators were convinced they found him. He was serving time in prison for a similar crime committed 30 miles away. His name was James Ellman.
2: Ellman was the worst of the worst. We talk about he's the poster child of antisocial. It's a clue when the public defenders are afraid of him, when the people at the medical treatment facility are afraid of him.
3: I was convinced if James Ellman hit the streets of Jacksonville again, women were going to start dying again. And I wanted to make sure that those cold case detectives had everything that they had to make sure that we could make the case.
1: But investigators wanted to be sure Ellman was responsible for Giulietti's murder. Why? Because if he wasn't, Julie's killer was still on the loose.
4: No, it's not always a Hollywood ending. Sometimes you don't get any results. Cases still go unsolved.
1: So 16 years after Julie's murder, the Jacksonville Police Department sent Julie's clothes to the U.S. Army Crime Lab in Forest Park, Georgia, one of the most sophisticated labs available.
4: The item of evidence included socks and her shirt and jeans, as well as other items from her sexual assault kit, which included like fingernail scrapings and other swabs.
1: Scientists there were discouraged. All but one of the items had been analyzed and tested.
5: The socks had never been tested, probably because nobody expected to find anything useful on them.
1: The idea that forensic evidence could have transferred onto Julie's socks was remote. Nevertheless, analyst Brian Higgins examined the socks with light sources that cause genetic material to fluoresce.
4: I was kind of like, wow, you know, could these be actually semen stains? I was kind of surprised, actually, because it's not one of the more common places we would find semen.
1: The areas were removed, then analyzed with a new DNA test that needed only a very small amount of genetic material.
4: When DNA first started out, you needed a lot of DNA, and then they needed to be high-quality DNA. Nowadays, it can be very degraded, and we get very limited quantities and still yield good results.
1: Miraculously, the test generated a mixture of two DNA profiles, one female and one male. One was Julie's DNA. The other was the DNA of the killer.
6: They were able to identify that DNA profile as the exact match to James Ellman.
2: We were all ecstatic. I mean, it was an unbelievable feeling. And, you know, that's the reward of cold case, when you have that piece that you never had before and you're able just to put that one thing together and, you know, you've got the entire case.
1: Investigators confronted Ellman in prison with the evidence.
7: And I'm telling you that your DNA, that your semen is in the murder scene of this murdered girl.
8: I'm telling you, I wasn't there. I don't know anything about this girl.
3: That's one of those things you could deny until the cows come home. With the technology the way it is today, there's no getting around it.
9: I always knew that there was going to be a day that they were going to say, we got it. This case is solved.
1: Based on the DNA evidence, prosecutors believe James Ellman was probably walking by the convenience store where Julie Estes worked around 10:30 and noticed there were no customers inside. He shut off the store's electricity, held Julie at knife point, forced her to open the safe. Then he made her drive a half mile away to an area behind an unoccupied store. He used her shoelaces to tie her wrists, then raped and killed her. He removed items from Julie's trunk to make room for her body. Ellman drove to the woods where he hid her body under some cardboard. The biological evidence from the attack was embedded in her cotton socks. Ellman probably wanted to keep Julie's car, but it got stuck in the mud, and he had to escape on foot. Authorities had plenty of suspicion, but no evidence to charge Ellman with his half-sister's murder. But after 17 years, there was plenty of DNA evidence to charge him with Julie Estes' rape and murder.
6: It just was unbelievable that it would be the socks that would hold the true identity of her killer.
8: And how would you want me to say? What would you really want me to say?
10: I guess I'd just ask for an explanation. I mean, you know how forensics works.
8: I can't give it to you.
10: Well, the only reasonable explanation is that you're involved in the murder.
8: No, that's not true. That's not true. That's definitely not true.
1: Faced with a possible death penalty, Elman decided to plead no contest to Julie Estes' rape and murder. In return, he was sentenced to life in prison with no possibility of parole.
10: How do you feel about everything?
8: How I feel? The overall picture? Yeah. I think this sucks.
4: The lesson for criminals would be no matter how long ago you did the crime, the forensics has a capability of solving it.
9: If it wasn't for forensics in this case, the DNA and everything, I don't think that they would ever solve it.
11: We always talked about if we ever got out, we were just going to have to, we'd be counting bodies. We believed he was that bad.
3: You got to treat every single case like it's the crime of the century. And what I mean by that is you got to make sure that you don't take any evidence for granted.
1: Up next, he made lots of money and liked to show it off.
12: Wasn't a phase with him. That's how he lived.
1: He was known to gamble, sometimes too much.
13: He had had some gambling debts. He had some problems with the IRS.
1: When he ends up dead, his two ex-wives and a girlfriend are all suspects, but someone was sloppy.
14: You can plan and plan and plan, but you'll never plan for everything.
1: Around 2002, the real estate market in the Dallas-Fort Worth area of Texas was booming, and David Nixon made a fortune.
12: He had a very big personality. He was always smiling. He was always happy. He liked nice things, nice clothes, nice cars, nice women.
1: Nixon primarily sold real estate in Grapevine, Texas, just outside Dallas-Fort Worth.
13: It's a very vibrant city, very suburban. There is some money here, but the main focus is the lake. People want to live by it and have very nice homes around it.
1: But David's idyllic life started to unravel one Sunday night when his ex-wife walked into police headquarters to report him missing. She said he didn't show up for a dinner meeting with their 10-year-old son that evening, which was very unusual. She said he wasn't returning telephone calls either.
13: David Nixon was a great father who kept in contact with his son, even though he was divorced from his wife, and would constantly keep in contact with him.
14: I can't really put my finger on anything. I just have a gut feeling that there's something about this one that, you know, there's more to it than just the typical missing person.
1: Just a few hours later, a motorist 10 miles away spotted a fire in the parking lot of an abandoned building. When he got closer, he was horrified to see what looked like a human body.
15: The upper portion of the body was engulfed in flames. An accelerant was believed to have been used, like gasoline.
1: The victim, wrapped in a blue tarp and a blanket, was clearly a large, white male with brown hair. Dental records confirmed it was David Nixon.
16: Looked like at some point someone may have tried to stuff the body down the drainage ditch. The body wouldn't fit.
14: If David's body had actually gone all the way down into that 8-foot drain pipe, he might have never been found.
1: Friends and family were shocked by his murder.
12: It's such a cruel way to die. To light someone on fire.
1: There was no blood or any sign of a struggle, which meant David had likely been killed elsewhere.
17: But it was clear that where the body was found was not the primary scene, that this was a dumping site, and that the body had been set on fire to destroy potential evidence.
1: and David's body had been wrapped in a blanket, a possible clue to the murder site.
17: There was a group of filamentous wires, meaning very fine wires, from the charred remnants of the blanket. Your typical blanket does not include metal fibers unless it's a heat-generating blanket, such as an electric blanket.
1: A fractured rib alerted the medical examiner to a bullet pathway that led from David's left side through his heart. Cause of death was a single gunshot.
14: It was a small caliber handgun. They couldn't determine, you know, what caliber because we never found the bullet.
1: To investigators, it seems strange that David's ex-wife reported him missing just 3 hours before his body was found. And police soon learned she had a possible motive, a $500,000 motive.

0: New season, Tuesday, September 1st on TLC.
1: At David Nixon's autopsy, the medical examiner discovered that David had been shot with a small caliber bullet. And tests showed his body had been soaked with gasoline before the fire. Despite the damage, the medical examiner was able to analyze undamaged tissue to estimate when David was shot.
2: I was able to estimate that at room temperature, the body was probably deceased for 36 to 48 hours prior to the body being discovered.
1: Since David's body was discovered Sunday night past midnight, he was probably killed either late Thursday night or early Friday morning. David's murder bore striking similarities to another unsolved murder that occurred just 4 months earlier.
3: Literally happened across the street.
1: The victim, a 22-year-old prostitute named Janet Dolan, was killed with a single gunshot before her body was transported, doused with gasoline, and set on fire.
4: It would appear to be more like an execution or message-style murder when you have somebody shot and wrapped up and burned.
1: But while the similarities between the cases were striking, so were the differences.
3: Well, first of all, we had a female versus a male victim.
1: David Nixon was wealthy, had no criminal history, and was not the type to put himself in harm's way. Janet Dolan was just the opposite.
3: She probably put herself in some very strange situations with people she did not know.
1: And Janet's murder seemed to be a crime of opportunity, not something that had been planned. Police concluded it was possible, but highly unlikely, the cases were connected. But investigators got a break when they discovered forensic evidence at David Nixon's crime scene. There were tire impressions found within 10 feet of David's body.
5: That obviously we believe was the vehicle that transported him there.
1: The tracks were from a dual axle vehicle, meaning it was a truck with two sets of tires on the back and one set on the front.
6: There's two sets of tires, two sets of different tires, the front and rear. Those had dramatically different tire tread impressions.
1: But who wanted David Nixon dead?
7: The thing that I've seen when you're dealing with murder cases is there's generally two reasons people kill: love and money.
1: David's ex-wife Donna had both of these motives.
5: There were problems in David and Donna's relationship. Obviously, he left her for a young flight attendant, which of course hurt her deeply.
1: Donna would also benefit from David's $500,000 insurance policy until their young son came of age.
4: In crime investigating, one of the cardinal rules is follow the money. And of course, the ex-wife had just been named a beneficiary of an insurance policy, and the first thing police were going to do under those circumstances was take a good, long, hard look at her.
1: But Donna was cooperating fully with the investigation and was an unlikely killer. She also had an alibi for Thursday night and Friday morning, the estimated time of death. David's second ex-wife also had an alibi for the time of David's murder, an alibi confirmed by numerous witnesses. Next, investigators questioned David's current girlfriend, 32-year-old Tracy Frame. Tracy said she last saw David on Thursday, and she assumed he was headed to Las Vegas where he liked to gamble.
8: And didn't hear from him any Thursday night?
9: No, sir.
8: Didn't talk to him Friday?
9: No.
8: Nothing Saturday?
9: No.
8: Hadn't talked to him since?
9: Haven't talked to him since.
10: It was discovered that he had had some gambling debts and he had some problems with the IRS.
1: Tracy consented to a search of the house she shared with David.
5: We searched the home with Luminol. We did a search with cadaver dogs.
1: They found no evidence of blood, and the cadaver dogs didn't find anything either. But investigators did find one possible clue.
7: As they searched the house, they found electric blanket controls, but they didn't find an electric blanket, which was kind of odd because they found David wrapped in an electric blanket.
1: A day later, police found David's white Lexus abandoned in a supermarket parking lot within walking distance of their house. There was no blood or sign of violence in the car, but something immediately caught investigators' attention.
4: One of the first things investigators notice is that the seat is pushed up toward the steering wheel, which would indicate that a much smaller person had been in it last and not a big man like David Nixon.
1: Investigators hope the store's security cameras might shed some light on who left David's car in the lot.

0: imprint.com.
1: Or imprint for certain.
2: When police interviewed David Nixon's live-in girlfriend, Tracy Frame, she claimed David was headed to Las Vegas on the night he disappeared. Tracy also revealed she didn't have an alibi for the night David was murdered. She said she was at home alone.
3: We as a family didn't really know much of anything. He didn't bring her up. I never spoke to her on the phone. She was a mystery to all of us, really.
2: A background check revealed the two had an interesting past. The couple met at a lake party shortly after David's second wife left him. Tracy was a successful accountant with no children. Shortly after they got together, David bought two matching cars, a black Lexus for Tracy, a white one for him. And because he owed back taxes to the IRS, David decided to place his house in Tracy's name, a decision he came to regret.
4: David wanted to regain control of the house, and Tracy wanted to make sure that she kept the house in her name.
2: But there was one seemingly insurmountable hurdle to her being a suspect.
5: In looking at her, investigators had to decide how she could have moved the body. After all, she was, although she was a trim and strong young woman, she was almost half the weight of David, and moving him would have been no easy task.
2: Then Tracy's neighbors told police they saw a large rental truck parked at their house during the weekend David went missing.
6: I mean, a moving van.
7: Like a U-Haul ride?
6: Well, yeah, we were getting a truck to move some large stuff, the pool chairs that the dumpster wouldn't take. And they said that you'll have to move it. Well, we don't have a vehicle, so David's done it a lot.
2: Next, police analyzed the security video of the supermarket parking lot where they found David's car. At 1:34 a.m., just 37 minutes before David's burning body was found, a woman got out of David's white Lexus, walked to a black Lexus, and drove away.
8: You kind of look and go, you know, that looks like Tracy, especially when she got in the black car. Thinking, man.
2: 4 hours earlier, the black Lexus drove into the lot. The same woman got out, walked across the lot to a rental truck, and drove away. Tape showed that the previous afternoon, this same woman had parked the rental truck in the lot, then left on foot with a large black dog.
8: Tracy had a large black dog.
5: It does seem to be highly coincidental that the same person that you're looking at would also have a black Lexus, a white Lexus, access to a Penske truck, and to walk a dog similar to the one that Tracy Frame had.
2: Because the camera was so far away, there was no way to positively identify the woman. If this was Tracy Frame, they'd need some way to prove it.

0: St. Jude. And the donations, I don't know where Maisie would be.
1: And brave.
2: And courageous.
1: And courageous.
2: Yeah. Love you.
1: Love you.
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8: Police had surveillance tape showing an unidentified woman parking two different cars in a shopping center parking lot next to a large rental truck. The two cars matched the make and model of those owned by David Nixon and his girlfriend, Tracy Frame. Police also had surveillance video of the same woman walking into the store on the night David's body was discovered.
9: Wasn't able to really pick her up throughout the store, but could pick her up at the register again.
8: The woman purchased garbage bags and two bottles of muriatic acid.
10: Although muriatic acid is sold in small amounts to private individuals, mostly it's used as a solvent or a cleaner in heavy industry.
8: That's when investigators noticed something important. In order to save 34 cents on her purchase, the woman used her discount card. And store records showed the name on the card was none other than Tracy Frame. After the purchase, she drove away in the rental van. Investigators found no blood or any trace of acid inside the truck. But the tire impressions were potential evidence.
11: My job was to see if there was any relation between the tires that were photographed of the moving vehicle and what was left at the scene.
8: By laying the test impressions over the evidence photos, analysts were able to compare all six tires on the van to those found at the scene.
11: I was able to document that six different tires that had two different types of tire tread impressions, two different sets of class characteristics, were represented very neatly on the scene.
8: This meant it was virtually certain Tracy's moving van left these tire tracks. But one question remained.
9: A lot of folks have asked the question, you know, how does a woman Tracy's size move a guy that large?
8: The answer? A hand truck came with the moving vehicle.
9: She merely has to place the hand truck on the bed beside him and roll him over on top of it and strap him to it. Then it's just a matter of pulling the hand truck around.
8: Investigators believe Tracy knew David was planning to leave her and she wanted to keep the house that was still in her name. Late Thursday night, as he slept, she shot him with an unregistered handgun friends said he kept in the house. She wrapped the body in blankets from the bed. The next day, Friday, she drove David's car to the rental agency, where she rented a moving van. She waited until nightfall and used a hand truck to get David's body into the van. Then she drove 14 miles to the isolated parking lot, where she tried to dispose of the body in a large drain, but it was too big. It wouldn't fit. She panicked and left,
12: leaving the tire impressions. Worried that she'd have to explain why the moving van was parked at her house for an extended period, she parked it at the supermarket and walked home with her dog. On Sunday night, she returned to the supermarket, bought trash bags and muriatic acid, and identified herself by using her discount card to save 34 cents. That night, she cleaned the truck, doused David's body with gasoline, set it on fire, then exchanged vehicles again and returned home. Once in custody, Tracy was found to have linear bruises on her thighs at exactly the height the hand truck would have hit her body. Police also found evidence that Tracy purchased a new mattress for her bedroom and had the old one removed. Police believe that money was the motive.
9: Tracy was complaining about David one time. Her friend Carol, she said, well, why don't you just leave him? And she said, well, without him, I'd be living in an apartment and driving a Honda.
12: In March of 2005, a jury took just 4 hours to convict Tracy Frame of first-degree murder. She was sentenced to 40 years in prison. She'll be eligible for parole after 20.
10: Police were looking at the totality of the coincidences, the black Lexus, the white Lexus, the Penske truck, the woman walking the dog, and at the same time, her personal shopper's card being used to buy some muriatic acid. It was just too much for police not to determine that she was probably the one.
13: The fact that she ran that card over and saved, I don't know, what was it, 34 cents? Something like that. Nice.
0: Science was this case. Pure and simple. I mean, there's really nothing else. That's what sealed it for.
9: You can plan and plan and plan, but you'll never plan for everything.
12: Up next, a respected surgeon is attacked leaving work.
14: There's a gentleman laying in here, he's not really responding.
12: The motive is unclear.
15: If it was a robbery, the person only wanted the car.
16: This would certainly be an overkill.
12: A background check reveals an enemy in the victim's past.
17: He was out to get him.
12: The question is, can police tie him to the crime? Ever since he could remember, Brian Stidham wanted to be a doctor, and he wanted to work with children. So it was no surprise that after graduating from Harvard Medical School, he did his residency in pediatric ophthalmology.
18: When he treated the child, he would get down on their level. He would not only treat the child, he treated the entire family.
12: Eventually, Dr. Stidham got married, had two children, and joined a thriving medical practice in Tucson, Arizona, where he was one of the few pediatric specialists in the area. One night after a long day at the office, he gave a short medical lecture to a group of med students in his office, where they all had pizza and drinks. Afterwards, he set the alarm at 7:26 and headed home. 3 hours later, someone called 911 from the parking lot of Dr. Stidham's office.
19: 911, where is your emergency?
14: There's a gentleman here laying in the middle of the parking lot. There's some papers strewn about. I can see his glasses. He's not really responding.
12: By the time paramedics arrived, Dr. Stidham had been dead for several hours.
15: There were tear marks or slicing, cutting marks through his scrubs. And there was a gaping wound that I could see just above his scrub line. It was obvious to me that he had been stabbed.
20: He still had his wallet, which had money in it, you know, in his pants pocket. So that told law enforcement right away that this certainly wasn't a typical robbery.
12: Dr. Stidham's car was missing from its usual parking spot. But a piece of food told investigators what might have happened.
20: Clear on the other side of the complex was a pizza crust that had been bitten into, and DNA revealed that the person who had bitten into that pizza crust was Dr. Stidham.
17: police believe Dr. Stidham walked to his car, probably put his food on the roof to open the door, and was attacked. Dr. Stidham staggered away bleeding, then lost consciousness.
20: And then when his attacker got in the car and drove away, the pizza crust just flew off and landed in the parking lot.
17: Unfortunately, police could find no eyewitnesses, and there were no security cameras. Police tried to contact Dr. Stidham's wife, but she wouldn't answer her phone, so they went to the Stidham's house.
20: No one came to the door, so they broke in and found that the widow, Daphne Stidham, was sound asleep. When they woke her up, the first thing she said was, "Has my husband been shot?"
18: Which was odd why she would say that in particular.
17: Police also noticed family financial documents laid out in plain view on a bedroom table.
20: The bedroom phone had been unplugged, and in addition, when they spoke with Mrs. Stidham, she indicated that she'd taken some sleeping pills that evening.
17: And there was no indication Mrs. Stidham had been anywhere all night except at home with their two young children. Investigators suspected her unusual comment was probably caused by the police break-in and confusion.
18: It was their opinion that we might want to look elsewhere other than her. And I trust their opinion.
17: But where to look was the big question.

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1: Investigators had an unusual crime scene. A prominent surgeon stabbed to death in his office parking lot. His car was stolen. But was carjacking the motive, or was it murder?
2: Carjackings, typically the owner is very mildly hurt or very superficially. Rarely do you have somebody that is killed.
1: The autopsy revealed this was an extraordinarily brutal murder.
3: The 15 stab wounds that Dr. Stidham suffered would normally lead me to think that this was an attack by someone who knew him, that this was a violent, emotionally based attack by someone who knew the doctor.
1: To investigators, the motive was clear.
2: I believe the carjacking was staged in this particular case is the killing of the victim, and the carjacking is just simply staged in order to make it look like that's what this was all about.
1: But investigators still needed to find Dr. Stidham's car. On a hunch, they called his cell phone.
4: We were missing the cell phone. So our hope was that the cell phone was with the killer who was with the car.
3: If it were on, it would be possible to send a signal to that phone, what they call pinging, and narrow down its location by seeing which cell towers bounced the signal.
1: When they did, they got a hit on Dr. Stedham's phone, 6 miles away, and found the phone inside Dr. Stedham's car in the lot of an apartment complex.
2: There is blood certainly on the outside of the vehicle, but as you open the door, there's individual blood stains and spatter and cast off that is in the door well itself that could not have gotten there with the door shut.
1: It looked as if Dr. Stidham had been stabbed just as he opened his car door. There was a trail of blood from the parking spot to where they found his body, about 18 feet away. Evidence of what some investigators call a blitz attack.
2: A blitz attack is an attack that is sudden and by surprise. It could have been anywhere from, at a minimum, probably 30 seconds up to, a minute or so.
1: Unfortunately, the car didn't give investigators much to work with.
4: We found no usable fingerprints on the exterior or interior of the vehicle. There were some hairs found, there were some fibers found. None of them really led us to anybody outside the Stidham family.
1: Meanwhile, a background check on Dr. Stidham unearthed a bombshell. When he came to Tucson, Dr. Stidham joined an established medical practice. But what he didn't know at the time was that the senior partner of the practice was under investigation.
5: It was very upsetting to the staff. We were all working. We had patients. And the DEA walked in, and we were told that they were going to search the office.
1: Authorities found evidence that Dr. Bradley Schwartz, the man who recruited Dr. Stidham to come to Tucson, was involved in drug fraud.
3: What was illegal about that was these were not drugs that were prescribed to these people for any kind of medical condition.
1: Dr. Stidham wasn't implicated in this activity. But Dr. Bradley Schwartz was indicted on 77 counts of prescription drug fraud.
6: His medical license was suspended.
4: He lost his privilege to practice in Arizona until he completed certain therapy programs through the medical board as well.
1: When Dr. Schwartz was indicted, Dr. Stidham left the practice and went out on his own.
4: Stidham took the patient base with him, thereby leaving Schwartz with nothing once he was able to start practicing again.
1: At the time of Dr. Stidham's murder, Dr. Schwartz had completed drug rehabilitation, regained his medical license, and resumed work.
4: I had disregarded him as a suspect very early on, because it just didn't make a whole lot of sense. The problems that Stidham and Schwartz had were years in the past.
1: Dr. Schwartz also had a solid alibi for the night Dr. Stidham was killed. He was eating dinner in a public restaurant.
4: His whereabouts were accounted for the entire night.
1: And Dr. Stidham's staff couldn't identify any patient families who were angry with him. Investigators were now stumped. If this wasn't a robbery and wasn't revenge and wasn't a carjacking, what was it?

0: Investigators searching for Dr. Stidham's killer were baffled. The victim was a young Harvard-trained surgeon in the prime of his life who had no known enemies.
1: He was very gentle, very compassionate, very caring. I had a lot of respect for him. I enjoyed working with him. He was a good friend, not just a boss.
0: When questioned by police, Dr. Stidham's wife continued to identify her husband's ex-partner as someone they should look at.
2: She, in fact, did tell them that there was, you know, their husband was very well loved, and that there was only one person that he had as an enemy, and that was his ex-partner, Dr. Schwartz.

0: investigators interview Dr. Schwartz's girlfriend, Lisa, about her dinner that night. Right away, investigators knew something was odd.
1: They'd met online, as I recall, and even though they'd only been out two or three times, Dr. Schwartz had already asked Lisa to marry him.
0: Lisa also said that during dinner, a man named Bruce called Dr. Schwartz.
2: Yes.
0: Then later joined them.
3: What the girlfriend finds odd, Bruce joins them but doesn't have dinner. He picks off of their plates. And he's supposed to know Schwartz from some addiction counseling meeting.
1: And for someone who'd been in drug rehab, surprisingly, he ordered a beer. She found that odd.
0: The time was 8:30, an hour after Dr. Stidham was killed.
3: Schwartz asked Bruce, "So how'd those scrubs work out?" Bruce's answer to him was, "Well, they worked out fine." When she asked, "Well, why were you wearing scrubs?" Bruce told her that he had used them for horseback riding, which she found to be rather ridiculous because she's very, very familiar with horses.
0: When police analyzed Dr. Schwartz's cell phone records, they discovered that someone called Dr. Schwartz from a convenience store payphone a half hour before the murder.
1: That convenience store is located only 400 feet from the office complex where Dr. Stidham's office was.
0: The convenience store employee said the man at the phone was wearing surgical scrubs.
3: He told her that he was supposed to be in a meeting and that they were serving pizza at this meeting, and he didn't feel like pizza.
0: That was telling. Since Dr. Stidham was serving pizza at that moment to the medical residents as he was lecturing across the street. A half hour after the murder, Dr. Schwartz got a call from a payphone located just across the street from where Dr. Stidham's car was dumped.
3: So we've got all of these things happening. So what's most important at this point is we have to identify who this other guy is.
0: Investigators asked Dr. Schwartz's office staff if he had a patient named Bruce. They said he did. His name was Ronald Bruce Bigger.
4: He came to Dr. Schwartz's office after getting in some sort of fight and had an eye injury that needed taken care of.
0: Bruce Bigger was no stranger to law enforcement. He'd served prison time for drug offenses, fraud, and was currently on parole on a forgery conviction.
1: What we know about Ronald Bruce Bigger, Bruce, is that he was unemployed, didn't have a car, didn't have a phone, didn't have a residence, didn't have anything. He did have a drug habit.
0: And on the day after Dr. Stidham's murder, he had a lot of money.
1: Bruce was seen with a huge wad of hundreds and fifties as big as a softball and told folks it was about $10,000.
0: Surveillance cameras show Dr. Schwartz cashing a check that same day for cash for $10,000. With that information in hand, police arrested Bruce Bigger on the outskirts of Tucson. A few hours later, Dr. Schwartz was also in custody, but prosecutors still had a major problem.
1: No murder weapon, no eyewitnesses, nothing. How do you convince a jury that's raised on forensic evidence that they see on TV to convict somebody when you've got nothing to show them?

0: 90s House, Wednesday night at 9 on HGTV.
1: Tucson was a dream destination for Dr. Brian Stidham. He moved there after he was recruited by another ophthalmologist, Dr. Bradley Schwartz. But the two didn't really get along. Dr. Schwartz was addicted to prescription drugs and behaving erratically.
2: Having affairs with various women, which was one of the things that ultimately led to his divorce. He was having sex with patients or mothers of patients in the office.
1: When Dr. Schwartz lost his medical privileges and entered drug rehabilitation, Dr. Stidham decided to leave the practice and go out on his own. Later, when Dr. Schwartz got back on his feet and his medical license was reinstated, Schwartz had to jumpstart his surgical practice alone and, according to friends, resented it.
3: Bottom line is he felt Stidham didn't stand by him in his time of need.
1: In frustration, Dr. Schwartz told various girlfriends he thought about harming his ex-partner.
3: These women said Schwartz wanted to put acid in Stidham's eyes, crush Stidham's hands, or ruin his reputation, like putting child pornography on Stidham's computer.
1: Although investigators had plenty of circumstantial evidence against Dr. Schwartz and Bruce Begger in the murder, they wanted more. So investigators went back inside Dr. Stidham's car, looking once again for anything that could help the case.
4: In this particular case, dozens of swabs were analyzed by several labs. A lot of those did not have any DNA in them.
1: And the DNA they did find belonged to the victim. But after testing about 60 swabs, the lab found one, swab LX39, taken from the air conditioning knob that had more than two peaks.
4: That is immediately indicative of the fact that there is more than one donor who contributed the DNA found in this sample.
1: The large peak on LX39 was the major donor. It was DNA from Dr. Stidham. The minor peak came from microscopic skin cells, the sample so small it was barely measurable. But a new DNA test generated a partial profile.
4: There's a very good chance that the DNA from the minor donor came from Ronald Bruce Begger.
1: Scientists believe Bruce Begger may have wiped his forehead, then turned on the air conditioner, leaving microscopic skin cells behind. Prosecutors believe this murder was elaborately planned. Wearing surgical scrubs, Bruce Begger called Dr. Schwartz at the restaurant around 7 p.m., letting him know he was ready. At 7:30, Dr. Stidham walked to his car. Bigger rushed him with a knife, stabbing him repeatedly. Investigators believe Bigger was wearing gloves, but at some point wiped some sweat from his face, then turned on the air conditioner, leaving his DNA behind. After Bigger dumped the doctor's car, he called Dr. Schwartz from across the street, which signaled his location again. He later joined Dr. Schwartz and his girlfriend at dinner, where they tried to communicate with one another without suspicion. This, too, was unsuccessful.
2: He left one piece of himself behind. Now we could tie him to the car and to the murder.
1: Bruce Begger was convicted of first-degree murder and sentenced to life in prison. Dr. Bradley Schwartz was convicted of conspiracy to murder and will serve a minimum of 25 years.
2: Bruce Begger killed Dr. Stidham because he wanted money. And Dr. Schwartz had money and wanted Dr. Stidham murdered. And when they got together, that was the catalyst.
5: Your goal always is to strive to be as objective as possible in your analysis. Sometimes that helps free a person. I'm just as proud of that as I am the time when it helps to convict an individual.
6: What a waste. What an utter waste of a life. Actually, utter waste of two lives. Both of them were brilliant surgeons.
1: Up next, a young girl witnesses her mother's murder.
7: And you said that she's bleeding?
1: But for years, the crime goes unsolved.
8: This was somebody that Crystal knew and probably knew well.
1: A suspect comes forward with an unbelievable tale.
9: And it was just the most bizarre story I'd ever heard in my life.
10: It's completely implausible.
1: But what if the evidence shows he's telling the truth?
11: The DNA come back and DNA doesn't lie.
1: In the summer of 1992, Crystal Perry bought a small house in Bridgeton, Maine. The single mother thought it would be the perfect place to raise her daughter, Sarah.
12: My mother's number one priority was taking care of me, and she did all she could to, you know, buy a house for us as soon as she could and make sure that, you know, I had a really stable upbringing.
1: Crystal found work in a local shoe factory, and by all accounts, was a good parent.
13: Whoever you meet to speak with her, they would say she worked very hard at the local shoe shop, trying to make a better life for she and Sarah.
1: It was a steady, peaceful life. But one night, after 12-year-old Sarah had gone to bed, she heard an argument between her mother and a man.
12: I'm woken right up from sleeping with her saying no as loud as she can in the loudest, most terrified voice that you could ever imagine.
1: Sarah didn't know what to do. She opened her door and looked out, but couldn't see anything. Then she heard a drawer in the kitchen open.
12: I heard silverware clanging against each other. After that, I heard a repetitive banging noise, which I figured was someone killing someone else with a knife.
1: Then, the screaming stopped.
12: I realized I have to make contact with the outside world, and I have to do what I can if she has any chance at living.
8: She didn't hear the attacker leave. She wasn't sure if the attacker was still in the house.
1: Incredibly, Sarah risked her own life and left her bedroom to check on her mother.
12: I saw a body on the floor and I saw a lot of blood. And as I was approaching it, I was hoping that it wasn't her, but pretty sure that it was.
1: Her mother wasn't moving. Sarah tried the phone, but there was no dial tone. So she ran a half mile to a neighbor's house and knocked on the door. But no one answered. She kept running and finally came to a small restaurant.
12: And they said, someone's killed my mother, and I think this person could be after me. I really need to call 911.
7: I woke up in the middle of the night, and mom was screaming, no, no water, really loud, and then it kept getting faster and faster.
14: So your mom is in the house right now? And you said that she's bleeding?
7: All over the place.
1: When police arrived, Crystal Perry was pronounced dead at the scene.
8: It's a horrific scene. Crystal Perry is lying on the kitchen floor. There's blood everywhere. There's pools of blood. There's footprints in blood. There's blood drops.
1: Crystal Perry had been stabbed more than 50 times.
15: There was a bloodshed event that occurred in the living room area, and that extended from that area into the kitchen where she was found.
11: We classified this as a crime of passion because of the overkill, which usually, 99% of the time, leads it to be somebody known and some acquaintance of the victim.
1: Nothing had been stolen from the house, and there was no forced entry.
13: She was in her bathrobe. It was later at night, and for her to be comfortable to open the door, if that's what happened, it certainly suggests she either knows them or would recognize them.
1: It looked as if the killer attempted to clean up. While doing so, he tracked bloody shoe prints over the kitchen floor.
16: There were footwear impressions of varying quality and clarity all throughout the flooring. Approximately 20 or more were visible.
1: This helped identify the number of assailants.
16: Crystal had bare feet, so...
8: There's blood everywhere. There's pools of blood. There's footprints in blood. There's blood drops.
1: Crystal Perry had been stabbed more than 50 times.
15: There was a bloodshed event that occurred in the living room area, and that extended from that area into the kitchen where she was found.
11: We classified this as a crime of passion because of the overkill, which usually, 99% of the time, leads it to be somebody known and some acquaintance of the victim.
1: Nothing had been stolen from the house, and there was no forced entry.
13: She was in her bathrobe. It was later at night, and for her to be comfortable to open the door, if that's what happened, it certainly suggests she either knows them or would recognize them.
1: It looked as if the killer attempted to clean up. While doing so, he tracked bloody shoe prints over the kitchen floor.
16: There were footwear impressions of varying quality and clarity all throughout the flooring. Approximately 20 or more were visible.
1: This helped identify the number of assailants.
16: Crystal had bare feet, so either there was one suspect at the crime scene or there were two with the same type of shoe and the same outsole design, so the likelihood of that is low.
1: Bridgeton was a small town, only a few thousand people, and its residents soon learned one of them was a killer.

0: Sunday at 10 on TLC.
1: Because Crystal Perry had been stabbed more than 50 times, there was an extraordinary amount of blood at the crime scene. The fingerprints were too soaked in blood to be usable, but blood spatter analysts noticed a series of blood patterns on Crystal's body that were distinctive.
2: What stood out to us was clearly you could see some blood droplets which were on her leg, on her exposed leg. And when we examined the blood droplets, it was consistent with a passive blood drop.
1: Passive blood drops are almost always perfectly circular at the point of impact. They result from blood dripping straight down from a relatively stationary source. And since these drops fell on top of Crystal's body, it could mean only one thing.
3: They did not come from Crystal. There's no way that she would be able to maneuver her body in such a way that blood drops would come down on the side of her legs.
2: This was an event that happened after Crystal Perry was motionless.
1: That led to one conclusion. The killer was hurt during the attack, and his blood dripped onto Crystal's body.
4: Blood is slippery. Blood is consistency of motor oil. Your hand is going to slip down and probably go over the blade, and you're going to get cut.
1: These passive blood drops were also found in the kitchen.
5: There was drips of blood in the sink and on the counter, and appeared that he went to the paper towel dispenser and got some paper towels, because there was no drips coming back towards the body. They were all going towards the sink.
1: Investigators found a shoe in a local store that matched the bloody shoe impression from the crime scene.
6: An Oak Harbor model Danny shoe, so they had an idea of what the shoe of the suspect would look like.
1: At Crystal's autopsy, the medical examiner found evidence of sexual assault and collected biological samples for future comparison. In a search for suspects, police turned to Crystal's ex-husband, Thomas, who lived only 6 miles away.
7: My parents divorced when I was 3 or 4, and I didn't really have a relationship with my father. He was in town, but I didn't know him very well.
3: At the time of the homicide, Crystal and Tom were not getting along. They didn't care for one another. It may well have been over child support issues.
1: Thomas had an alibi for the time of the murder.
5: He was home with his living girlfriend at the time.
1: But Thomas's alibi was problematic. His girlfriend, Joanne Steger, had a run-in with Crystal Perry shortly before the murder.
8: There was no love lost between the two of them. Joanne is jealous of Crystal, and to the point where she had even had an altercation in a local bar one night.
5: Crystal was punched in the eye, and she had a big black eye. They were quickly pulled apart by the bar owners.
4: Joanne is actually charged with assault.
1: Those charges were ultimately dropped. But Thomas and Joanne's alibis for the time of Crystal's murder were now considered suspect.
4: Joanne's alibi was Tom, and Tom's alibi was Joanne.
1: Police weren't the only ones who thought Joanne might be responsible.
5: Somebody was always calling saying Joanne's involved. I'm not saying that she's a girl that could commit murder, but she was a tough girl.
1: But Crystal Perry's daughter, Sarah, identified another possible suspect. On the night of her mother's murder, Sarah said she thought she recognized the man she heard arguing with her mother. It was her mother's boyfriend, 19-year-old Dennis Butler. Sarah said she'd seen Dennis get angry in the past.
7: I had seen him go from being irritated to being pretty angry very quickly.
3: Dennis and Crystal had a volatile relationship. Clearly, there would be some hurdles with her being 30 and Dennis being 19.
8: Crystal says to a co-worker that there was an incident involving her where Dennis and her got into a fight, and during the fight, it was a verbal fight, and he had showed a knife and made a threat to kill her.
1: When questioned by police, Dennis denied he was at Crystal's home that night. He said he was at his parents' house.
8: His folks had no idea whether he was there or not.
1: Dennis offered to take a polygraph examination to clear his name. Twice he took the test, and he failed both times.
8: Everything pointed to him. Everything. And, I mean, the more we get into it, the more fingers begin to point at it.

0: Counter, the sport mat, and wireless remote. Call now.
1: After Crystal Perry's murder, her daughter, Sarah, then 12 years old, was forced to move to Texas to live with relatives. It was understandably a difficult time.
2: When I fell apart, I really did fall apart and, you know, cried a lot and had a lot of fear. I didn't want to be left alone in the house.
1: Crystal Perry's 19-year-old boyfriend, Dennis Butler, was a possible suspect. Butler failed two polygraph tests.
3: It tells us that being deceptive, he was not telling the truth on some of these answers, which indicated he was either directly involved or he had knowledge of what took place that night.
1: Butler wore the same size shoe as the footwear impressions at the crime scene. But investigators did not find Oak Harbor brand shoes in his home. When investigators asked Butler for his DNA sample, he agreed, but in return, asked police for a favor in the event they returned to arrest him.
3: He says, I know everything's going to point to me, and so when it does, just try to give me a little bit of courtesy here. When you come to get me at my place of work, would you come in the back door? Because they've been really good to me, and I don't want to embarrass the business. I think in my whole 15 years in the homicide unit, I don't think I ever had anybody say that to me.
1: But when Butler's DNA was compared to DNA from the crime scene, to everyone's surprise, there was no match.
3: I was shocked that it did not come back Dennis's.
4: They were all in shock. I think they were all probably 99% sure that Dennis was the one.
1: So shocking that investigators had difficulty believing the results.
5: Dennis is such a logical suspect, they ask that it be tested again.
1: The results from the second test were the same.
3: The DNA come back and DNA doesn't lie. And it was not Dennis.
1: The DNA of blood from the crime scene was also compared to Crystal's ex-husband Thomas, his girlfriend Joanne, and several other suspects. But again, there was no match.
6: After the DNA results came back, I think everything was on the table. Everything was potentially possible again.
1: The DNA from the crime scene was eventually compared to the DNA profiles in the database of known criminal offenders, and again, there was no match. With that, the case went cold. Over the next 12 years, several suspects were considered, including a serial killer and a local handyman whose romantic advances Crystal had once rejected, but DNA excluded them both.
2: Eventually, so much time had passed that I accepted that we weren't going to find this person.
1: Then, incredibly, investigators got a break. The statewide DNA database reported a cold hit. A man named Michael Hutchinson had recently served 6 months in a Maine prison for a weapons offense, and he was required by law to submit a DNA sample for the database. It matched the semen from Crystal Perry's autopsy.
5: To a mathematical certainty, it was his DNA at the Crystal Perry residence.
6: Michael Hutchinson lived within about a mile of Crystal Perry at the time of this incident occurred.
1: Hutchinson was 19 years old at the time of Crystal Perry's murder.
5: His name never surfaced because there was no relationship between the two of them. They were never seen together.
1: When questioned, Hutchinson made a startling confession. He admitted he was with Crystal on the night of the attack.
4: His story is that he was having a secret romance with Crystal.
1: Hutchinson claimed he and Crystal were in bed when an intruder burst into the house. He confronted the man in the kitchen, but was knocked unconscious.
5: He then wakes up, sees the man over Crystal, stabbing her, and he runs out the door.
1: Did police find a possible witness to the crime, or had they found the killer?

0: behind you. And the donations, I don't know where Maisie would be.
1: And brave.
2: And courageous.
1: And courageous.
2: Yeah. Love you.
1: Love you.
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6: We've all had pillow talk, but what if pillows talked? Tonight, we peek between the sheets.
7: It started off normal, then everything went sideways.
8: I fell behind the headboard early on, but Jimmy got right into the thick of it.
9: They used me for leverage.
7: Turns out, it's not the thread count, it's how you use it.
9: I'm used to being fluffed, but this...
8: I'd be mad if I wasn't so impressed.
10: Habitat for Humanity has helped tens of millions of people around the world build their lives on their own terms. We have so much more to do, and we can't do it alone. Because all of this starts with home, and home starts with you.
11: Michael Hutchinson claimed he had an explanation for why his DNA was at the scene of Crystal Perry's murder. He claimed he was in Crystal's home having consensual sex when an intruder broke in. He said he fled the scene during the attack to protect himself and later was embarrassed to admit it.
12: He said he was ashamed because he couldn't protect Crystal or Sarah. And he got scared and ran out of the house and he didn't tell anybody because he was ashamed.
11: Even Hutchinson's ex-wife, who had filed two protection from abuse orders against him, insisted he was no killer.
13: I don't believe Michael's a murderer. I don't believe he's capable of it, and I support him fully.
11: But Hutchinson, who worked in his father's construction business, was known to have drug and alcohol problems.
12: We had former girlfriends saying that, you know, he was a nut, you know, he'd drink and get ugly and get mean.
14: People that we spoke to just said that he was just a real erratic during this time. You didn't know what to expect from him.
11: Investigators found numerous problems with Hutchinson's story. First, Crystal's bed looked as if only one person had been sleeping in it. And if Hutchinson had been having an affair with Crystal, why hadn't her daughter ever seen him?
15: I would have known. I was living in the house. We really lived as a pair. You know, when you live with a single mother, you know what's going on in her life.
11: The bloody shoe impressions at the crime scene also disputed Hutchinson's story.
16: It appeared from my analysis that there was only one person there at the crime scene leaving down that outsole design when the blood was wet.
11: Finally, analysts compared Hutchinson's DNA to the perfectly round blood drops on Crystal's leg. DNA tests proved this was Hutchinson's blood. Michael Hutchinson was arrested and charged with first-degree murder. Prosecutors believe Hutchinson may have been high on drugs on the night of the murder. They also suspect Hutchinson and Crystal knew one another casually since it was a small town. Prosecutors believe he knocked on Crystal's door and used a ruse to get inside, saying he had car trouble or asking to use the phone. They think his real motive was to make a sexual advance, which Crystal refused. There was a fight. The evidence suggests Hutchinson used a knife, sexually assaulted Crystal, then stabbed her to death. At some point, he cut his hand. His blood dripped onto Crystal's leg in perfect circles. Proof he was standing over her and was not running away as he claimed. The final nail in Hutchinson's coffin was the scar police noticed on his right hand the day they arrested him.
14: We saw the significant scar that ran basically from the palm area across the whole front of the hand.
11: During his trial, Hutchinson testified in his own defense, telling the same story of the intruder. The jury didn't believe him either.
12: Everything he told us was a lie, and it was pretty easy to prove once we knew who he was.
11: It took the jury just 2 hours to find Michael Hutchinson guilty of first-degree murder. He was sentenced to life in prison with no possibility of parole.
15: I know this is a really big day, not only for me and my family, but that it will also bring peace to a lot of other people.
11: Although it took years to solve the crime, science eventually brought justice to a daughter who never lost hope.
15: I would say the scientific facts in this case really have ruled out any sort of ambiguity that might have been left in anyone's mind.
17: It was the investigators that found the blood spot that didn't belong on Crystal Perry's leg, but it was the DNA that really solved the case, because without that, we never would have found Michael Hutchinson.
18: If not for forensic science in this case, we probably would have put the wrong person behind bars.
11: Up next, a masked gunman attacks a suburban family.
19: 911. Someone just shot a neighbor. He shot them. We don't know someone in the map.
20: This is the most horrible crime I've ever investigated.
11: The killer leaves several clues.
20: My first thought with the black glove was not another OJ.
21: Whoever the crooks were made a mistake leaving behind evidence.
11: But the forensic evidence reveals something far worse than police ever imagined.
22: That is a pinnacle moment for me in my forensic career, because it doesn't happen that often.
11: In Sugar Land, Texas, just outside of Houston, everyone knew the Whitaker family. 55-year-old Kent Whitaker managed a construction business that had been in the family for a generation.
23: The business did well. I mean, in construction booms, they did real well. And when construction wasn't booming, they still held their own. So it was a great business.
11: Kent and his wife, Tricia, and their two sons, Bart and Kevin, were in a festive mood on the night of December 10, 2003. 24-year-old Bart was about to graduate from college with a criminal justice degree.
23: They said, let's go out and eat and let's celebrate.
11: When they returned home from dinner, they were ambushed.
19: Someone just shot a neighbor. Get over here.
24: Who shot them?
19: We don't know. Someone in the mask. Please get here soon.
24: Okay.
11: Moments later, Bart Whitaker also called 911.
19: I've been shot.
24: Where is your wound?
19: In my arm, my shoulder. I carried my arm. I chased him. I'm in the living room right by the kitchen. I went after him.
24: Okay, when he left, Bart, did he leave out your back door?
19: Yeah, I chased him that way.
20: The dispatcher said, we've got a quadruple shooting. I initially thought she was joking, because Sugar Land is just not the town where a quadruple shooting occurs.
11: Both Kevin Whitaker and his mother, Tricia, were killed by gunshot wounds to the chest. Kent and Bart, both conscious and alert, had been shot in their upper arms. Investigators found the murder weapon on the kitchen floor.
21: A 9mm pistol, a Glock, also had empty shell casings.
11: Investigators also found a glove in the front of the house. There were no signs of forced entry. It looked like robbery might have been the motive, but there was nothing missing.
25: They had opened up drawers of the master bedroom, about 2 or 3 inches, not enough to even pull anything out.
11: A couple of hours later, police learned of another shooting just a few miles away.
21: The suspect went into a house in front of the people who lived there, tied them up, roughed them up.
25: This individual that left the scene, the Houston Police Department got in a chase with this individual.
11: Officers pursued the suspect to a nearby apartment complex, but as they closed in, the gunman killed himself.
20: We thought that if somebody was willing to kill themselves running from the police, that they must have done something really, really bad, like a homicide.
11: The man was identified as 22-year-old Lathan Jackson. He'd been released from prison 3 months earlier for drug possession.
20: He had been in prison for felony crimes before, somewhat lent itself to us believing that he might have been involved in this violent crime.
11: To find out whether Jackson was involved in the Whitaker shootings, police used trained sniffer dogs. The bloodhound picked up a scent from the glove found at the Whitaker's home and the 9mm pistol found in the kitchen.
0: So now we know that the shooter had the gun, had the gloves, and touched the drawers in the house.
11: But the dog didn't find the same scent on Jackson's clothing. So the Whitaker killer was still on the loose.

0: past episodes streaming on Discovery Plus.
1: The Whitaker family had just returned home from a family dinner celebrating Bart Whitaker's upcoming college graduation. Kevin Whitaker walked towards the front door, followed by his mother and father. Bart Whitaker was checking messages on his cell phone and was the last one in. Kevin and Tricia Whitaker were killed by the gunman. Kent and his son Bart were both shot in the upper body, but survived. Apparently, the killer exited through the rear door.
2: Close to the back door of the residence where the kitchen was a black Glock 9mm handgun. It had four spent shell casings.
1: There were no valuables missing from the Whitakers' home.
2: The only thing early on in the investigation that we knew was missing was Bart Whitaker's cell phone. That couldn't be accounted for.
1: When questioned, Kent and Bart told police that the shooter was wearing a ski mask, was about 5'11" tall with a medium build. But there were things about the crime scene that bothered investigators. First, it looked as if the shooter knew exactly when the family would arrive.
3: The fact that there were four shots and four hits was very unusual, just because that was a really high hit ratio. You don't see that with police officers. He's either really lucky or really good or had time to plan out what he was doing.
1: And when investigators traced the serial number of the murder weapon, they discovered it was registered to Kevin Whitaker. He kept it in a locked safe in his second floor bedroom. The killer used some kind of tool or crowbar to pry the safe open.
4: Whatever tool had been used to pry it open kind of had a crowbar-like look to it. And there were little flecks of blue paint in it, suggesting that the tool that was used had been painted.
1: And the location of the safe was another sign the killer was familiar with the layout of the house.
5: The shooter knew exactly where to go. There's only one way in and out of that damn second floor.
1: As investigators searched for the man who attacked the Whitaker family, journalists were busy conducting their own investigation. On the night of the shooting, the Whitaker family was at dinner celebrating Bart's upcoming graduation from Sam Houston State University. Reporter Eric Hansen called the university to find out what type of degree Bart Whitaker was going to be awarded.
6: The person who answered the phone, the first thing he told me was that Bart is not a student here and is not graduating. And I was really, really surprised. I mean, I was just flabbergasted.
1: Instead of going to class, Bart Whitaker was using his parents' money to have a good time.
6: They would give him money for tuition, and they just assumed that he was going to school and trusted him. And he wasn't.
5: His father says he just believed him. They never asked him to produce any grades. Fact is, I think later on, the father actually did say that Bart Whitaker gave him a transcript and it may have been faked.
1: Even more appalling, Bart not only told his parents he was graduating, but said he was graduating with honors. Despite this information, Kent Whitaker had a difficult time believing this had anything to do with the murders.
7: It wasn't that they believed he had no problems. They believed he had problems. They just didn't believe that his problems had the depth and were as destructive as they obviously were.
1: Then investigators noticed something troubling on a photograph the family took of Bart sitting next to his brother just an hour before the murders.
2: And on one of the pictures, we noticed Bart was making an obscene gesture towards the camera or the person taking the picture.
1: Investigators now wondered if Bart's hostility went further than an inappropriate gesture.

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0: Specifically where he and Bart had agreed that he would stand in the entryway to shoo Kent, Kevin, and Trisha as they walked through the front door. It was an exact match.
1: Adam Hip has an airtight alibi. On the day of the shooting, he's up in Dallas working in the bank.
2: In another surprise twist, investigators learned that Bart's parents, Kent and Trisha Whitaker, found out about this plan 2 years earlier.
0: Kent and Trisha didn't believe there was any credibility to the report. They were able to contact one of the other individuals who was actually involved in the plot. That individual convinced Kent and Trisha that it was all a joke and all a misunderstanding.
1: So his father asked Bart Whitaker about this. Bart Whitaker was so good at being able to deceive his father. His father never double-checked in anything. His father didn't even question his schooling after that.
2: And when police told Kent Whitaker that Bart might have arranged this shooting too, he had difficulty accepting it.
0: Kent was very naive. He's just very naive.
2: So investigators wondered, if Bart arranged his family's murder, who did he get to help him?
3: So naturally, when these crimes happened, they looked to see who Bart was hanging around with this time.
2: Bart's two closest friends were Chris Brashear and Stephen Champagne.
3: Brashear was a roommate, and Steve Champagne lived a few doors down.
2: When questioned, both Champagne and Brashear denied any involvement in the shootings.
0: Both Chris and Stephen were college-age kids who were kind of struggling to find their way. Neither one of them had really decided on a career path, bouncing between jobs and parties.
3: Police asked them for DNA and scent samples, and they did agree to provide those.
2: Then, investigators used scent dogs to see whether those scents matched the scents from items found at the crime scene.
0: We took scent samples from every item inside the house that we believed was touched by the suspect.
2: Police call this a scent lineup.
0: Most people are familiar with a photographic lineup. A scent lineup is conducted very much in the same way.
2: None of the scents from the crime scene implicated Steve Champagne. But the dog did come up with something.
1: Guess who scent they hit on? Chris Brashear's. Out of three different tests, they hit on Chris Brashear.
2: Unfortunately, this kind of evidence is not admissible in court. Police would need more if they wanted a conviction.

0: Police believe Bart Whitaker hired his roommate, Chris Brashear, to murder his mother, father, and his brother. They also suspected one of Bart's friends, Stephen Champagne, was also involved.
1: We felt we knew who did it, but you can't go out there to the public and just tell them, hey, don't worry about it. We know who did it. It's just, you know, we can't prove it yet.
2: We've got wiretaps. All we're doing is trying to stir up the pot to see if these guys are going to start talking to each other. And they're telephoning, but we're not getting anything.
0: Still, police never let them forget they were under investigation. And a year and a half later, their persistence finally paid off.
3: It became evident very quickly that the efforts we were taking to talk to Stephen Champagne's circle of friends was working. It was getting to him.
0: Steve Champagne finally broke down and admitted to police that Bart Whitaker asked him and Chris Brashear to kill Bart's family. Champagne insisted that Chris Brashear was the shooter and that he was merely the driver.
4: Bart wanted me to, I guess, be in Chris's shoes before,

0: And I told him, no way. And I mean, I was already to the point to where I was, I guess, had knowledge of this and, you know, been threatened, things like that, and felt like I couldn't go anywhere. So I was already involved, and the way that I looked at it was I tried to eliminate myself as much from it as possible.
1: Champagne said that after the murders, they had thrown a bag of evidence into nearby Lake Conroe. Police frogmen searched the lake, and miraculously, after a year and a half on the floor of the lake, found the bag. Inside was a chisel, a half-full bottle of water, Bart Whitaker's cell phone, and some unused 9mm bullets.
2: It's the same type of ammunition that was used during the murders. It's a nice little connection.
1: Scientists weren't sure that the paint on the chisel could be tested.
3: It was corroded. It looked like it had fungus on it. I was able to find enough of the light blue paint that I could scrape off.
1: There was enough to test with infrared light and its chemical structures measured. The finding showed that the paint from the chisel was the same as the paint chips on the safe in Kevin Whitaker's bedroom. Analysts now turn to the water bottle. Amazingly, even though it had been submerged for 18 months, analysts found a genetic profile. The bottle screw top sealed someone's DNA into the plastic threads of the cap.
2: They sent it off. It had Chris Brashear's DNA on it. It just shows that Steve Champagne was telling the truth.
1: Almost 2 years after the murders, Chris Brashear and Steve Champagne were arrested and charged with capital murder. Ironically, neither Brashear nor Champagne was ever paid a cent for their participation in the crime. The ringleader, Bart Whitaker, fled to Mexico, but was later apprehended. Prosecutors believe the murders were meticulously planned. Bart called his parents with the bogus story he had passed his final exams and was set to graduate. His parents invited him home to celebrate. When the family went out to dinner, Chris Brashear entered the home with a key Bart gave him, but he dropped a glove outside, which later tied him to the crime scene. Once inside, Brashear broke into the safe in Kevin's room, stealing the Glock 9mm handgun, leaving the paint chips that tied the chisel to the scene. To make it look like a robbery, Brashear opened some drawers in the house, but the attempt clearly looked staged. Steve Champagne was at the restaurant and called Brashear as the Whitakers left. When the Whitakers came home, Brashear was waiting. He shot Kevin and Tricia in the chest. He shot Kent in the arm as he turned sideways, which saved Kent's life. Brashear then shot Bart in the arm, as planned. When he tried to pick up the gun in his haste, he probably picked up Bart's cell phone by mistake. Then he ran outside through the back door and met Steve Champagne, who was waiting for him two blocks away. Brashear took a sip of water, then put it in the canvas bag along with the chisel and Bart's cell phone, and threw the bag into the lake. 18 months later, when the bag was recovered, Brashear's DNA was still on that bottle.
4: Stephen Champagne had provided a confession. All of the key pieces of evidence that were needed to corroborate his confession were contained in that bag.
5: You had to get the forensic evidence out of Lake Conroe. You had to have the dog scent from that night. It's like a jigsaw puzzle. And once all the pieces are there, it makes your puzzle, and that's what this did.
1: Chris Brashear was convicted of 2 counts of capital murder and was sentenced to life in prison. In exchange for his testimony, Stephen Champagne was convicted of capital murder and sentenced to 15 years in prison.
6: Hereby find the defendant, Thomas Bartlett Whitaker, guilty of the offense of capital murder as charged in the indictment.
1: Bart Whitaker was sentenced to death.
4: Forensic evidence tied all of the other key components of this case together and allowed us ultimately to present the district attorney's office with a case that was, you know, by the grace of God, as airtight as it could get.
2: It didn't matter whether Bart Whitaker really had a legitimate reason to hate somebody. If he just decided that he was superior than you and that whatever you had, he deserved because he's better than you, he was getting it.

0: Up next, an execution-style murder and a sophisticated cover-up.
1: It was obvious right from the start that this crime scene had been altered.
0: An eyewitness sees two men leaving the scene, but how much did he really see?
2: We were scratching our heads for a little bit.
0: Someone held a grudge against the family.
3: Maybe he was angry enough to come back and hurt Bev and Brian.
4: She was definitely scared of this guy.
0: But was that enough to lead to murder? Eight months after getting married, Brian and Beverly Mauck moved into their dream home in rural Washington State.
3: She loved him so much. He loved her so much, too. Yeah, I mean, it showed in their eyes.
0: 30-year-old Brian worked for an air conditioning company. Beverly, 28, was a secretary at a car dealership. A mutual love of sports brought the two together.
3: He had been in the same sports that she had been in, and they loved showing their scars off, each of them. You know, and where they got this and where they got that. And they were a wonderful match.
0: At 5 a.m. on a November Saturday morning, a friend arrived at Brian Mauck's home to pick him up for a day of hunting.
4: He said that the house was dark, and so he didn't bother knocking on the door to see if Brian wanted to go. He just went hunting by himself.
0: The friend called later that morning, but no one answered. So he drove back over to Brian's house. The front door was locked. He could see the television was on and what looked like a body lying on the floor. That's when he called police.
2: I just remember it was just very, very bloody. Blood everywhere.
0: They found both Beverly and Brian Mauck had been murdered.
3: I broke down and was screaming, and I was like, I have to get out there. I have to see for myself.
0: Each of them had been shot three times at close range with a .22 caliber pistol.
4: There was definitely an execution-style element to it. It looked like they had been shot and then shot again to make sure they were dead.
0: From the location of the shell casings, it appeared that Brian was shot in the living room. Beverly most likely heard the shots from the bedroom and ran out to see what was going on.
4: She made a run for the front door, and our suspect caught her at the front door, and that's where he shot her.
0: The evidence shows that the killer dragged Beverly's body next to her husband's and covered them both with a sheet from the bedroom.
5: This was essentially a swath of blood 2 or 3 feet across and 10 to 15 feet long that leads right to the victim's bodies.
0: There were unusual striations in the blood trail.
2: We just could not figure out what caused that particular blood pattern.
0: The answer was found in the kitchen.
2: Someone had swept the broom through the blood and spattered it up onto the wall.
0: The killer might have used the broom to remove his shoe impressions. He also used a rag to remove other evidence.
4: They're trying to eliminate fingerprints. And what they used to do that with had blood on it because there was blood smears on the light switches and there was blood smears on the doorknobs.
0: The fact that television was on told investigators even more.
6: There was no fast, I gotta get out of here. There was very deliberate cleaning up, covering up, trying to hide what had happened.
0: The motive didn't appear to be robbery.
5: Brian had a considerable amount of cash on his person. There were guns in the home that were not taken. There were a number of valuable items were undisturbed.
0: And the evidence suggested Brian opened the door, then turned his back to walk towards the living room when he was shot. A clear indication he knew his killer.

0: Sunday at 8 on Discovery.
1: Brian and Beverly Mauck were murdered in their home in the middle of the night. Their family said the couple had no known enemies.
2: It breaks my heart. She can never be a mother. She wanted that so bad. And I know Brian wanted to be a father so bad. And they had so much to offer. They just were two of the nicest, trustworthy people. Their kids would have been perfect.
1: The killer spent several hours cleaning the crime scene.
3: It's a risky thing to do, of course. The longer a criminal stays at the scene, the greater the risk that they're going to leave evidence behind or leave a telltale clue.
1: And that's precisely what happened. The killer inadvertently left clues while cleaning up. After he covered the bodies with a sheet, he stepped on it. The bottoms of his shoes were clean, but he created a shoe impression in the blood on the floor underneath the sheet.
4: It was a zigzag pattern or a very distinct shoe mark that you could see left in the blood.
1: The fact that the killer spent so much time at the scene aided in the discovery.
4: She had been dried for a while. It's probably helped things, at least preserve the print in the floor anyway.
1: A computer search of the shoe patterns indicated this was a Madsen brand work shoe. The killer also left evidence in the couple's bedroom.
3: It looked like a fingerprint could have been on a door jamb in the southeast bedroom.
1: But the ridge characteristics were in a U shape, meaning the finger would have been upside down. That would make sense, except this print was 5 feet from the floor. Someone would have to be standing on a ladder to leave a print like this. But there was another possibility. The ridge detail of palm prints runs in the opposite direction of ridge detail on fingerprints.
5: The fingerprint that we had from the house wasn't actually a fingerprint, but it was a palm print.
3: I'm thinking that he left the bloody palm print on the door jamb when he was using it to balance himself when he was cleaning something else up, perhaps with a paper towel, not realizing that his hands got blood on it and it's resting on the door jamb.
1: Law enforcement has a separate database for palm prints called Morpho. Unfortunately, this one didn't match any in the database. In a search for suspects, police questioned everyone in the sparsely populated neighborhood. A couple across the street, Daniel and Jennifer Tavares, said they heard gunshots around 7 a.m. They thought the shots were from hunters. Daniel got up and looked out the bedroom window, which faced the Mauck's house. He saw a red pickup truck leaving the Mauck's driveway.
3: He said there was a passenger whom he didn't get a good look at. He described a driver, however, in great detail. A white male, roughly 6'2 in height, perhaps 230, 240 pounds, with long hair and a ponytail.
1: The truck turned around in the cul-de-sac and sped away. Neither family nor neighbors knew anyone matching the driver's description. Police began checking the hundreds of red pickup trucks in Pierce County. Meanwhile, Beverly's mother pointed to another suspect.
2: I know she was afraid of somebody that he brought into their home, and I think she shared that with her Brian.
1: He was 21-year-old Jeremy Flynn, who lived just a few houses away.
5: He had a juvenile arrest. He was a suspect in a burglary and a suspect in a theft.
1: Witnesses said Jeremy attended a party at the Mauck's home about 6 weeks before the murders. Flynn was so drunk and belligerent that Brian asked him to leave. The two argued and almost came to blows.
5: Whatever took place at that party or afterwards definitely left an impression on Beverly, and she was definitely scared of this guy.
3: And she was nervous about this young fellow, didn't like to be alone at the residence when her husband would be away.
1: The morning after the party, the Mauck's discovered items missing from their home, and they confronted Jeremy about it.
5: A handgun that belonged to Brian was stolen, and I believe Beverly's or one of their cell phones had been taken.
2: And so I figured maybe he was angry enough to come back and hurt Bev and Brian.
1: But the handgun wasn't a .22 caliber like the one used in the murders. Jeremy didn't own a red pickup truck. And three people provided alibis for Jeremy for the time of the murders.
5: He had almost been completely eliminated as having anything to do with this whatsoever.
1: So police went back to their only eyewitness. Except this time, his story began to change.

0: counter, the sport mat, and wireless remote. Call now.
1: In the search for Beverly and Brian Mauch's killer, police went back to the Mauch's neighbor, Daniel Tavares, who described seeing a red pickup truck outside the crime scene around the time of the murders. His description of the two men inside was detailed.
2: The more detail that a witness can give you, an eyewitness to someone who might well be associated with a crime scene, the better it is.
1: But for the detectives, it was too detailed. Tavares lived 200 yards away from the Mauch's house, and it was still dark outside.
3: He gave descriptions of these men, from hairstyle to how many days it had been since one of them had shaved, the color of their shirt, the types of shoes they were wearing.
2: He even went so far as to describe this person as having a pock-marked face.
1: When detectives did a background check on Daniel Tavares, they were shocked by what they found. Tavares had served 16 years in prison for manslaughter, and he'd just been released 4 months earlier.
4: Daniel Tavares, by all accounts, was the worst type of prisoner. Argumentative, combative, assaulting jail guards, and somehow gets out with credit for good time.
1: Before he was released from prison, Tavares met his wife, Jennifer Freitas, through a computer dating service, where convicts post personal ads hoping to find pen pals. They communicated through email, but never met in person until Tavares was released.
4: As soon as he gets out, there he is on a plane leaving Massachusetts and coming out to Washington State. That was shocking enough, I think, when we learned that.
1: Tavares married Jennifer in Washington State and had violated the terms of his parole by leaving Massachusetts. Unfortunately, local police in Washington had no jurisdiction to arrest him.
2: The warrant was limited to, I believe, states that adjoin Massachusetts or New England area. So while there was a warrant for his arrest, it was limited to that small geographical area.
1: Police in Washington State could get Tavares' fingerprints from Massachusetts, but what they really needed were his palm prints. So investigators wanted to get him into police headquarters and somehow find a way to get him to provide his finger and palm prints voluntarily. Fortunately, Tavares didn't know he was a suspect.
3: He was cooperating. He was bending over backwards. He was thinking that we were buying his stories.
1: Their idea was to ask Tavares for help in preparing a composite sketch of the Mauch's killers.
3: I just thought that it would be easier and safer to get him down here, thinking he was coming down here voluntarily on his own to talk to a sketch artist.
1: As Daniel Tavares walked into police headquarters, Detective Jason Tate arrived at about the same time and followed him into the building. It had just rained, and Tavares was tracking wet shoe prints onto the floor of the entranceway. Detective Tate thought they looked familiar.
5: I needed to get inside and get somebody out there before things started to dry and disappear.
1: Mary Lou Hansen O'Brien rushed out with her camera. Because the print was in water on a rough surface, it was impossible to compare fine detail. But the treads on the shoe were clear and distinctive.
6: And it was a unique pattern. There was not a lot of detail to the pattern.
1: Was this the same shoe that left the single bloody shoe impression at the crime scene?

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5: Daniel Tavares was the prime suspect in the murders of his neighbors, Brian and Beverly Mauch. But investigators had no idea about a possible motive.
6: I interviewed a bar manager who had served Tavares that night of the murders, and he described him as cocky and arrogant and somebody who was looking for a fight.
5: Daniel Tavares walked into police headquarters not realizing he was a suspect. He thought he was there to provide a description of the killers.
7: He had no clue. He thought that he was down here to talk to a sketch artist, and he had no clue that we were on to him at that point.
5: Tavares admitted he'd been inside the Mauch's home several times for social visits. So police asked if he'd mind providing his fingerprints so they could eliminate his prints from all the other unknown prints they found inside the Mauch's home.
7: So that's how I presented it to him. I just said we need to be able to eliminate the prints that aren't important to us.
5: Tavares was happy to oblige, and police took not only his fingerprints, but also his palm prints. Then investigators asked Tavares some more pointed questions about his past.
8: I'm sure you must know what I was in prison for.
7: I just heard it was manslaughter. How'd you kill him?
8: Stab. It was a her.
7: Oh, it was?
8: Yeah, it was. Family member.
7: What kind of family member?
8: Mom.
7: You killed your mother?
8: Yeah, I did.
7: No kidding.
5: Within minutes, latent print examiners matched Tavares' palm print to the bloody palm print on the door jamb at the crime scene.
7: At this point in time, we've got evidence to arrest you for the murder of Brian and Beverly.
9: What?
8: I was in bed. That's impossible.
7: I don't normally do this, but I'm going to show you something. This is your print in blood that we recovered inside that house. These are the patterns on your shoes that you have on your feet right now.
10: We were just baffled that, again, Tavares was stupid enough to have those shoes on his feet right now.
5: Faced with the forensic evidence, Daniel Tavares confessed. He said he had given Brian Mauch a tattoo and that Brian owed him $50. So he went over early Saturday morning to get it. He said it was early. Brian was asleep and was angry Tavares had awakened him. They argued. Tavares snapped and shot Brian 3 times in the head. Beverly heard the shots and tried to escape. Tavares shot her 3 times. Then dragged her body next to her husband's. When he went to the bedroom to grab a sheet to cover the bodies, he may have left some blood on the light switch in the bedroom. When he wiped it off, he left a partial palm print on the door. He must have been steadying himself as he cleaned the plate. Over the next several hours, Tavares used a broom to get rid of his shoe prints. But when he stepped onto the sheet covering the bodies, his weight created a shoe impression in the drying blood on the floor under the sheet. A shoe impression he wouldn't see simply by looking at the top side of the sheet. Jennifer Tavares later admitted she was at the crime scene after the murders. Jennifer also admitted she and her husband later threw the murder weapon into nearby Puget Sound. In February of 2008, Daniel Tavares was sentenced to life in prison without parole. Jennifer Tavares, who claimed she only helped her husband with the cover-up because she feared for her life, got 1 year.
9: I can't even explain why I did it, because I wasn't able to think straight at the time, and I'm scared and worried about my family.
10: Tavares is so stupid that he wore his same shoe into his interview at the police station with a detective.
11: You don't want to rely on just one little bit of evidence and discount everything else. Everything matters.
12: This is the first case for me that the rain actually helped out a little bit.
13: We don't have a clear motive as to why a murder happened. And I don't think we're ever going to know in this case.
14: Welcome to CNN This Morning. Here's what's new. The U.S.-Canadian trade war is back on after talks to reach a deal fell apart overnight at the last minute. We've got the tough talk coming from both countries this morning as tariffs go back into effect. President Trump is trying to pull Senator Darlene Graham across the finish line.
15: Darlene is somebody I've known for a long time. I asked her to do this. I said, Darlene, you got to do it.
14: His pitch to South Carolina voters ahead of the primary and how Senator Graham is responding to her critics. Plus, more rain is on the way for states already saturated from the storms this week. We're tracking the flood threat across parts of the Mid-Atlantic. And this weekend, roads in Washington, D.C. will be converted into racetracks.
16: We're going to be breaking some rules also when we come here with our driver driving 180 miles an hour down Pennsylvania Avenue legally.
14: We'll take you inside preps for the Freedom 250 Grand Prix coming up on CNN This Morning. Saturday, August 22nd. Really good to start the weekend with you. Thank you so much for joining me. I'm Victor Blackwell. New this morning, the trade war between the U.S. and Canada is back on after trade talks failed at the last minute overnight. Now, 50% tariffs on $20 billion worth of Canadian goods are in effect. Canadian Prime Minister Mark Carney says Canada will match them. President Donald Trump and Carney, along with trade officials from both countries, were in talks all this week to avoid this, but both sides are now blaming each other for the breakdown of the talks. U.S. Trade Representative Jamieson Greer said in part, quote, new demands and walkbacks of other commitments by Canada have upended the careful balance reached in the past days. Now, PM Carney blames last-minute changes from the U.S. He calls them unfair, uneconomic, and called into question the reliability of any deal. President Trump is trying to personally pull Darlene Graham across the finish line in South Carolina. The president headlined a rally last night in Myrtle Beach with Senator Graham, the sister of the late Senator Lindsey Graham. Her campaign took a pretty big hit this week when she could not answer a question about Taiwan and the South China Sea in a debate. She admitted that she was not informed about national security. Well, President Trump defended Graham's answer as he traveled to South Carolina yesterday. Watch.
15: All she was is being honest. She's very smart, and she was being honest. I mean, she's totally for the military. I mean, she's going to do what the military wants and really what the president wants. She understands that national security is my thing, and she is a terrific woman who answered. I watched that. I thought it was a very honest answer, actually.
14: Well, the president clearly has his mind set on the midterms right now. I want you to listen to this plea that he made to the voters there in South Carolina.
15: And the problem that we have is they say that Trump does great when he's on the ballot. But when he's not on the ballot, his people don't come and they don't vote for senators, congressmen, and other Republicans. And that these people, they're running, they're great. But if Trump isn't actually on the ballot. So what I really want you to do is pretend, please, that I'm on the ballot. Just come and vote. It's so important.
14: So the runoff is Tuesday, and for Graham, this was her last big stage, the last rally, the big one for her chance for redemption. Here's her pitch.
17: Critics say I shouldn't run for the Senate. They say I'm not a politician. You know what I say? Guilty as charged. And by the way, President Trump had never served in an elected office before, and I think he's done a damn good job.
14: Within hours of each other, two major decisions came down on White House-led initiatives. A judge struck down the president's ban on visas for immigrants from 75 countries. The judge ruled it was contrary to law and outside Secretary of State Marco Rubio's authority. The administration could still appeal that ruling. The Supreme Court also made a ruling on President Trump's massive new ballroom. Here's CNN's Kevin Liptak with more.
18: President Trump scored a victory at the Supreme Court on Friday when the panel ruled that construction on his ballroom could continue. Now, this was a temporary victory. They did not rule on the legality of the construction, but they have said that they need more time to deliberate on those particular points, and they will allow the construction to continue while they continue to do that. Now, President Trump is touting this as a major win. He said that he was, quote, grateful for the decision of the United States Supreme Court. And he says that, quote, the military/ballroom complex being built on the hallowed grounds of the White House, which is so vital to national security, will be the greatest of its kind. Now, you'll remember, two lower courts had ruled that construction was illegal because the White House didn't have the authority to make this large a change to the White House grounds, and they said that it would require Congress for construction to continue. What the White House argued is that essentially it was too far gone, that because the ballroom was 65% complete, that they had already built five stories below ground and 70 feet in the air, that essentially it was too late to stop the construction now. Now, President Trump has been traveling in South Carolina on a campaign swing. He also mentioned this victory. Here's what he said.
15: I'm in a very good mood tonight. I didn't mention this to Darlene because today we just learned that the big decision of the United States Supreme Court came down and the military/ballroom, this beautiful, magnificent complex, being built on the hallowed grounds of our cherished White House, which is so vital for national security, it's going to be the greatest of its kind anywhere that's ever been built. And it's something that presidents have wanted to be built for over 150 years.
18: So you hear there, President Trump using the ballroom during a campaign stop. It's not clear how much this issue is swaying voters. If anything, many voters say that the president is overly focused on these projects and not necessarily on what they're focused on, namely the economy. And so this construction will continue. The court continues to debate and deliberate over what exactly the legalities of all of this is. But at least for now, that ballroom still continuing apace. Kevin Liptak, CNN, the White House.
14: Kevin, thanks. In a new exclusive report, sources tell CNN the Navy is working on renaming an aircraft carrier that was scheduled to honor a Black war hero. They're instead considering naming it after President Trump. The carrier is currently under construction and was scheduled to be named after Doris Miller. Now, he was a Black mess attendant who, with no training, manned an anti-aircraft gun and helped save his wounded commanding officer during the attack on Pearl Harbor. Naming the ship after Miller marked the first time an aircraft carrier would be named for an African-American. CNN's Haley Britsky has more of this exclusive reporting.
19: The U.S. Navy is working to rename an aircraft carrier that's under construction, which was named for an enlisted black sailor hailed for his heroic actions during the attack on Pearl Harbor. The USS Doris Miller was officially named during the first Trump administration in 2020, but sources are saying the Navy is now looking to rename a different warship after Miller instead. Miller was famously portrayed by Cuba Gooding Jr. in the 2001 film Pearl Harbor. The carrier would mark the first time an aircraft carrier was named both in honor of an enlisted sailor and an African American. It's unclear why the Navy is looking to rename the ship, though there are those who believe aircraft carriers should only be named after presidents, major Navy battles, or notable senior-ranking officers. Sources say Acting Navy Secretary Hung Cao and his office are working to update the official guidance for how these ships can be named and who specifically they can be named after, to include presidents. And two sources told CNN that there has been internal conversation about potentially naming the carrier after President Donald Trump, though that has not yet been decided. Miller was the first African American to receive the Navy Cross, and sources tell us that the Navy has submitted him to receive the Medal of Honor, the nation's highest military medal for valor, though the final decision on that lies with Congress and the president. Asked about this story, a Pentagon official said they had nothing to announce at this time. Haley Britsky, CNN, Washington.
14: All right, Haley, thank you. Later on, 8 a.m. Eastern this morning on First of All, I'll be joined by the great-nephew of Doris Miller and the former Navy Secretary for their reaction to the possible renaming of that aircraft carrier. Now, if you are in the Mid-Atlantic today, stay alert. Portions of D.C., Maryland, Virginia, Pennsylvania, New Jersey, they're at risk of flash flood from excessive rainfall today. CNN's Allison Chinchar is tracking the latest. What do they need to know?
20: Right. Well, part of the reason they have the potential is because it literally just heavily rained there not even 24, 36 hours ago. So it's the compounding effect. We're adding more rain on top of all of the rain that they got Thursday night and Friday morning. So we take a look at the radar and where a lot of these storms are. You can see, again, there's not a tremendous amount, but this is the first round. The second round will come back again later on this evening and continue into the overnight hours. So, again, it's more of just that we keep adding more rain on top of it, and that ground is now saturated. So, again, just a few showers out here. They're not the only place, though. Up around the Great Lakes, we also have some showers. That's going to be another area particular of concern for severe thunderstorms later on this afternoon. And we've got a line of showers and thunderstorms moving right now across portions of the Midwest and into areas of the Northern Plains. So when we talk about severe weather, remember, we mentioned kind of up here around areas of the Great Lakes. This is where the best potential is going to be. It's mostly going to be damaging winds. You could have some small hail embedded in some of these storms, especially even the ones out in portions of eastern Colorado, too. Could be looking at golf ball size hail with some of those storms. Here's a look at the timeline, though. Again, once we get back into the late afternoon and early evening, you really start to see more of those showers and thunderstorms firing up across the Ohio Valley, Great Lakes. That will slide back into the Mid-Atlantic. So many of those same places, Maryland, Delaware, New Jersey, all of them could be looking at more of those rain and storms overnight tonight and early tomorrow.
14: They need a break. They need a break. Allison Chinchar, thanks so much. Alex Jones's Sandy Hook judgment has been slashed ahead what a Texas court says that now he must pay the families of the elementary school massacre over his false claims. Plus, that deadly Russian double tap strike hit a shopping center in Ukraine. At least 15 people were killed. We'll tell you what President Zelensky is saying about that attack. Also, the surprise outburst in the Tupac Shakur murder trial, what Duane Keefe D. Davis is accusing prosecutors of doing. That's ahead.

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1: Morning headlines for you now. There's been a major legal break for conspiracy theorist Alex Jones. A Texas appeals court has slashed a $50 million judgment against him down to about $6 million. The court cited state caps on lawsuit damages. Families of Sandy Hook victims sued Jones over his false claims that the mass school shooting back in 2012 was a hoax. Now, this ruling does not affect a separate $1.25 billion judgment against him in Connecticut. The DEA has now joined the investigation into the death of actress Hayden Panettiere. That's according to reports from The New York Times and ABC News. Panettiere was found unresponsive in an apartment in South Carolina on Sunday. Authorities say her boyfriend administered Narcan before first responders arrived. An official cause of death is still pending results of additional testing. President Trump defended his decision to temporarily pause tariffs on imported beef on Friday. That's despite major pushback from some U.S. cattle producers. This is a 90-day policy. It allows up to 300,000 metric tons of ground beef into the country tariff-free. The president says the move lowers grocery prices, but rancher groups warn it undercuts American farmers. With his political clout and control of Congress on the line, President Trump hit the campaign trail last night, stumping for Senator Darlene Graham in South Carolina. Now, she admitted in a debate this week she was not that informed about national security. Now the president is trying to help her clean up that gaffe with an eye on preserving the slim Republican advantage in the Senate. Let me bring in now Meg Kinnard. She's the national political reporter for the Associated Press and conveniently for us in South Carolina. Good to have you back on this Saturday morning, Meg. Let me start here because we've seen in other races the president can back one candidate. You know it there in the gubernatorial primary. And then when he sees some problems, move in another direction. So was there any indication from this rally that the president may be softening his support or hedging his bets at all?
2: Hey, good morning, Victor. You're right. South Carolina just can't quit. This place continues to be the center of the political universe at times. But last night in that rally in Myrtle Beach, where I was as well, we didn't hear any softening from the president. If anything, this was a doubling down on his support for Darlene Graham. You're absolutely right. In June, in the gubernatorial primary, at the last minute, on the Friday before the election, before the runoff, which is kind of that time frame we are in now, that's

0: doubling down on his support for Darlene Graham. You're absolutely right. In June, in the gubernatorial primary, at the last minute, on the Friday before the election, before the runoff, which is kind of that time frame we are in now, that's when we saw Trump issue that double endorsement for both of the Republicans in the runoff. That was something that was on people's minds, particularly after that debate earlier in the week on Tuesday. But last night, President Trump was clear that Darlene Graham is his candidate. There were other South Carolina politicians taking the stage, Senator Tim Scott, Representative Russell Fry among them, also voicing that support for her. So it does seem that we're in a different situation when it comes to this Senate runoff, but the debate answer that she gave did leave a lot of questions on people's minds on some voters and certainly a lot of political watchers.
1: So a reminder for people what Senator Graham said in response to a question about the significance of Taiwan and the South China Strait. See, let's watch.
2: Are Taiwan and the South China Sea national security issues for the United States? And if so, why or how?
3: I'm just going to be honest here. I'm not on national security. I'm not that informed on national security. So, but I do support the military.
1: We heard some oohs there in the audience. Is that hurting her in the state? Any indication?
0: It's hard to tell. I mean, I've heard a lot of voters say that they're not as concerned about those issues related to foreign policy. They're more concerned about their pocketbooks and kitchen table issues. And those are things that Darlene Graham has been talking about repeatedly all through her campaign for this Republican nomination. But, you know, it just stands in stark contrast to her late brother, Lindsey Graham, who clearly was big on foreign policy. That was one of his major things when he was in the U.S. Senate. So for her to say, that's just not my thing, it really just did mark a moment for voters who had repeatedly supported Lindsey Graham here in South Carolina and now are considering his sister for the same job. And she clearly has a very, very different take. But there's clearly a difference of opinion because, as you know, right now, the economy and a lot of issues related to that are top on the mind of voters across the country, including here.
1: Yeah. Let me ask you about the endorsement that came from the former governor there, Mark Sanford, of Graham's opponent, Congressman Ralph Norman. What's the potency of that? He came in fourth in the primary, didn't make the runoff. How much is that moving anyone?
0: The Mark Sanford factor is always something that we're watching, clearly, when he was in this contest himself. But he and Ralph Norman are very aligned when it comes to fiscal conservatism, dealing with the debt, deficit, government spending. That's Mark Sanford's troika of issues that he's always campaigned on. But given that he finished fourth and didn't have a very significant standing in that primary, unknown how much that moves people. But a lot of voters who would have been considering Mark Sanford based on those issues alone will likely be more aligned with Norman than Graham going into the runoff.
1: Meg Kinnard, always good to have you on the show, especially when we're talking South Carolina. You know it better than
0: anything. His sister for the same job, and she clearly has a very, very different take. But there's clearly a difference of opinion because, as you know, right now, the economy and a lot of issues related to that are top on the mind of voters across the country, including here.
1: Yeah. Let me ask you about the endorsement that came from the former governor there, Mark Sanford, of Graham's opponent, Congressman Ralph Norman. What's the potency of that? He came in fourth in the primary, didn't make the runoff. How much is that moving anyone?
0: The Mark Sanford factor is always something that we're watching, clearly, when he was in this contest himself. But he and Ralph Norman are very aligned when it comes to fiscal conservatism, dealing with the debt, deficit, government spending. That's Mark Sanford's troika of issues that he's always campaigned on. But given that he finished fourth and didn't have a very significant standing in that primary, unknown how much that moves people. But a lot of voters who would have been considering Mark Sanford based on those issues alone will likely be more aligned with Norman than Graham going into the runoff.
1: Meg Kinnard, always good to have you on the show, especially when we're talking South Carolina. You know it better than anyone. Thanks so much. Enjoy the weekend. Hey, China is pushing back against President Trump's threat of an economic D-Day against Iran. Ahead, what Beijing's response could mean for Washington's pressure campaign.

0: Finale Tuesday at 9 on TLC.
1: Ukrainian President Volodymyr Zelensky vowed to retaliate for Russia's latest deadly attack. At least 16 people were killed. More than 100 others were wounded in Zelensky's hometown Friday when Russian drones hit a shopping center in a double-tap strike. That's according to Ukrainian officials. Zelensky said that just half an hour after the first strike, Russia targeted first responders in a second attack. Several children are said to be among the wounded. Russia has ramped up its aerial assault over the last few months while Ukraine pleads for missile interceptors from allies. Turning now to the war with Iran, state media is reporting this morning that Iran will now allow Iraqi oil tankers to travel through the Strait of Hormuz. The number of boats moving through the critical waterway increased by 27% this past week. That's according to CNN analysis of information from a UK marine trade agency. But shipping levels are still at just 20% of the pre-war average. Meanwhile, China is rejecting President Trump's so-called economic D-Day threat against Iran and is vowing now to economically punish countries who do business with Tehran. China says it's not the solution. Secretary of State Marco Rubio is working on diplomacy with Oman after the president threatened to bomb the country over its negotiations with Iran. Let's go now to CNN's Sebastian Shukla. Tell us more about why Iran is now allowing these Iraqi tankers to pass through the strait.
2: Yeah, good morning, Victor. It seems to be a deal that's been struck between Baghdad and Tehran to allow Iranian oil tankers to be able to pass through the strait and then deliver their oil. It's obviously going to be a huge economic benefit to Iran and supplies that are needed also to Iraq, and appears to be a deal made between the chief negotiator in the Iran talks, Mohammad Ghalibaf, and the speaker of the Iranian parliament, between him and his counterpart in Baghdad. What I think, interestingly, for context though here, is that is obviously an economic benefit to Iran, but we're talking now about an economic D-Day, which the president announced earlier this week, that is likely to include sweeping sanctions on Iran and the Iranian economy. We're hearing now via Reuters that Scott Bessent, the Treasury Secretary, is likely to give a press conference on Monday around 2 p.m. Eastern time. We're hearing that may well be the announcement of the sanctions or perhaps a timetable. Details are not quite clear. And as you rightly said, these sanctions are now being criticized by China, a huge ally of Iran, who have said that they do not fit the interests of any party. And Iran, for their part too, Abbas Araghchi, the Iranian foreign minister, has said that any economic sanctions would be a doubling down, failed policy, and that the US is facing surging interest costs. That all of that is obviously true when it comes to interest costs. We've seen now that a gallon is now trading at a dollar higher than it was this time last year. But I think, Victor, in the context of all of this, we need to remember that economic sanctions are not guaranteed to work. The Iranian economy has been functioning and serving its 90 million populace for many years under heavy economic sanctions. So the question remains, what will these new ones, this D-Day, really deliver both to the U.S. and on the Iranian people? Victor.
1: Sebastian Shukla with the reporting, setting the table for us. Thanks so much. Let's bring in now CNN political and national security analyst David Sanger. He's also the author of New Cold Wars, China's Rise, Russia's Invasion, and America's Struggle to Defend the West. Good to see you, David. Let's start here with the question that I think many people have after these last 6 months of this war. Will there be a sustained, comprehensive schedule of these sanctions to follow the bellicosity from the White House about this economic D-Day? The conservative editorial board at the Wall Street Journal doesn't seem convinced. Here's what they write. After 6 months of war with Iran, President Trump has a credibility problem. His blustering threats, alternating with claims of imminent peace and victory, are doubted by friends and foe. By now, the world will have to see it to believe it. Really, whether the tremendous economic consequences the president's promising, that kind of starts and ends with what they do with China. outline that decision that's happening.
3: Well, Victor, good to be with you. A few things that I think are moving here, and you identified the most important one, which is China. Xi Jinping comes to Washington in just a month. It's his first trip in more than a decade. And the president wants this to be a very successful trip, building on his own trip in May to Beijing. If that trip begins with secondary sanctions on the Chinese economy, because they are the single largest purchaser of Iranian oil, they're going to have a problem. And I think the first question is, can the president enforce these new sanctions, whatever they look like, in a way that does not undermine the most important relationship he's got with the world's between the world's largest and second largest economy? I think the second problem he's got, and I think the Wall Street Journal editorial that you quoted from there, Victor, gets at this, is that the president now has turned economic sanction timing on its head. Usually you start with diplomacy, you ratchet up economic sanctions in order to reinforce that diplomacy, and you've got the ultimate threat that you might go to war if you felt that your interests were so required it. He's now in the position where he's already gone to war. It hasn't worked. And so the Iranians have every reason to try to sort of drag this out through the midterms and make the pain as high as they can for the United States and for the president.
1: Let me ask you about Ukraine. We talked about that double tap strike that happened, 16 people killed, more than 100 wounded. The president, President Zelensky, says that they've been effective in fighting off the drones, not so much with the ballistic missiles, because they need the Patriot system, or at least the licensing to build some of those missiles to defend themselves. He says we need missiles for Patriots and only our partners can provide them. We ain't talking about gifts. Ukraine is ready to buy the weapons we need. What matters is the decision be made first and foremost in the U.S. Where does a potential sale or licensing to allow Ukraine to build them on their own, where does that stand?
3: Well, the president came up with the idea of licensing during the meeting in Turkey when he met President Zelensky and offered it. It turned out to be news to the companies that produce the Patriots, and they have since sort of gotten the president to back off of that. Clearly, the United States doesn't have the supply it needs right now to provide to the Ukrainians. And it's hard for me to imagine any time in the next couple of years where our inventories would be increased enough to make that possible. So what we initially saw as momentum in the favor of the Ukrainians as they were striking deeper into Russia, I think is turning now, because the Russians recognize the Ukrainians are essentially defenseless. It's one of those examples, Victor, where the failure to anticipate how long the war in Iran would go on has affected our inventories and thus begun to affect the war in Ukraine and perhaps our ability to defend Taiwan if it came to that.
1: David Sanger, always good to have you. Thanks so much.
3: Great.
1: New audio. Thank you. 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Details ahead. And if you're heading out, remember, you can stream our show from anywhere in the U.S. right now from the CNN app. You can go to CNN.com/watch as well.

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1: The trial of the man accused of setting up the 1996 murder of Tupac Shakur has wrapped up its first week of testimony. Dwayne Davis shocked the court yesterday by speaking out for the first time.
2: They keep giving up my address. They broke in my house, vandalized my house, vandalized my wife's car. You know what I'm saying? Because they keep giving out our address. Now they gave out my sister's address. This stuff is wrong.
3: I've heard it's going.
1: Davis is, he's also alleged that his family is getting threatened and harassed. Prosecutors dismissed those claims. He faces one count of murder in Las Vegas for his alleged involvement in Shakur's fatal shooting. CNN's Josh Campbell has more.
4: Week one of the trial of the man accused of taking part in the murder of legendary rapper Tupac Shakur is complete, and the star witness so far, the defendant's own words. Dwayne Davis has pleaded not guilty to allegations that he helped orchestrate Shakur's killing. In a 2008 police interview prosecutors played for the jury, Davis claimed the shooting of Shakur and rap producer Suge Knight near the Las Vegas Strip nearly 30 years ago was done out of retribution. Davis said his nephew, Orlando Baby Lane Anderson, had been beaten up earlier that night by Shakur's entourage. Hours later, Davis, Baby Lane, and two others spotted Shakur and Knight driving and pulled up alongside.
5: You did a U-turn, so then you pull alongside of it. You guys were in the car. So you hand the gun to the back seat?
2: Yeah. I gave it to Dre, and Dre was like, no. And Lane's like, give it.
5: Okay, Lane starts blasting. You say Suge looks over, he sees you.
2: I seen a bullet going Suge, yeah, I thought he was dead.
5: You see
2: he must have scraped him or something in the head or something.
5: So Tupac's trying to jump in the back seat. And what's Suge doing? Just ducking?
2: Ducking. He couldn't really duck because he was too big.
4: A Las Vegas medical examiner testified about the wounds Shakur received.
6: He died of gunshot wounds of chest and abdomen.
7: And do you have an opinion as to the manner of death?
6: Yes.
7: And what is that?
6: Homicide.
4: The jury also viewed video clips from a 2018 documentary entitled Death Row Chronicles. Davis was interviewed for the show and provided a moment-by-moment explanation of how the shooting happened, while a recreated dramatization was displayed on screen.
2: When we pulled up, I was in the front seat. Happened to see my friend, Chill.
8: You said the shots came from the back. Big Dre, Orlando. Who shot Tupac?
2: I keep it for the cold of the streets. It just came from the back seat, bro.
4: In his police interview, Davis also claimed that disgraced rapper Sean Diddy Combs offered a $1 million bounty to have Shakur and Knight killed, allegations that Combs has repeatedly denied. He has not been charged in connection with this case. Now, despite past comments by Davis describing his role in the shooting, he and his attorney now claim he made it all up and was merely trying to make money off of his stories. Of course, a major question that will decide his fate: which version of the story will the jury ultimately believe? The trial is expected to last several more weeks. Back to you.
1: All right, Josh Campbell, thank you so much. Race cars are taking over the streets of Washington, D.C. this weekend. Ahead, more on the 180-mile-an-hour Trump-backed IndyCar race tied to America's 250th.

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1: They're hitting the streets of D.C. this weekend for the first ever IndyCar race outside the National Mall. Drivers will be pushing more than 180 miles per hour as they navigate around the landmarks and the monuments. The Freedom 250 Grand Prix is part of a belated celebration of America's 250th anniversary. Brian Todd has a look ahead at the race.
2: They've done some practice runs, lined up the tires, prepped the pit lane. They've even paraded an IndyCar on an underground metro rail train for promotion. In sum, the nation's capital has been transformed like never before for the first ever IndyCar open-wheel street race in the city's history.
3: We're going to be breaking some rules also when we come here with our driver driving 180 miles an hour down Pennsylvania Avenue legally.
2: The Freedom 250 Grand Prix, celebrating the nation's 250th birthday, is the brainchild of Penske Corporation President Bud Denker, who designed a tight course spanning almost 1.7 miles with seven turns that the drivers will take 147 laps around.
4: The course is just so extraordinary, with some of the most iconic monuments and buildings in the world in view of the racers and of the fans. You've got the Washington Monument right there, the National Gallery of Art right here, and the Capitol. Now, the chairman of this race, Bud Denker, originally wanted to have the course on the Capitol grounds, but he ran into so much partisanship and bureaucracy that he scrapped it and brought it all back down here.
2: 25 of the most elite drivers in the IndyCar series will be here, including this year's Indy 500 winner, Felix Rosenquist, racing royalty like Graham Rahal, and young Mexican star Pato O'Ward, who promises this to first-time D.C. racegoers.
5: And, you know, it's an IndyCar street fight. I feel like, you know, after they watch this weekend, I think they might be hooked for a lifetime.
2: We walked the course and surveyed the tight turns, the straightaways, grandstands, and other special accommodations. Denker says 49 manholes in the city had to be reshaped and smoothed over so the high-speed cars don't suck the covers off their moorings.
4: One thing that really strikes out at you about this course is how tight the turns are. Check this out. This is the first turn left from 3rd Street onto Pennsylvania Avenue. Now, the drivers are going to be reaching their top speeds of 175 to 185 miles an hour down Pennsylvania Avenue, and the organizers say Pennsylvania Avenue had to be included as part of this course because it's wide enough to serve as a pit lane.
2: At least one museum along the route conducted a vibration study ahead of the race. Not everyone in D.C. is happy. Street closures and construction will have disrupted D.C. traffic for close to 2 months by the time it's all clear.
6: Usually they're quite expensive. So, I mean, as you can see, it's a big hassle for the district.
2: But for race fan Josh David, who's been to 3 Indy 500 races and traveled here just for this event, there's nothing quite like this.
4: How is it different for a fan from, like, the Indy 500?
7: It's going to be a lot more action, a lot more tight turns, a lot more incidents and stuff like that.
4: You anticipate you're going to see some crashes?
7: Yes, definitely.
4: Race organizers anticipate crowds of about 100,000 on each of the 2 days of this event. Just about all of those tickets are free and are already sold out. But there are also nearly 80 suites, costing about $200,000 to $250,000 apiece. And we're told those are sold out as well. Brian Todd, CNN, Washington.
1: The 2000s, the aughts as they're known, there was a decade of historic comebacks, championship runs, Tiger Woods ruled golf, Serena Williams became a tennis icon. Be sure to tune in. A new episode of Decades in Sports aired Sunday at 9 p.m. Eastern and Pacific right here on CNN. This week, Netflix dropped the trailer for A Different World, the continuation of the original series that aired in the late 80s and the early 90s. The new series centers around the next generation of Hillman College students, along with some returning favorites from the original run. I had a chance to sit down with two of the stars about how the new series came to be and what to expect.
8: As a fan, this feels like it's been a long time coming. How does this feel for you?
9: We've talked about it and had discussions for years, but it just always seemed like an impossibility. And so I think eventually we all kind of became naysayers about it. We thought, oh, this is never going to happen.
10: Yeah, when it came up this time, I was like, sure, really.
9: Yeah.
10: Because I was telling Debbie, y'all better hurry up before I turn 70.
9: Yeah, if you don't
10: mind. Because I'm having trouble learning my lines now. But we're having so much fun with each other, and we've been with each other in real life.
9: We hang out on purpose.
10: But our characters haven't been together for a while.
1: How's it feel to have Ms. Allen back as part of this iteration of the story of Hillman?
9: Yeah, she has to be.
10: Yeah, I was going to say, she has to be.
1: Would you have done it without her?
9: No.
10: No.
9: What Debbie Allen brought, she's so smart, and what Felicia Pride is bringing as well, is we sock it to you with the political truth, but then we catch you with humor. And it's that incredible balance that Different World always had.
1: There's much more of that interview that you have to see. It was such a fun time. Coming up on First of All at 8 a.m., I'll take you behind the scenes. You'll see some exclusive clips and hear from the next generation, the freshman class at Hillman, the new Different World stars. That's at 8 a.m. Eastern right here on CNN and streaming on the CNN app. Thousands of people in Indiana are still without power after a deadly storm. Ahead, we'll talk with a person who lives there in Gary, Indiana, who says her neighborhood is in survival mode. And look at Pittsburgh this morning, showing off that beautiful sunrise. Good morning to you.

0: Triple Threat, Tuesday night at 8.
1: Welcome back to CNN This Morning. Here's what you need to know today. President Trump went to South Carolina to make a personal push for Senator Darlene Graham ahead of Tuesday's runoff.
2: Darlene is somebody I've known for a long time. I asked her to do this. I said, Darlene, you got to do it.
1: How she's defending her debate performance, where she told voters that national security wasn't her thing. The U.S.-Canadian trade war is back on now after talks to reach a deal fell apart overnight at the last minute. The tough talk now coming from both countries this morning as tariffs go back into effect. People in some parts of the Midwest have been without electricity for nearly 2 weeks after storms knocked out power. We're going to speak with one person who lives in Gary, Indiana, who says that they're just in survival mode. And for the first time in court this week, we heard from the man accused of orchestrating the murder of Tupac. The key takeaways from the first week in court. It's all coming up on CNN This Morning. It's Saturday. Who doesn't love a Saturday? August 22nd. Thank you for joining us. I'm Victor Blackwell. With his political clout and control of Congress on the line, President Trump hit the campaign trail last night in South Carolina. He was there to help push Darlene Graham across the finish line in next week's Republican runoff. Now, she's the sister of the late Senator Lindsey Graham. Now, she took a hit this week when she admitted in a debate that, quote, national security is not my thing.
2: All she was is being honest. She's very smart, and she was being honest. I mean, she's totally for the military. I mean, she's going to do what the military wants and really what the president wants. She understands that national security is my thing, and she is a terrific woman who answered. I watched that. I thought it was a very honest answer, actually.
1: CNN's Betsy Klein has more on the rally and the president's pitch.
3: President Trump was remarkably on message here in Myrtle Beach ahead of South Carolina's Tuesday runoff election. And folks I've talked to have been very clear-eyed that this is going to be a very tight race. It's going to be a matter of turnout. And President Trump did his job tonight. He praised Darlene Graham. He encouraged voters to get out and to pretend that his name was on the ballot on Tuesday. He also touched on some of the nuts and bolts that polls are open 7 a.m. to 7 p.m. But it also had all the hallmarks of a standard Trump rally. The president touted his ballroom project. He touched on the war with Iran, which he described as a little detour. He blamed inflation on the Democrats, took aim at Democratic socialists, as well as old rivals like Hillary Clinton and former President Joe Biden. He also just kept coming back to Darlene Graham. Listen.
2: We're going to elect Senator Darlene Graham to fight for South Carolina and to always put America first. She only knows how to put America first. She will be somebody you're going to be very proud. You vote for her, you're going to be very proud of that vote. The first step is winning the runoff election this Tuesday. You have to get out August 25th. You have to get out and vote. And we need every South Carolina patriot to go to the polls and vote for Darlene Graham.
3: This race is causing divisions among South Carolina Republicans as well as President Trump's own allies. But the president remains all in on Darlene Graham. Behind the scenes, the president's team acknowledges they have a lot on the line on Tuesday, especially after some of the president's endorsed candidates have failed to win their primaries. The president making calls privately to garner support for Graham. He was also asked about her debate gaffe last week where she said that national security was, quote, not her thing. The president doubling down on his support. He said that this was just Graham being honest. It's also very personal for the president. Lindsey Graham was one of his best friends, and he said he was doing this to honor Lindsey. But, of course, South Carolina is not a battleground state, and some are questioning whether this is the best use of the president's time with just 2 months to go before those midterm elections. Betsy Klein, CNN, traveling with the president in Myrtle Beach, South Carolina.
1: New this morning, the trade war between the U.S. and Canada is back on after trade talks failed at the last minute overnight. Now, 50% tariffs on $20 billion worth of Canadian goods are in effect. Canadian Prime Minister Mark Carney says they'll match it. President Donald Trump and Carney, along with trade officials from both countries, they were in talks all week to try to avoid this. But both sides are now blaming each other for talks breaking down. U.S. Trade Representative Jamison Greer said in part that new demands and walkbacks of other commitments by Canada have upended the careful balance reached in the past days. PM Carney is blaming last-minute changes from the U.S., calls them unfair, uneconomic, and called it a question of the reliability of any deal. In headlines this morning, a federal judge has struck down the Trump administration's ban on visas for immigrants from 75 countries. The judge called the ban contrary to law. He said it was outside the statutory authority of the State Department Secretary Marco Rubio. Now, the visa ban prevented the U.S. from issuing permanent residence visas for people joining family members or taking jobs in the U.S. It did not apply to non-immigrant visas for tourists or students. Most of the 75 countries are non-European. The three teens who knew Nolan Wells, the teenager who died mysteriously while vacationing with friends on Mississippi's Horn Island on the 4th of July, may be planning a lawsuit against Reverend Al Sharpton. Their attorneys say Sharpton made two defamatory statements about the three friends. They're also demanding an apology. A cause of death has not yet been determined by the state. Photos of Wells surrounded by white friends and the fact that his friends returned from the trip without Nolan led to widespread speculation about how he may have died. TikTok and its parent company, ByteDance, have agreed to pay $400 million to settle a lawsuit over children's privacy. The Justice Department sued TikTok in 2024. They alleged that it allowed kids to create accounts and then illegally collected their personal data. Under the settlement, TikTok will pay $300 million immediately to an additional, or rather, and an additional $100 million later. Friday's settlement is one of the largest ever in a children's privacy case. All right, we now turn to the latest in the U.S. war with Iran. State media is reporting that this morning, Iran is giving Iraqi oil tankers the green light to travel across the Strait of Hormuz. Now, the number of boats that move through the key waterway increased by 27% this past week. That's according to a CNN analysis of information from a UK marine trade agency. But shipping levels are still at just 20% of the pre-war average. In the meantime, China is dismissing President Trump's economic D-Day threat against Iran. And Trump's promised economic consequences for countries that do business with Iran. China says it's not the solution. Now, in Oman, Secretary of State Marco Rubio is working with a top diplomat there after the president threatened to bomb the country over its negotiations with Iran. CNN's Sebastian Shukla joins us now with more. Sebastian, good morning to you. What's the latest?
4: Yeah, good afternoon, Victor. What we've seen from this announcement about Iraqi oil tankers being able to pass through the Strait of Hormuz is really likely to anger Washington, D.C., and in particular, President Trump, who touted earlier this week about an impending economic D-Day for Iran. What we've been hearing in the last few hours is that there may be a little more movement on that come Monday afternoon Eastern time, where Reuters is reporting that Scott Bessent, the U.S. Treasury Secretary, will be giving a press conference. Details are a little thin on the ground as to what exactly he will say there. Will that be the announcement of these sanctions? Will we get more details about the sanctions, or will it be more of a timeline about when these sanctions will come in place? But what we do know is that the president is actively looking at what implementing these new sanctions and when it will take place. You mentioned China, who have spoken now about what potential future sanctions could be. It's important to note that China and Iran are incredibly close economically, is one of Iran's biggest, if not the biggest, trading partner. They have said that they do not fit the interests of any party. That's a reference to further sanctions. But the Iranians as well are also talking about future sanctions and the difficulty that the Trump administration has now found itself in with Iran. Abbas Araghchi, the Iranian foreign minister, has said that this would be a doubling down by the administration as a result of failed policies and, of course, will result in surging interest costs. All of the details and the interest economic outcomes of this war are being handed down to to US consumers. And I think there is a real question here about what more can sanctions really do to hurt the Iranian economy, especially when it is so adept at being able to avoid them and has done for so many years. Victor, the question really is, what will this new tranche be able to deliver from previous ones? Victor.
1: Sebastian Shukla, thanks so much. The defense rests in the Lindsey Clancy trial as the prosecution prepares to call its witnesses. Coming up, the conflicting opinions about Clancy's mental state. Towns from the Midwest to the Mid-Atlantic are facing the threat of torrential rain and possible flooding. We've got a forecast for you. And look at this. A massive explosion. Huge fire. More than a dozen people were injured. Cars and homes damaged. We'll tell you what we know that happened here.

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1: Parts of the Mid-Atlantic are in for another round of storms today. Look at this. You can see water once it plays. Oh, well, wasn't there. I can tell you that it did say that water was pouring through a 113-year-old well theater. There it is in Norfolk. Norfolk is one of the many cities that's in line for more storms this weekend. CNN's Allison Chinchar is here tracking the latest. These places have already been hit, so they are saturated.
2: And that's part of the problem. It's not necessarily that today is just going to be a huge amount of rain. It's the fact that they've gotten it several days already this week. So that ground is saturated. Now we're adding more rain on top of it. And you can see where the rain is right now. This is not very heavy rain. But again, it's the compounding effect of having several days worth of rain. Now, the really heavy rain will come back in later on this evening to a lot of these same places you see here. So you're talking Virginia, North Carolina, Maryland, Delaware, all of those regions. We also have some strong thunderstorms out in the central plains. You can see here lots of lightning with these storms as they continue to move basically due south. And we have the potential for more strong to severe thunderstorms as we go through the rest of the day. Now, really kind of the best chance for that exists in this yellow region here, kind of in the Ohio Valley there. So you're talking about Ohio, Pennsylvania, portions of Kentucky. That's where you could end up seeing some damaging winds and even the potential for some small hail across some of those storms. Here's a look at the forecast. Again, by about 5 o'clock tonight, notice a lot more of those showers starting to fire back up thanks to the heating of the day around the Great Lakes. That's what's going to slide into portions of the Mid-Atlantic as we go later this evening and especially overnight. So even by early Sunday morning, you still have some of those ongoing showers and thunderstorms across the Northeast and still across areas of the Carolinas before that wave finally pushes back out. We've talked about it. Because this is multiple days worth of rain, you have the potential for flooding. The yellow area right here is where you have that highest risk. But even in the green areas, just because of how much rain these areas have had the last few days, that's what's giving the potential there for the flooding. Even something as simple as an inch, Victor, could likely cause some additional flooding because of what they've already had.
1: Nowhere for it to go.
2: Yes.
1: Allison Chinchar, thanks so much. 11 days in the dark with no power, spoiled insulin, closed schools, empty grocery shelves. The reality for thousands of people in Gary, Indiana is grim after a devastating storm. Tens of thousands of people are still without power. The utility company NIPSCO says the storm caused unprecedented damage. They say light should be back on by Tuesday, but for the families struggling in the heat, that feels like a lifetime. It'll be more than 2 weeks. And in a city where a third of the residents live in poverty, it leaves a lot of people asking a painful question. Would it take nearly 2 weeks to restore power anywhere else? With me now is Shataya Hardin. She is one of the people who lives there and also owns a small business in Gary, Indiana, still without power. Shataya, thank you for being with me. I am sorry that this is what we are talking about, but just tell me what it's like. I mean, we can all theoretically imagine

0: me sitting in a car most of my days, driving around. Of course, that takes gas, so we're constantly having to fill up. Those residents and citizens that does have generators are having to do the same thing, going back and forth to the gas stations to get gas to put in the generators. So it's long, exhausting nights for them, having to make sure they're filling them properly and, you know, not causing any long-term issues for their families. Food and, like I said, resources has been limited. As far as food from the community, the mayor and several, like, local people have given donations and fed the community, but as far as any hopes for anything different, it's slim to none.
1: Yeah. You told the Associated Press, quote, "It's not okay for us to continually be in survival mode." Do you think that Gary is being ignored or treated in some way different than the other parts of the state that was hit by this storm?
0: Oh, absolutely. I absolutely think that. I think that because we are a poverty-stricken area, the cries are not heard because it's not directly affecting those around us. Mm. Resources are always available. I'm two towns over from where I live. The stores are open. The streets are cleaner. The resources are available to their communities. They're speaking on it. Their residents have different options other than what we have. The grocery stores are open and active. They don't have spoiled or expired food offered to their citizens, opposed to us. And that's an issue that I had as well.
1: Let me read this in response to you're saying that Gary says you believe Gary's being ignored. An executive at the utility company NIPSCO told the AP, quote, "We have areas that are probably affluent where we still have customers out as well. This has nothing to do with race or any type of division. It really is a matter of where the storm hit." So that is the statement from NIPSCO. I know you disagree with that, but I do want to ask you this question. My colleague, Frederica Whitfield, her team has booked the mayor of Gary, Eddie Melton, later. And I want to give you the opportunity. If there's something you want to say or a question you have for him, I'm going to hand over this portion of our conversation and maybe have them play that for the mayor. So is there something you want to say, question you have for the mayor of Gary?
0: Yes, I would like to know, with the donations that are being given to the city moving forward, how can you hold NIPSCO, or what are you going to do to hold NIPSCO more accountable for this type of issue? Are you guys going to start cutting down the trees so that they're not hovering over the utility lines and poles? Can you start to maybe aim towards the sanitary part of it with the sewage lines and making sure that they're properly cleaned like they used to do, cleaning the sewage lines, making sure that the trash is not building up so that we don't have flooding issues. Mm-hmm. And again, the trees that's towering over the poles and the cords and everything for the electrical lines, that should be maintained properly so that we don't have lines and poles. Can you start to maybe aim towards the sanitary part of it with the sewage lines and making sure that they're properly cleaned like they used to do, cleaning the sewage lines, making sure that the trash is not building up so that we don't have flooding issues. Mm-hmm. And again, the trees that's towering over the poles and the cords and everything for the electrical lines, that should be maintained properly so that we don't have these issues when the storms do come. So moving forward, how are you going to hold them accountable?
1: Shataya Hardin, again, I am sorry that this is happening to you and the thousands of people who've been living with this now for more than 10 days. I thank you for your time and hopefully the power.

0: hour is on soon. Thank you.
1: Thank you so much for having me.
0: An explosive accusation in court. How the man on trial for the murder of Tupac Shakur says prosecutors have endangered his family. Also, recently, we've been told to stay away from lettuce and jalapenos and a lot of stuff to avoid getting violently ill. Well, now there is a new food to watch. And good morning to you in Bethlehem, Pennsylvania, a shot courtesy of EarthCam. Thanks for watching.

0: Sunday at 10 on TLC.
1: Court is back in session on Monday after the first week of the Tupac murder trial. The only person ever charged, Dwayne Keefe D. Davis, is accused of planning the drive-by shooting in 1996. And on Friday, he spoke for the first time in the trial to accuse prosecutors of giving out his personal information.
2: They keep giving out my address. They broke in my house, vandalized my house, vandalized my wife's car. You know what I'm saying? Because they keep giving out our address. Now they gave out my sister's address. This stuff is wrong.
3: I've heard it's going on both ways, that there's concerns both ways.
2: They're wrong.
1: The prosecution has already interviewed 18 witnesses, but it's likely that only half of the people are expected to take the stand. Joining me now, former prosecutor Julie Grant and criminal defense attorney Michael Bixon. Welcome to you both. Julie, let me start with you. What do you make of this claim that we just heard from Davis there that by giving out his address in public court, that is putting his family in danger, his home in danger?
4: Victor, good morning. Thank you for having me. It may be valid. Yeah. It might be. And prosecutors have to take extra special steps to make sure they're being very careful in discovery matters, for instance, when you're going through documents and pieces of evidence. There's a redaction process. A very careful process every office has to take to make sure that when things are being sent to defense attorneys or given to witnesses and such, that personal private information is protected, because we want to make sure everyone is safe. He's on trial right now, but certainly he has a right to be safe, and his home should be safe. And you heard the judge there say this is going both ways. So that tells us, Victor, that people are really, really heated about this case. A lot of passion. 30 years.
1: Yeah.
4: After this beloved rapper was so brutally taken.
1: Yeah. Michael, let me ask you about the defense in the opening said that any claims that Keefe D told this story himself is BS. And then on Friday, the jury heard the proffer from 2008, this investigation where he kind of told his story. How difficult is that to overcome for the defense? And what does the defense now do with the jury now to, I guess, get them on side after initially telling them that's not happening and them hearing it for themselves?
5: I got to be honest. I think it's a pretty low hill to climb for the defense. I mean, yeah, you did hear his own words and you heard him talk about what had happened. But we've had other versions as well. Mm. What he said in that interview is very different from what he gave in books and what he gave on TV interviews. There are key differences between each one of these. And so while he has given an interview and he has talked about what happened, all those details don't necessarily line up. So I do think that it plays in the defense's favor that you have these inconsistencies on a case that revolves really solely around the statements of this individual.
1: Michael, let me stay with you on the tape, because what we also heard was from the LAPD detective, and I have the quote here, "Nothing you say today will be used against you." Now, of course, because he's talked so much about it, he wrote the book, he's been on podcasts, been paid for his story as well. Do you think the state has any work to do with the jury to overcome that assurance from law enforcement?
5: I don't know how much sympathy the defense is really going to get for them using his words against him when they sort of promised that they wouldn't, right? I mean, he's obviously gone out and he's talked about the same set of events in other interviews and in his book as well. So the statements are out there. Now, you know, the state just coming back and using that against him, I don't really see it playing too much in his favor with the jury. I think they're going to look more at the words themselves rather than how they were obtained.
1: Yeah. Julie, Keefe D mentioned Suge Knight. He mentioned Faith Evans. He mentioned Foxy Brown. He mentioned Sean Diddy Combs. What's the likelihood that they will be subpoenaed to come in and to corroborate anything that he said?
4: I've been wondering about this, Victor. So we're hearing a lot of famous names, as sure. You mentioned. Suge being especially key, because he's a witness to this. Remember, he was driving the car that Tupac, his artist at Death Row Records, was in and seated in the passenger seat when he was shot. Keefe D and Suge Knight go way, way back to when they were children and they played sports together. So if anyone could have put this case to bed back in 1996 when Tupac was shot, it's Suge Knight. Mm. But we know he's a hardened gangster, I mean, make no mistake about it. He may have had a very successful career in the record business, but he's feared. He's feared on the streets. He's doing a long stretch right now for killing someone else. He's got a voluntary manslaughter conviction. There's not a lot of utility with him because he probably won't say anything. So if you're prosecutors, you don't subpoena Suge Knight because he's useless to you.
1: Yeah.
4: But if you're on the defense side, I would think about it because he's probably going to get up there and say, I didn't see a thing.
1: Yeah.
4: I didn't see what happened. Might help his friend.
1: On the recording, I mean, the case of Faith Evans, who an R&B singer, if you don't know or recognize the name, Davis said that she called the next day and asked, was it him? That Foxy Brown, who is a rapper, that she was told to get out of the car. And so to corroborate some of those things, do you need them to come in and say yes or no, those things happened or not?
4: No, I don't believe so, because they weren't present. And we know the other individuals in the two cars, the black BMW that Tupac was in and the white Cadillac that Keefe D was in. Everybody is deceased except for Keefe D and Suge Knight. So that's where this really boils down to who can offer something valuable. And really, it's Suge. And I think Diddy is kind of an interesting part of this, that his name keeps coming up. And two things could be true at once, Victor. It could be that this was a revenge shooting. It was all about revenge for Keefe D's nephew, who was beaten badly in that video we saw at the hotel by Tupac and Suge in retaliation for that chain robbery.
1: Yeah.
4: And also, Diddy could have had a lot of animosity. It's pretty public that he did with Suge and with, others in his label, Tupac in particular. So it might be what we say in the law, a red herring, Diddy's alleged involvement.
1: Most valuable testimony you've heard in this first week?
5: Oh, that's hard to say. I think it's actually been through Davis himself, through the recordings that were given. And it's not quite the testimony that we would imagine, but the words are so powerful to hear for a jury. It's different when you're reading a transcript. It's different when you see it on paper. When you hear someone's voice telling the story, to me, that's the most impactful by far.
1: All right. Julie, Michael, thank you both.
4: Thanks, Victor.
1: All right. Lindsey Clancy's defense team rested its case on Friday after calling 10 witnesses. Prosecutors accused the mother in Massachusetts of murdering her three children, but her attorney says that she should not be held criminally responsible because she was suffering from postpartum psychosis. Here's Sherelle Hubbard.
6: So, counsel, can I see it sidebar?
7: After 18 days of testimony from both sides in the triple murder trial of former nurse and mother Lindsey Clancy, the defense rests. Before resting, the defense called 10 witnesses to testify about her mental health. A forensic psychiatrist, the defense's final witness, testified Friday that Clancy was, quote, frankly psychotic at the time of the killings.
8: It's almost like she was a puppet and someone else was pulling the strings.
7: Clancy doesn't deny killing her three young children in 2023, but her attorney argues Clancy should not be held criminally responsible because of mental illness. This week, the defense has called several witnesses to the stand in an attempt to focus on her mental health struggles, including immediately after the killings.
9: She had bipolar disorder with postpartum psychoses. In addition, she was unable to conform her behaviors to the rule of law.
7: After the defense rested on Friday, prosecutors presented rebuttal witnesses. Prosecutors have painted the crime as premeditated. The DA's office alleges Clancy was not in a state of psychosis and instead killed her children, quote, deliberately and meticulously.
10: As I understand the deaths, they were done methodically, one by one, in a way that was organized. Similarly, her attempt at suicide was organized and thoughtful in a sense.
7: Lindsey Clancy has pleaded not guilty to three counts of murder and faces life in prison if convicted. I'm Sherelle Hubbard reporting.
1: Still ahead, after years of drought, millions of people are now facing significant cuts to their water and power supply. Which states will be impacted?

0: Get the Disney Plus Hulu HBO Max bundle today.
1: Three states that depend on the Colorado River for water now face big cuts as two key reservoirs fall to record levels. A new two-year operating plan was published by the Department of the Interior yesterday. Arizona would see a 27% cut, Nevada 16%, and water could be reduced by 10% in California. That's according to Arizona State University KYL Center for Water Policy. Now, the Colorado River supplies water to about 40 million people in the Southwest. More than 50 million people in the Deep South and Southwest are expected to be under heat alerts this weekend. Here with me, CNN meteorologist Allison Chinchar. That has to include Atlanta because I feel it.
2: It actually doesn't. But
1: no?
2: Here's the thing. Here's the thing. You have to look, it's hot. It's summer. We get it. But for a lot of these places, it's the prolonged effect. And for Atlanta and much of the Southeast, it's that humidity. That's what makes it feel so, so bad. Mm-hmm. But for a lot of these other places, it's the combination of the heat and the humidity, especially these areas right through here that you can kind of see around the Deep South. So you're talking Louisiana, portions of Texas, Oklahoma, Mississippi. Now, obviously, into the Southwest, it's more of a dry heat there, but it's still well above where these places would normally be. So you kind of take a look as we go through the rest of the couple of days. Again, temperatures themselves are going to be in the triple digits. Then you have to factor in what the humidity is going to. So that feels like temperature is going to be several degrees higher than that. But even on Monday, you're looking at 108 in Dallas, 109 in Oklahoma City. But we talked about it's the prolonged effect here. OK, look, yes, we get a little bit of a dip down here on Thursday for Dallas. But keep in mind, the average is 95. So even that little cool down there, Victor, is actually still above where they normally would be this time of year.
1: All right, Allison, thank you. Tourists around the world have faced another busy travel season over the last few months. So if you're wanting to book your next big trip away from the crowds, you may want to take a look at Western Mongolia. Here's CNN's Will Ripley.
3: This is Western Mongolia, home to one of the world's oldest musical traditions, throat singing.
4: I got goosebumps.
3: Mongolia's Wild West is one of the most remote places on Earth, where eagle hunters roam and China and Russia meet. People here are still living as nomads, just like their ancestors.
5: Even in this day and age of AI and the internet and social media, you have so many people here in Mongolia that are choosing to continue to live off the land and live in a simple way. It's really beautiful and incredible.
3: But this is something I've never heard before.
6: The last song you sang was about this river behind us. Can you tell us the meaning behind that song?
7: The meaning of this song is about our Olgi heritage. It's our hymn. This beautiful, famous song is praising this river, and it has been sung for 75 or 80 years now.

0: Sunday at 10 on TLC.
1: Wow, at least 15 people were hurt in this explosion and fire in Taiwan. This fire broke out overnight in a space used for parking near some homes. 20 vehicles, 11 homes were damaged. Right now, it's unclear what created this explosion. Health officials are warning about another food poisoning outbreak linked this time to alfalfa sprouts. The sprouts were sold under the Calco brand to restaurants and grocery stores. The CDC said it's aware of 55 cases across 15 states. At least four people have been hospitalized. And the Broncos, Bo Nix, looking good as he made a return from injury last night. Seeing an Andy Scholes here now with more.
2: Yeah, you remember, Victor, the Broncos fans, they thought they were going to the Super Bowl last year. But then the news came out that Bo Nix had broke his ankle and was going to miss that AFC Championship game. Denver then ended up losing to the Patriots without him. But Nix making his return to action last night after two offseason surgeries to repair that fractured right ankle. And he looked pretty good. Nix hooking up with new star wideout Jaylen Waddle here in the first quarter for a 35-yard reception. And later in that drive, Nix to R.J. Harvey. Nice pass there. 21-yard touchdown. Nix finished 6-for-9, passing 76 yards. Broncos ended up losing to the Packers 33-13. You got 10 more preseason games on the schedule for today. All right, in the WNBA, meanwhile, multiple sex toys were once again thrown on the court last night, briefly delaying the Sky and Valkyries game. This comes a day after there was also a delay in the Dream Sparks game for the same reason. Similar incidents occurred last season in the WNBA. And after the game last night, Sky forward Natasha Cloud called out the people doing it.
3: That hate is unwarranted. It's not factual. And it says more about the internal struggles of that individual than it ever will say about the collective group. The men that are throwing it, but also shows that you are weak, like extremely weak. And it says a lot about how you feel about women.
2: Now, as for the Sky Valkyries game, it had a thrilling finish. Game was tied at 70, time winding down. Sidney Taylor, the crossover step back three. It was good with 0.6 seconds left on the clock. Now, Golden State ran a pretty good play and got a shot off at the buzzer, but it was no good. So the Sky get the three-point win, their third in a row. Finally, in baseball, Jeffrey Yan on for the Mets in a tie game in the bottom of the ninth last night against the White Sox. Thought he got Colson Montgomery there looking, so he did his patented celebration, but that was actually called a ball. He ends up walking Montgomery. Then two batters later with two outs, Jake Rogers gets a hold of this one for the two-run walk-off home run. White Sox end up winning there 6-4. Victor, I feel bad for our guy Yan, though. I love his celebrations. And then two batters later, it turned out pretty bad for him.
1: I do love watching those videos on social media where people, like, celebrate before they finish the race and then somebody comes by.
2: Yeah.
1: I mean, I feel bad for him, but.
2: I didn't think that was a strike, though. That's why I feel extra bad for him.
1: Andy, thanks.
2: All right.
1: First of all, is coming up at the top of the hour. A relative of Doris Miller joins us to react to CNN reporting that the World War II hero's name may be removed from an aircraft carrier and possibly replaced with the name of President Trump. Plus, look at the screen. Look at this man's face. He was confronted by ICE in Virginia. Jose Mejia Hernandez says he woke up in the hospital looking like this and no one told him what happened. The Department of Homeland Security is responding to claims. I'll get reaction from the man's attorney. And a moment, a long time coming. We've got a preview of the return of A Different World. You'll hear from the new faces that are coming to Hillman College and some of the legacy cast from the classic sitcom. And you have to see what the iconic sets you remember look like now. Those stories and conversations you won't see anywhere else. Coming up after a short break on First of All.

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1: One man's fascination with ladies of the evening terrorized a community. Had it not been for his arrogance, an old running shoe, and an unusual bullet fragment, he might never have been caught.

0: Farming is big business in Bakersfield, California. The area boasts warm weather, flat terrain, and a sophisticated canal system for irrigation. In 1986, some hikers found evidence of a crime in one of those canals. It was the decomposed body of a young woman.
1: I thought it was possible that the body had been dumped into the canal further up and had floated down to the place where it was discovered.
0: The body had been in the water for several days, and any trace evidence had been washed away.
2: No physical evidence other than the clothing that she was wearing when the body was retrieved.
0: An autopsy left no doubt she had been murdered.
3: There were multiple gunshot wounds. One bullet was recovered from the spine, from the spinal canal, and the other one, the bullet was recovered from the chest wall.
0: The bullets were from a 38 caliber pistol.
1: And these two bullets were recovered, but there was one hole. So both of those bullets entered through the same hole, and that would lead me to believe that there was a type of an assassination going on here.
0: Decomposition made visual identification impossible, so the medical examiner relied on her fingerprints.
3: They can use the dusting powder like they use for picking up latent fingerprints, and the prints can be developed that way.
0: Her fingerprints were compared to thousands on file in the California State Database, and there was a match. The victim was 21-year-old Kay Bradley, who had an earlier arrest for prostitution. A background check revealed she had grown up in Los Angeles, was an A student in school, an accomplished horseback rider and dancer. Her aunt, who asked not to be identified, said Kay was destined for success.
4: She was very artistic and loved to sing, loved to dance as a child, and never misbehaved. I don't think she was ever grounded or punished. She was always very close to her family.
0: In the years after high school, Kay made some unfortunate choices.
1: A young girl that had become involved with the wrong crowd, with drugs, and which led to her being involved with certain people that were not really what I would say the type of people I want my daughter to hang out with.
0: Prostitution may have been how Kay financed her drug habit. Unfortunately, none of the other Bakersfield prostitutes recalled seeing her around the time she disappeared. After several months and hundreds of interviews, the trail of Kay's killer turned cold. But investigators didn't give up. Eventually, they got a break, but it came with a price. When the body of a second young woman was found in the very same canal.
5: And at that point, you start thinking, maybe it's a serial killer. Maybe there's something in the calendar or something, or the moon, that causes a person to do this.

0: One year after the murder of Kay Bradley, the body of a second young woman was discovered in the same irrigation canal on the outskirts of Bakersfield, California. She appeared to be a teenager, but there was no identification on the body.
1: It was a whodunit, who is it, which is one of the hardest ones in homicide to work.
0: The autopsy revealed the girl was killed by three shots from a .38 caliber weapon.
2: She received several wounds from the right front and was down. And while she was down, the final shot would have been the one in the back.
3: On the cement curbing of the canal, we noticed that there was more blood. And so in reading the crime scene, we know that the vehicle pulled off, parked on the shoulder, that there was some activity. The victim was hurt. The victim's bleeding. We're assuming that it was the victim's blood. And somebody then dragged the victim over to the canal and pushed her in.
0: Police found three different shoe impressions in the soft dirt near the canal. They were identified as Adidas brand running shoes. Forensic expert Greg Laskowski analyzed the bullets from the victim's body, specifically the lands and grooves created when the bullet passes through the barrel. These are unique to every gun. He compared them to the bullets recovered from Kay Bradley. They lined up perfectly.
4: The bullets from the first homicide victim and the bullets from the second homicide victim had the same class characteristics. That is, they had the same caliber, same make and type. They also had rifling characteristics on them that were identical.
0: The murder weapon was a Colt .38 caliber handgun.
1: I'm very familiar with those because I own one myself.
0: The ammunition was unusual, too.
4: They were a lighter weight caliber than normal .38 calibers at the time. These were 110-grain semi-jacketed hollow points, which are typical of law enforcement ammunition.
1: It did occur to me at that time, again, we're possibly looking for someone in law enforcement, security work, prison guard, that type of thing. Because the perpetrator had disposed of that weapon. They kept it.
0: The first task facing investigators was to identify the young girl. Her description didn't match anyone listed in missing persons reports, and her fingerprints didn't match any on file with the California State Database. Since there was a condom wrapper near the victim's body, and because of the way she was dressed, investigators suspected she was working as a prostitute.
3: We started showing this Polaroid photograph of our victim's face. And on that first night that we were out there, we actually, by luck, found this prostitute who recognized the photograph. And she said that she recalled seeing the victim.
0: She was identified as 15-year-old Tracy Clark, a runaway from Seattle, Washington. Tracy's friend, a fellow prostitute, last saw her leaving with a customer driving an unusual vehicle.
1: She's seen Tracy Clark get into this vehicle, and that was the last time she was seen alive. She described this vehicle as a light-colored pickup truck with a camper shell with bubble windows on the side.
0: But there were thousands of similar trucks in California. But the murder weapon, the type used by law enforcement, was a definite clue. On a hunch, Bakersfield police looked inside their own community and discovered one of their colleagues owned a pickup truck matching that description. It belonged to Sheriff's Deputy Dave Rogers. Ironically, Rogers was Detective Solis's former partner.
3: We worked side by side for, I'm guessing, two or three years, the same beat. He would back me up on calls and I would back him up. We would have coffee together.
0: Deputy Rogers, an 11-year veteran of the force, was well-liked and highly respected. To see if Rogers' truck was the one Tracy got into, investigators tried an unusual experiment.
1: I went and picked up the witness, and I told her I'm going to take you for a drive, and I want you to see if you recognize any vehicles.
0: Investigator Loggie showed her a number of similar-looking vehicles in Bakersfield. But the one she identified was the one parked outside Deputy Rogers' house.
1: She immediately started hollering, "That's the truck, that's the truck, go arrest him, go arrest him." And I says, "Are you sure?" And she said, "I'm positive."
0: When questioned, Rogers denied any involvement in the murders. His service revolver, a Smith & Wesson 357 Magnum, was clearly not the murder weapon. And there was no record Rogers ever owned a Colt 38 caliber handgun. Both investigators and prosecutors needed much more than just their suspicions that Rogers was somehow involved.

0: Bakersfield detectives had two unsolved murders. A suspect who was a member of law enforcement, but little else. So investigators went back to the witness who saw the second victim, Tracy Clark, getting into a light-colored truck and asked her if she could identify the driver. They showed her a photographic lineup consisting of six individuals.
1: I advised the witness that I was going to show her a series of photographs that she may or may not recognize. Don't be afraid to say that you don't recognize anybody. You don't have to.
0: It didn't take long.
1: So that's the guy that drove that pickup truck that I seen Tracy get into the last time she was seen alive. And she pointed to Roger, David Rogers.
2: At that point, I didn't quite soak in. I can believe that we're looking at a deputy on the murder of two prostitutes.
0: Deputy Dave Rogers once again denied any involvement in the murders. Since these were his colleagues, Rogers may have felt more comfortable during his interrogation than others would. And he did something consistent with that. He put his foot up on the desk. And Detective Mike Loggy remembered something.
1: And I looked down and looked over, and there was the shoe tracks. The shoe that resembled the shoe tracks that was taken at Tracy Clark's scene.
0: Was it possible that Rogers, an experienced law enforcement officer, would wear the same shoes to a murder interrogation he wore to commit the crime? Detectives sent Rogers' shoes to forensic analyst Greg Laskowski.
3: There was the center logo, which identified the shoe as being Adidas, and the overall size of the shoe was consistent. But there was a chunk out in the tread pattern.
0: Laskowski pressed the tread pattern of Roger's shoe into a mixture of fingerprint powder, Comet cleanser, and very fine clay. And sure enough, Laskowski saw the same tread patterns and same nicks and indentations in Roger's shoe impression that he saw in the impressions found at the crime scene.
3: I was astounded to be able to identify David Rogers' shoe as having been at the crime scene.
0: But to prosecutor Sarah Riles, it wasn't enough.
4: I mean, you can put the three scoops of ice cream in there, and that's fine, but it's not a banana split. But you've got to add the bananas, you've got to add the whipped cream and the cherry. The whipped cream and the cherry are the fluff. They're what makes it look good. The bananas are what makes the case.
0: In the back of Rogers' truck, police found dozens of pairs of women's underwear.

0: the 2 feet. The bullet falls harmlessly to the bottom of the tank where it can be collected.
1: A comparison of that bullet and those found at both crime scenes left no doubt that this gun was used in both murders. Now, Sarah Riles was satisfied.
2: You know, it was all so clear then. Once we had all that laid out, I mean, there was nothing else it could be. And it was extremely important.
1: And from the serial number, investigators discovered the gun was registered to the owner of a local diner. Interestingly, several years earlier, Deputy Rogers investigated a burglary call at that same diner. Behind the cash register was the owner's Colt 38 caliber pistol. Apparently, Rogers stole it.
3: David Rogers went in there and picked that thing up and put it in his pocket, and he wrote down the theft report on it. He had that gun ever since, and he used it to kill 2 human beings with.
1: Dave Rogers was arrested and charged with 2 counts of first-degree murder.
4: When Dave Rogers was identified and arrested, I was angry. I was shocked. You know, I trusted him with my life. You know, who knows, you know, for whatever reason, you know, I could have been a victim. I mean, those kind of crazy thoughts at one point in time went through my head.
1: Once in custody, he offered some chilling insights into why a seemingly normal family man could not control his compulsion to kill.
5: My head goes crazy. It spins. You know what I mean? I get to thinking about something.
6: Yeah.
5: And it keeps going and going.

0: The citizens of Bakersfield were shocked to learn that a law enforcement officer was charged for the murder of 21-year-old Kay Bradley and 15-year-old Tracy Clark. Dave Rogers' wife had difficulty believing it.
1: Great family man. Good human being. And this is the Dave Rogers that I know.
2: It's hard to imagine that a guy like that is a killer, and presumably a pretty cold-blooded killer.
0: But the forensic evidence was overwhelming.
2: When it came to trial, this case was not a whodunit. The question was, what motivated this defendant, and what was his degree of guilt? What was his state of mind at the time of the killing?
0: In a taped interview with a prison psychologist, Rogers admitted soliciting prostitutes.
3: I'm not prejudiced. I have solicited blacks, I have solicited whites, I have solicited Mexicans.
4: Well, it sounds like formal to say solicit.
3: Well, that's what I've done, you know. Yeah. I've gone out and solicited prostitutes.
0: And eventually, Rogers admitted taking Tracy Clark to the canal. He claimed the two had a disagreement.
5: She made some comment to him that, I've been here too long. Now you have to give me more money or something like that.
3: I don't know whether she called me a queer or a faggot or something like that, but I think she brought up me having different sexual preferences.
0: Rogers claimed he threw Tracy out of the truck, but that she stood in front of it and refused to move. He also claimed she threatened to file a police report.
6: You're making it sound like a self-defense because he claimed that Tracy Clark was screaming and hollering and scratching him and that sort of thing at the scene.
0: Rogers' mistake was getting out of the truck to drag Tracy's body into the canal, leaving his shoe impressions in the soft dirt. His second mistake was wearing those same shoes to his interrogation.
5: As luck would have it for us as the investigators, that he was careless. He was very careless. And he left a lot of evidence at the scene. He left evidence in his truck. He left evidence at home.
0: Rogers had no explanation for why he killed his first victim, Kay Bradley.
5: He made a comment, if they did match my gun, then I must have done it. But I don't remember.
0: Rogers claimed his actions were caused by parents who emotionally and physically abused him as a child.
7: You know, to say that he was some sort of really nice guy who was just reacting to his childhood just kind of makes you want to throw up.
0: Rogers also hinted he welcomed the death penalty.
3: I can't deal with having killed this other person. I did not believe I should live. I'm not.
4: Are you saying, though, in some ways you plotted your own demise?
3: I just gave them what they needed.
4: So you knew you had a plan?
3: Yes.
0: Dave Rogers went on trial for the murder of Kay Bradley and Tracy Clark. It took the jury 2 days to find him guilty. He was sentenced to death.
7: Juries like to be able to figure out things for themselves. They like to play, not play detective, but play detective story writer, in which they have a lot of clues and they can put them together and say, this can only be this man.
6: He'll probably outlive me. He's sucking my air and I'm paying for his room and board up there as a taxpayer.
2: When I think about this case, the thing that really comes to my mind is how he really led that double life, how he seemed to be one thing and was accepted as that respectable law enforcement officer, and yet at night, like Jekyll and Hyde, he'd go out and have a completely different side. And how he seemed to have fooled everybody in his life until the criminalists and the forensics caught up with him.
0: At times, a perpetrator's DNA is the only clue at a murder scene. But what happens when you don't have a suspect to compare it to? This case made forensic history when scientists saw in these genes, literally, the killer's physical description. In the 1600s, Baton Rouge in Louisiana got its name from French settlers. It means red stick and referred to the pole marking the hunting area of local Indian tribes. To this day, Baton Rouge is one of the most racially diverse cities in the country. Pam Kinnamore knew the town's history well by birth and by profession. Pam operated an antique store.
8: Pam loved life. Every day, she couldn't wait to do all the things that she wanted to do. Oh, she was fun. She was exuberant. She was enthused. She was intelligent.
0: Shortly before midnight on a Friday in July 2002, Pam's husband Byron called police to report his wife missing. He said when he got home, the front door was wide open. His wife's keys were there. But Pam was gone. Strangely, the bathtub was full of water.
9: It looked like she had been taking a bath. And also there was some blood on a rug under the bed in the bedroom that hadn't been there before.
0: Forensic testing revealed the blood on the carpet was Pam's. It appeared that she left her keys in the door inadvertently, and an intruder walked in while Pam was in the bathtub. The couple's son was sleeping overnight at a friend's house and couldn't shed any light on what had happened. Investigators also had to consider whether Pam had simply run off, but her mother refused even to consider that possibility.
8: I told him, I said, I'm sure your next thought is she might have had a boyfriend. I said, I give you my word of honor. If she had a boyfriend, I would have known, and that would be the first name I would give you. Pam never looked at another man. Byron was her sweetheart.
0: Pam's family posted missing posters and billboards all over the city and offered a $75,000 reward for information as to her whereabouts. For 4 days, the search continued. Pam's body was discovered in the marshland under the Whiskey Bay Bridge, about 60 miles from her home. There was a telephone cord found near her body.
9: It's amazing that it was found. It was found by some surveyors. She had just been dumped at Whiskey Bay. The coroner's office took her into custody.
0: The medical examiner discovered Pam had been stabbed to death. She had also been sexually assaulted.
8: Pam was a beautiful young woman, and she had a lot of admirers. And I thought, well, you know, maybe somebody just had a crush on her. Took her off, and I guess we wanted hope. You know, I never dreamed that she was murdered. Do you know what it's like to know you'll never have any more memories, that all those happy times are gone forever? So that's what it's like to lose your child.
0: The medical examiner determined that Pam had been killed on the night she disappeared. Pam's husband Byron had an alibi, and it was corroborated by others, so he wasn't considered a suspect. But police got a tip from a potential eyewitness. He thought he saw Pam slump forward in a white pickup truck on the night she went missing, just a mile from where the body was discovered.
10: Now, this is a very desolate piece of interstate, very dark. Not many vehicles at all would get off this exit ramp. It really leads to nowhere where her body was found.
0: The witness described the driver as a young white male.
9: Police began to look for a white male in a white truck.
0: Unfortunately, there were 35,000 white pickup trucks registered in the Baton Rouge area.

0: At Pam Kinnamore's autopsy, pathologists found biological evidence that she had been sexually assaulted, and it also contained the DNA profile of her killer. Naturally, investigators wanted to know if this perpetrator had been apprehended before.
1: We had already taken his DNA profile and searched it into the FBI's CODIS database, which was a national database of offenders as well as evidence from other cases. And we knew then that at that point that he had not been linked to any other crimes.
0: But this DNA evidence did tell police something important. The same man who killed Pam Kinnamore killed two other women several months earlier.
2: I had never had experience with a serial killer, you know, other than seeing it TV shows. So all of a sudden, this was something that Baton Rouge hadn't dealt with before and I hadn't dealt with before.
0: 2 months earlier, Charlotte Murray Pace, a graduate student at Louisiana State University, had been sexually assaulted and killed.
1: Any other crimes?
0: But this DNA evidence did tell police something important. The same man who killed Pam Kinnamore killed two other women several months earlier.
2: I had never had experience with a serial killer, you know, other than seeing it TV shows. So all of a sudden, this was something that Baton Rouge hadn't dealt with before and I hadn't dealt with before.
0: 2 months earlier, Charlotte Murray Pace, a graduate student at Louisiana State University, had been sexually assaulted and killed in her apartment.
2: She was stabbed 81 times. Her throat was cut. She was missing part of her ear. It was very violent, horrible attack.
3: All the people, all the women in the world, he picked Murray. Why? I'd give anything to know why. And I don't know if you can know why, because I wonder if he could articulate why, if he knows why himself.
0: Like Pam Kinnamore's case, there were no signs of forced entry.
4: This person was absolutely vicious.
0: Also in that same neighborhood, Gina Green, a nurse, was sexually assaulted and murdered in her home. In all three cases, the common thread was the telephone. Either the killer took the victim's telephone or used the cords to restrain his victim. This led to speculation. The killer asked his victims for assistance.
5: Everything he touched, he took with him. Those were his trophies. If it didn't take much for him after he killed her to wipe down the doorknobs, he knew everything he touched.
0: When residents of Baton Rouge learned a serial killer was on the loose, they took every possible precaution. At night, the streets were all but empty. But it wasn't enough. Several months later, the killer struck again. 23-year-old Danae Kalam never returned home from visiting her mother's grave. Her body was discovered 26 miles away from the cemetery. She was sexually assaulted and beaten to death. A witness reported seeing a white male in a white pickup truck near the cemetery, just like Pam Kinnamore's case. And the killer wasn't through. The body of 26-year-old Carrie Yoder, a doctoral student at LSU, was found near the Whiskey Bay Bridge, not far from where Pam Kinnamore's body was discovered. DNA tests confirmed the same man sexually assaulted and presumably killed all five women.
6: He was very intelligent. Yeah, I think he was doing a lot of, as I call it, surveillance work. He was stalking his victims. He knew their movements, methods of movement, and he was going to be tough to catch.
0: Desperate for a lead, police called the FBI in Washington, D.C. and asked for a criminal investigative analysis of the crimes.
7: We thought this was more someone who followed women, who watched women from afar, and when he interacted with women, it would be shortly into that interaction before they felt uncomfortable with him.
0: The FBI predicted the killer was antisocial and earned a below-average income.
8: The FBI profile, we had folks come in, and that was the whole gist that we were looking for, a white male, somewhere in 20s, 30s, single white male.
0: Although 90% of all serial killers are white, the FBI says they made no prediction about the race of the Baton Rouge serial killer, despite the perceptions of local officials and information carried in the media.
7: I know that there's been some confusion about that. I know what was written, and I know it was in the paper, and it just simply wasn't there.
0: Nevertheless, the local police obtained DNA samples from over 1,000 men, most of them white between the ages of 20 and 40. Most had a history of criminal activity. But not one of them was a match. That's when molecular biologist Dr. Tony Fridakis called investigators with a warning that eyewitnesses and behavioral profiles are not always right.
9: That type of information is oftentimes faulty, wrong. Sometimes people lie. Sometimes they're just flat out mistaken.
0: So Dr. Fridakis made police an offer. He said he'd perform a brand new DNA test and promised he could identify the killer's physical characteristics.
5: To be honest with you, I didn't really believe. I thought right off the bat, this guy must be some quack. How can he do this? But he purported that he can determine the race of folks from DNA, and I said there's no way in the world he can do that.
0: This new test called DNA Witness ascertains the exact ancestry of an individual based on information in their DNA. It's rooted in the fact that all humans are descended from a common gene pool.
9: So instead of measuring the pigmentation genes that control pigmentation of the skin, we can make an indirect inference about your skin shade through a very precise knowledge of your ancestral background.
0: So the Baton Rouge police gave Dr. Fridakis the go-ahead. The results made forensic history and changed the course of the investigation.

0: longer. Go to LumiDeo.com to get yours.
1: Based on statements from two eyewitnesses, Baton Rouge police were searching for a white male driving a white pickup truck in connection with five unsolved murders. With little to lose, investigators joined forces with a molecular biologist to perform a new test on the killer's DNA.
2: It's brand new technology. A lot of these people are unaware of what it can do. We have to go into the human genome and screen through large numbers of people in order to find these positions of DNA so that we can harness their power and use them for the purposes we're using them.
1: To test Dr. Fridakis' claims, investigators sent him 20 DNA samples and asked him to identify the race of each one.
3: He nailed them to a T on everybody, even to the percentages of what black, white, Indian, whatever you had in him. So he was able to do it.
1: When he passed that test, Dr. Fridakis went to work on the killer's DNA. The results? The DNA test showed the killer was not a Caucasian.
2: The crime scene DNA sample corresponded to an individual that was 85% sub-Saharan African and 15% Native American.
1: At first, police couldn't believe it.
2: I remember the phone line just going silent for a few minutes. I guess they had to digest it.
4: Kind of threw you off because, you know, traditionally, a serial killer is usually a white male. And when it became a black male, it threw everybody off.
1: Police now realized the so-called eyewitnesses were wrong, and they realized something else. Around the same time of Pam Kinnamore's murder, about 60 miles outside of Baton Rouge, someone knocked on the front door of a woman named Diane Alexander and asked to use the phone. When her back was turned, the man ripped the phone cord from the wall and tried to strangle her. As she fought for her life, her son came home unexpectedly. The attacker ran away, still carrying the telephone cord.
5: The phone cord was actually already sticking out of his vehicle. And her son was able to describe the vehicle very well and describe the phone cord sticking out of it.
1: And police remembered finding similar telephone cord near Pam Kinnamore's body. Was it possible that the killer took Diane Alexander's telephone cord with him when he killed Pam Kinnamore? To find out, forensic experts compared the telephone cord found with Pam Kinnamore's body to the ripped piece of cord from Diane Alexander's home by performing a fracture match comparison. Although plastic stretches when pulled, the ends usually remain intact.
5: They actually took the remaining cord from Diane Alexander's house and were able to match it to the cord that they found at Pam Kinnamore's dump site.
1: In a police lineup, Diane Alexander identified her attacker as 34-year-old Derek Todd Lee. He had previous arrests for burglary, stalking women, and peeking into their homes. If Lee was the Baton Rouge serial killer, Diane Alexander was fortunate to be alive.

0: Aspen Dental. It's time to smile again.
1: Derek Todd Lee, a manual laborer married with two children, was identified by Diane Alexander in a police lineup as the man who assaulted her in her home. But he denied he was the Baton Rouge serial killer. Lee's DNA sample was sent immediately to the forensics lab for testing. It matched the biological samples from all five victims.
2: Just a sense of relief, a joy come over me, you know, and it's like I had to smile. I said, we got him.
1: Derek Todd Lee was arrested and charged with first-degree murder.
3: The first thing I would tell him is he's a coward. He picked on women, that he took advantage of their good nature.
1: After his arrest, investigators learned that Lee's DNA matched skin cells under the fingernails of yet another murder victim, an LSU student, 21-year-old Geraldine DeSoto. Prosecutors believe Lee followed his victims so he knew when they would be home alone. He would knock on the door, ask to use their phone, and once inside, overpower them. Fortunately for investigators, he left crucial DNA evidence behind. At Lee's trial, the sole survivor, Diane Alexander, identified Lee as the man who tried to kill her. And DNA from perspiration found on Ms. Alexander's blouse after the attack matched Lee's DNA profile. Forensic proof, he was the perpetrator.
4: This is the real deal. And now this lady has come to you and faced you and pointed you out. It was devastating.
1: Derek Todd Lee was convicted of first-degree murder and was sentenced to death.
3: The death penalty is too good for him. They should execute him a little bit at a time. I mean, rape was not enough. Murder was not enough. The coroner called it. These murders, he said, are an overkill.
1: Some of the victims' families are angry that police relied so heavily on the eyewitness accounts of a white male in a white pickup truck and the fact that most serial killers tend to be white.
5: The profile itself was, of course, wrong. It was erroneous. But it was also accepted by the task force as it was given the force of fact, when what it is an educated guess.
6: I think they were getting tons of tips from every direction. It wasn't, they were getting thousands of tips. So I certainly wouldn't say that, I think they did the best that they could and they worked very hard.
1: In this case, Dr. Tony Fridakis made scientific history. It was the first time this biogeographic testing was ever used in a criminal case. The technology now has a 99% accuracy rate, and new tests can even predict eye color with 92% accuracy.
7: If it can tell you the race, it might be able to tell you exactly who you're looking for. But if it tells you the name and the address and phone number, it's time for me to leave this place. It's just DNA's too good then.
1: This new test also shows the limitations of behavioral profiles and the fallibility of so-called eyewitnesses.
8: I don't think it's too far out there to say that in the future there probably will be much less crime than there is today, because people are going to realize that when they commit that rape or they commit that murder, they might as well take their driver's license out of their wallet and just toss it right there on the ground, because they're going to get that information anyway.
9: If people are going to commit violent crimes, they need to be accountable. And we need to take whatever means is necessary to hold them accountable. And that just makes the job of police officers so easy. I think we need to take advantage of science as much as we can when it's for valid reasons.
1: A beautiful home, an affluent woman, a vicious murder. While her husband mourned, investigators searched for clues. A greetings card,
10: An exotic dancer and an operating room schedule showed investigators a side of medicine they hadn't seen before. It was Valentine's Day, 2001, and Susan Hamilton had a busy day planned. Her husband, Dr. John Hamilton, was an obstetrician. Susan ran his medical clinic.
11: Susan Hamilton was the proverbial trophy wife. By all accounts, she was a star, and he was indeed a very fortunate man to have her.
10: But Susan never left the house that day. Dr. Hamilton was performing surgery all morning. When he finished, he stopped home on his way to his office to give Susan some flowers for Valentine's Day. Once there, he found the back door wide open. Upstairs in the master bathroom was his wife, unconscious. Dr. Hamilton tried to revive her, but it was too late.
12: In this case, the attacker was in complete control. It's unfortunate, but I don't think Mrs. Hamilton really stood a chance.
10: The killer apparently escaped through the Hamilton's back door. None of the neighbors saw anyone leaving the home.
13: We were suspicious of the fact that maybe a burglar could have came in and possibly attacked this woman, trying to steal some jewelry or trying to steal some of the valuables from that home, and she's possibly surprised him.
14: This was a prominent part of Oklahoma City. The bigger homes, wealthier people, affluent folks, you know, the kind that go to the country club.
10: And police had another possible lead. As an obstetrician gynecologist, Dr. Hamilton performed abortions at his own clinic, the one his wife Susan ran. Dr. and Mrs. Hamilton had been targeted by anti-abortion protesters.
11: They'd even made up wanted posters, I believe. Wanted for murder, John Hamilton, you know, that sort of thing.
10: And both Dr. Hamilton and his wife were unapologetic about their work.
14: Here in the Bible Belt, that's not something that citizens typically embrace. We know it goes on, it does happen, but to be openly doing something like that and have a clinic that does those kind of procedures didn't sit well with a lot of people.
10: At the police station, Dr. Hamilton was grief-stricken.
15: Please help me. Please.
10: Investigators hoped forensic evidence at the scene could tell them more.

0: Susan and John Hamilton had been married for 15 years, the second marriage for both.
1: Everyone loved Dr. Hamilton. His wife, beautiful woman, wore her age incredibly well. Country club set, absolutely. She looked like she would hang out with that kind of affluent crowd. Everyone said they were just wonderful people and very much in love.
0: At Susan's autopsy, the medical examiner found no signs of sexual assault. She had been strangled with some neckties. Then, the perpetrator drove her head onto the floor many times. Death was caused by repeated blows to her head with a blunt object.
2: The wound to her forehead, or the left side of her head, was substantial and massive. Yeah, I think that weapon has to be a weapon of opportunity. It has to be something that was in that environment that was accessible to that person.
0: In a search for suspects, investigators learned that an anti-abortion group planned a demonstration in front of the Hamiltons' home.
3: We were able to determine that the house had been picketed, as well as a permit to picket that residence had been obtained within a month of the time of this homicide.
0: At the crime scene, investigators found no evidence of a break-in, but they did find a potential clue. On the kitchen counter, they found the Valentine's Day card John purchased for his wife.
3: And the card read, "We are important, loving, caring people together. My life would be incomplete without you. I love you, John."
0: The card Susan gave to her husband had an entirely different message.
3: One of the captions she had written herself said, "Obviously, I bought this card before last Monday." Then as you open the card and begin to read the inside of it, she had written, "I bought this card 2 weeks ago, so they don't seem as appropriate now. I love you. Signed, Susan Hamilton."
0: Police wanted to know what had happened 2 weeks earlier. Dr. Hamilton said they had a fight about money, but investigators found evidence there was more to it than that.
1: There was accusations that he was having an affair with one of his clients who was a topless dancer, and this came from phone calls that Susan Hamilton had gotten a hold of.
0: Susan discovered her husband called the dancer more than 60 times.
4: This was nuclear in her eyes, and she even moved out for a night, went to stay with her friend.
3: Dr. Hamilton had been to her club. She had done a table dance for him for about $100, possibly on more than one occasion.
0: Dr. Hamilton denied the two were having an affair, but with so many calls, Susan was skeptical.
4: It was not even the fact that he had done it, that he had actually been chasing this girl a little bit. What was important was is that Susan Hamilton believed he had done it.
3: 1 week before the Valentine's Day murder, Susan Hamilton had made Dr. Hamilton write a letter to this dancer, refusing to be her doctor any further.
0: And the media had their own suspicions about Dr. Hamilton. It started when reporters heard the tape of Dr. Hamilton's 911 call.
5: "No, listen, I'm a doctor. I've been trying CPR. Please send somebody, quick."
6: "Is she not breathing?"
5: "No, she's not breathing. I don't get pulse, please."
6: "Okay."
1: And if you listen to it over and over again, it sounds strange. The things he's saying, the order in which he says them, he's going to, you know, it sounds weird.
0: So the local TV station, KWTV, sent the tape to a company specializing in computer voice stress analysis. The test charted the micro tremors in Dr. Hamilton's voice. It showed no excessive blood flow impacting Dr. Hamilton's voice.
7: "On this, I'm very confident that this doctor is not stressed to the degree that I would think he would be under those circumstances, which makes me feel very confident that he rehearsed this before he made his call."
1: The analysis couldn't say yes he did or no he didn't, but it certainly gave an insight into maybe there was something more to the story that we didn't know.
0: And homicide investigators started to question Dr. Hamilton's unusual behavior captured on videotape just after the murder.
3: "He seemed to be out of control with emotions one way or another. He would get upset and start moving back and forth. He would start crying. He'd stop. And that was one of the concerns that I had. It was almost like he was acting.
0: But Dr. Hamilton had an alibi for the time of the murder. He was in surgery all morning with plenty of witnesses. Obviously, a doctor couldn't be in two places at the same time. Or could he?

0: She was strangled. She was found naked. Topless dancers. Abortions. You start hearing all that mixed together. It made for a lot of talk in this town.
1: To analyze the forensic evidence from Susan Hamilton's murder, homicide investigators asked blood spatter expert Ross Gardner for his opinion.
2: This case is like many in the sense that what the suspect says ultimately is going to be tested against the crime scene.
1: When emergency workers arrived, Dr. Hamilton was covered in his wife's blood.
2: Dr. Hamilton's presence in the crime scene, the fact that he's bloody, is completely expected. He's come home, he's found his wife dead, he's cradled her, he's taken action.
1: But not all the blood on Dr. Hamilton's shirt could be explained away.
2: Dr. Hamilton's claims presented some major contradictions. I don't expect to find spatter. The spatter I observed were present on the front of his shirt, below his neck, on both sleeves at the cuff, and these suggested that his arms and his body had been in close proximity to a spatter event.
1: On Dr. Hamilton's shoes were tiny blood droplets, almost invisible to the naked eye. These were suspicious, not only the shape, but the angle at which the blood landed on the shoes.
2: There were some coming down on the toe from above, 40, 50 degrees. There was no possible way that someone had lifted Mrs. Hamilton's head, dropped her head down, created additional spatter, and somehow Dr. Hamilton's shoes were exposed to that. That you couldn't explain it from that.
1: The blood on Dr. Hamilton's shoes was the result of medium velocity impact spatter, the kind caused as a result of a beating. Tom Bevel, a blood spatter expert hired by Dr. Hamilton, agreed with Gardner's assessment.
3: The spatter places the shoe within an area capable of receiving spatter, and the spatter is being generated by some impact into a blood source, which in this case is Mrs. Hamilton.
1: And blood spatter found 4 inches up inside his right shirt cuff was most telling. It was direct spatter, meaning the blood landed directly on the shirt. For spatter to get up inside the cuff meant it had to be traveling at some speed.
3: For it to get on the inside, the blood has to be coming at an angle capable of missing the wrist and the edge of the cuff and the outside and going on the inside of it. That puts very limited positions with which that could have occurred.
4: The only way that that could have happened is from somebody using their hand to either hold a weapon or something like that and beat Susan Hamilton and blood, and the blood droplets come spewing off that and be driven up in that angle.
1: Scientists performed DNA testing on each and every blood stain on Dr. Hamilton's shirt and shoes. It was all Susan's blood. Luminol tests revealed even more of Susan's blood on the inside of Dr. Hamilton's car.
5: There was blood found on the steering wheel. There was blood found on the seat, the driver's side, left edge of the seat, and also some hair and tissue found on the floor of the vehicle on the driver's side.
1: Investigators discovered what may have been the murder weapon. The Hamilton's maid said that a marble figurine from the bathroom was missing. And communication records indicated Dr. Hamilton was not in the hospital in between his two operations on the morning of the murder.
5: He started getting pages from that hospital to get there now because that second patient had already been put under anesthesiology.
1: The blood spatter evidence proved he was home. Dr. John Hamilton was arrested and charged with murder.
6: Well, can you leave the door open? I feel like I'm in a cage. I'm sorry.
7: Well, I tried to explain.

0: Heat makes it last. Icy Hot, you're so back.
1: Interest to this case was the stature of John and Susan Hamilton and the murder occurring on Valentine's Day. Valentine's Day is a day for love. This wasn't a very loving scene that I saw that day.
2: So what really happened between Dr. John Hamilton and his wife Susan in the days and weeks leading up to Susan's murder? Prosecutors learned that Dr. Hamilton was making financial payments to others without Susan's knowledge.
3: He had been sliding money to one of his children by a previous marriage. Well, she found out he lied to her about that. And she absolutely went ballistic about that, told him if he ever did it again, she'd leave him.
4: There was no question who wore the pants in the family, and it was not John.
2: And Susan suspected there was more going on between her husband and the exotic dancer than he admitted.
4: My thinking is Susan at this point says, you have broken my trust and it's over.
3: The stripper actually told me that she really believed that John Hamilton was trying to work up the nerve to ask her out on a date. There wasn't any relationship there.
2: On the morning of Valentine's Day, prosecutors believed the couple exchanged cards and they argued about Susan's not-so-veiled message inside.
1: I don't believe I'd ever wanted to get this from my wife for Valentine's Day. It wasn't one of the more cheerful ones that you'd want.
3: Forcing an exchange of thoughts about

0: one another. Thoughts that maybe would have been better aired with a counselor in the room.
1: The evidence suggests Dr. Hamilton went to the hospital, performed one operation, then returned home, possibly with an attempt toward reconciliation. Prosecutors say the couple argued once again. In anger, Hamilton took several neckties from his closet and strangled her. Once unconscious, he hit her head on the floor and struck her with a blunt object. This created the medium velocity blood spatter found on his shoes and on the inside of his shirt cuff. Before he could clean up, the hospital paged him for his next surgery. So he took his bloody trousers and the murder weapon and left for the hospital, leaving the back door open. That's how Susan's blood and hair got inside his car. How Dr. Hamilton disposed of the murder weapon and bloody trousers remains a mystery. At the hospital, Dr. Hamilton scrubbed up for his second operation, washing away the forensic evidence. But he was still wearing the shoes covered with his wife's blood. His ability to perform the operation didn't surprise prosecutors.
0: My wife happens to be a surgeon. You revert to something you've done 1,000 times.
2: I'm not sure I'd wanted him to perform a surgery on me.
1: When Dr. Hamilton went home, he called 911, but delivered a performance that didn't fool the forensic speech experts. Dr. Hamilton probably believed that performing CPR would cover any blood evidence of the murder. But he was wrong. At Dr. Hamilton's trial, in a devastating blow, Tom Bevel, the blood spatter expert hired by the defense, testified that he concurred with the prosecution's expert.
3: In my opinion, when you look at this case in its totality, in other words, look at all the physical evidence, look at all the statements, I am certainly well beyond any reasonable doubt that Dr. Hamilton is the person that has done this.
1: John Hamilton was found guilty of his wife's murder and sentenced to life in prison with no possibility of parole.
4: We all felt sorry for him because, you know, his situation, but to us, the evidence was so overwhelming and it just seemed to show on his face that he was guilty.
5: John will rot in jail. John will have to pay for this at a higher level than what he's already paid.
6: Meaning?
5: Going to hell.
0: The forensic findings I thought were powerful. That's the glorious thing about this case. There was absolutely no doubt in my head. He is the killer. He's made his own bed.
7: That's one of the interesting things about forensic pathology and forensics. It's a study of human nature. That's the dark side to it. It's really unfortunate, but we could be pretty mean and nasty.
1: Most homeowners would prefer grass to a lawn full of weeds. But to forensic scientists, weeds can tell a story. With the help of a plant biologist and a new high-tech computer program, investigators solved the mystery of a young girl's murder. Weekends were typically busy in the Mauser household. One Saturday morning in 1995, as Kathy Mauser was leaving for work, she reminded her 14-year-old daughter Jenna that she was grounded for the weekend and wasn't allowed to use the telephone either.
8: Jenna was having some behavioral issues. A lot of 14-year-olds, 15-year-olds might have those kinds of issues when they're growing up. Lots of pressures, social pressures, problems within the family. She was having such trouble that the family was taking her to counseling.
1: Kathy returned home from work around 1 p.m. And as soon as she tried to open the door, she knew something was wrong.
6: Mrs. Mauser found the front door locked, which she said was unusual because usually there's somebody there. And she was expecting Jenna to be there, so the front door would have been unlocked.
1: Jenna wasn't home, and she hadn't left a note saying where she went.
6: They just figured she was upset and she had basically just walked away, you know, or she was just with one of her friends or.
1: None of the neighbors saw Jenna leave or noticed anything suspicious. When Jenna's stepfather and brother arrived home several hours later, they searched the neighborhood and called all her friends, but no one knew where Jenna was. Later that night, the Mausers called police to report their daughter missing. The next morning, the Mausers learned that the nude body of a teenaged girl was discovered in a ditch about 20 miles outside of town. The family identified Jenna's body at the morgue.
9: The reality of her being murdered rather than an accident, or it didn't hit me. I didn't understand really that something like that could happen in my life. It was hard to deal with, and it was just such an unfair act, and I couldn't understand it for a long time.
1: The coroner identified the cause of death as strangulation. There were other injuries as well.
10: In addition to the ligature strangulation marks, she also had evidence of blunt force injury to the head. She had received a blow to the head in the left forehead area and the left temple.
1: There were no defensive wounds and no signs of sexual assault.
11: The scalp here is brown, about 14 inches in length.
10: Well, the soles of the feet were clean in this case, and that indicates to me that she certainly was not standing up at the scene where she was found, and she certainly did not walk there.
11: No injuries, correct?
1: The only other findings were some unusual marks on Jenna's thigh, indentations that were made after death.
10: On a living person, these fade very quickly. In this case, these are postmortem pressure marks. They don't tend to fade because the color comes as the blood leaks out of the vessels by gravity after death, and it more or less outlines the area of pressure, and then it stays that way indefinitely until the body decomposes.
1: The Mausers' telephone records yielded the first clue. Despite the fact Jenna was told not to use the telephone, she called several friends that morning.
12: Yeah, you should talk to them.
13: Really? Is it senior?
12: Well, you'll see him Monday.
1: Around 11:30, Jenna's conversation with her friend ended abruptly.
12: Hello? Jenna? Jenna?
14: One of the last people that she speaks with says that the phone goes dead. Jenna doesn't call back. The friend pages her a couple of times. Jenna never calls back.
1: Police found Jenna's diary in her bedroom, which had an entry from the morning of her murder.
15: Dear Journal, sorry I haven't written you, but I've been pretty busy. Things have been going pretty good at school, except for the fact that guys don't even know I'm alive half the time.
1: The diary expressed a specific interest in two boys. One was considerably older than Jenna, a boy she met at a local amusement park.
16: He was a young man, about 18 or 19 years old, who was preying on children that were not age appropriate.
9: He was older than us, not the best kind of person that you'd probably want to be with, but there was something that she saw in him that attracted her to him.
1: Investigators needed to start checking alibis, and there was one that almost defied belief.

0: the Mauser family had planned a traditional funeral service for their 14-year-old daughter, Jenna. Until her friend Sarah Hollander told them about a conversation the two once had about funerals.
1: We got on the topic of funerals, and she did not want her funeral to be a sad thing. She doesn't like it when people are sad. She loves to make people happy. She loves to make people laugh. And so she definitely did not want her funeral to portray something that she wasn't about.
0: So the Mausers allowed Sarah to help plan the funeral service, one that was closer to Jenna's wishes. Doug Mauser took his stepdaughter's death particularly hard. He had raised Jenna since she was 2 years old and treated her like his own.
1: She truly did have a great relationship with him and loved him, and he loved her. He was very active in her life.
0: In the search for Jenna's killer, investigators looked inside the Mausers' home, but found no clues.
2: Everything was basically in its place, nothing knocked over or anything to indicate that Jenna was fighting and screaming as she went out the door.
0: This raised the possibility that Jenna left home voluntarily.
3: What the sheriff's department did was try and identify any boys she might have known, or maybe if boys she might have left the house with, even though she was grounded, maybe she'd get in a car with them and drive away.
0: Police were able to identify the two boys Jenna mentioned in her diary. Both had alibis for the day of the murder. So police turned their attention to the whereabouts of Jenna's family members. Jenna's 18-year-old brother, Jaron, had a solid alibi.
3: The neighbors have him placed there for an hour, hour and a half or so, and that's the time period where Jenna disappears.
0: Jenna's mother, Kathy, was teaching an aerobics class at the local gym, so her alibi checked out too. Jenna's stepfather, Doug, said he went to work for a few hours. When police tried to verify his alibi, they discovered the security cameras at Doug's office were turned off that day.
4: When he went into the lab, he's got to go through a security gate where all the cars that are coming in are cleared. Initially, the person who was in the booth at the time said they didn't remember seeing him or his car come through.
3: Doug Mauser could give no description of the security guard. And for a man who'd worked at the lab for a number of years, you would think he would know the security guards, remember them, be able to give some description. He could not.
0: So Doug provided a second alibi, that he bought lunch at a local fast food restaurant. Coincidentally, the restaurant's security cameras weren't working either.
5: If he didn't have bad luck, he would have no luck at all. I can't really imagine you going into places that are supposed to have video cameras and none of them record you.
2: It was sort of exasperating because of snafus, if you will. You know, we didn't have any tapes. We didn't have any solid stuff to show that he was there.
0: When police looked in Doug's car, they found no blood or any evidence suggesting foul play. And there was no evidence the car had recently been cleaned. But underneath the car, investigators found something trapped in the undercarriage.
3: There was a significant quantity of this dried plant material, some of it very large pieces. And those were removed and analyzed later. But had this plant material been there for weeks, you certainly wouldn't expect to find such large pieces of it still attached to the undercarriage.
0: Could these dried weeds tell investigators anything about Jenna's murder?

0: 4imprint.com.
1: 4imprint for certain.
2: Doug Mauser told police he was the last person to leave the house on the morning his stepdaughter went missing. He claimed Jenna was cleaning her bedroom when he left.
3: There was no physical evidence that linked him, you know, like hair samples or DNA or anything like that.
4: There were no physical evidence. None. There was zippo, zero, nil, nada, nothing.
2: Yet investigators found some suspicious plant material underneath Doug's car, which they sent to forensic botanist Dr. Fred Ruscha. He identified the usual specimens you'd expect to find underneath the car, grass, dirt, and debris. But he also found large quantities of yellow star thistle, a weed.
5: I saw the yellow star thistle, and then I saw the small scraps that had been taken off the body, and I was able to compare that to material that had been collected from the area around the body and also from the trees that were in the overstory above the canyon where the body was found.
2: Dr. Ruscha was looking for what botanists call diagnostic characteristics, unique aspects of the plant that differentiate it from others of the same species. Dr. Ruscha discovered the star thistle under Doug Mauser's car was identical in development to the star thistle found near Jenna's body. While this was significant, it wasn't enough to tie Doug Mauser to the murder.
5: Yellow star thistle is not a rare plant. It is an extremely common plant. So in any given area, especially of northern California, and at low elevations, yellow star thistle could be there.
4: And with the other flora under the car, it shows that he's been off-road. So he could have picked it up anywhere.
2: Investigators agreed. So they turned their attention to the linear marks found on Jenna's thigh.
6: The marks were made by a man-made object. They were clearly of a shape and appearance that would not be normally found in nature.
2: While looking inside Doug Mauser's car, Detective Bosma thought he found what caused them.
3: The hair on the back of your neck stands up and you're going, this could be one of the marks on her leg.
2: But he didn't tell anyone about his discovery. Instead, he sent photographs of Jenna's skin marks to Gary Robertson, a pioneer in the field of photogrammetry, to see what he thought might have caused them. Robertson wanted to identify the exact size of the marks down to the micromillimeter. So he scanned every autopsy photograph of the marks, which enabled him to create a three-dimensional model.
7: We're extracting a measurement, say, from the left photograph, extracting it from the right photograph, and the computer software merges that into a three-dimensional measurement or a model that we can extract and do later.
2: Judging from the size and shape, Robertson suspected that at least one of the marks was caused by the top part of a seat belt buckle. This was precisely what Hans Bosma thought too, but he wanted Robertson's independent analysis.
7: Well, normally I don't have any information, so I wasn't aware of anything about the vehicle.
2: Next, Robertson flew to Modesto, California to conduct an experiment in Doug Mauser's car. He wanted to try to recreate the same skin pattern that was on Jenna's thigh. He placed a live model, the same height and weight as Jenna, in the back seat of the vehicle over the rear seat belt buckle. It was a hatchback, and one of the back seats was broken and was kept flat. The model remained in the same position for 15 minutes, the time it would have taken to drive from Jenna's house to the dump site. When the model was photographed, Robertson and Bosma discovered what caused the other mark on Jenna's leg.
3: When he placed her in there, there's carpet on the back of that seat back because it lays flat, so you have a nice carpeted area. The carpet bead folds over as he pulls or pushes her over that particular area. And that carpet bead was what one of the indentations were on her leg.
2: Just to make sure, Robertson put the model's pictures into his computer and compared them to the marks on Jenna's leg. It was a virtual match. Interestingly, the ripped carpet in the back seat of Doug's car was unusual, something you wouldn't find in other cars.
3: When he came back and said, you know, it's a match, boy, we were just ecstatic. We're finally going to be able to nail this guy. Now we got him because now we can put Jen in that car.
0: All the pieces fit together only one way, and that's showing Doug Mauser guilty of killing Jenna.
4: They didn't theorize shit. Excuse me. They didn't theorize shit. I'll say that on the screen. I'd even say it in a courtroom. They didn't have any theory other than he threw the body, killed her, and threw it over the side. And that she was in his car because of the mark on her leg. That's all there was.
2: Based on the forensic botany and photogrammetry, Doug Mauser was arrested and charged with his stepdaughter's murder.

0: for the inconvenience. Your program will return in a few short moments. Please stand by. 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We apologize for the inconvenience. Your program will return in a few short moments. Please stand by. 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We apologize for the inconvenience. 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Please stand by. 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We apologize for the inconvenience. 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Please stand by. 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We apologize for the inconvenience. Your program will return in a few short moments. Please stand by. 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We apologize for the inconvenience. Your program will return in a few short moments. Please stand by.
1: It was a virtual match. Interestingly, the ripped carpet in the back seat of Doug's car was unusual, something you wouldn't find in other cars.
2: When he came back and said, you know, it's a match, boy, we were just ecstatic. We finally going to be able to nail this guy. Now we got him because now we can put Jen in that car.
3: All the pieces fit together only one way, and that's showing Doug Mauser guilty of killing Jenna.
4: They didn't theorize shit. Excuse me. They didn't theorize shit. I'll say that on the screen. I'd even say it in a courtroom. They didn't have any theory other than he threw the body, killed her, and threw it over the side. And that she was in his car because of the mark on her leg. That's all there was.
1: Based on the forensic botany and photogrammetry, Doug Mauser was arrested and charged with his stepdaughter's murder.

0: that he had hit her, struck her. He was working at Lawrence Livermore Lab, and he had a security clearance, so any kind of a criminal conviction on his record would have been very difficult for him and put his job in jeopardy.
1: With Jenna unconscious and not sure what to do, prosecutors think Doug panicked and strangled her to death. He removed Jenna's clothing to eliminate possible trace evidence.
2: When Doug pushed Jenna's body into the back seat of his car, he displaced the carpet.
1: The underside of the carpet and the seatbelt buckle left signature marks on her skin that wouldn't disappear since there was no blood flow.
2: Doug chose a dump site 15 minutes away, pulled his car off the road, which picked up the bits of star thistle, the same stage of development that was found on Jenna's body. Prosecutors think Doug simply got lucky when the security cameras at both his office and the fast food restaurant weren't working. But Doug made a crucial mistake during his interrogation. He said he used his computer that Saturday at the office, but his employer found no evidence that Doug logged in.
3: They couldn't find any evidence whatsoever that he had done to his computers what he said he did. Basically, we caught him in a lie.
2: Doug Mauser was tried and convicted of second-degree murder and sentenced to 15 years to life in prison. He continues to maintain his innocence.
4: For me, this is the greatest failure of my life. The only way I live with this situation is that I did the best that I could. I did everything that I could think possible.
3: Definitely a Jekyll and Hyde personality there. Yeah, one moment he's Mr. Calm and Cool, and the next moment he's something totally different.
5: I think she would be really happy to know that people love her so much to fight to find the real answers to really what happened to her. And she would be happy to know that we haven't forgotten about her.
2: The case against Mauser was largely circumstantial, but the photogrammetry helped convince the jury.
6: Photogrammetry was the key element, and it was used to solve the case. And without photogrammetry, this case would have gone unsolved.
1: A car runs off the highway into a river, yet the driver is nowhere to be found. For answers, investigators recreated the crash, and the evidence revealed a plan almost 20 years in the making, the result of a deadly obsession that ended in tragedy.
2: Nick Howard was just 18 years old, fresh out of high school and working in his father's car repair business. He was trying to decide what to do with his life.
7: We had a deal with Nick that he was welcome to stay at home, but he had to work or go to school. He had to be doing something with his life. He was starting to get a little bit, lackadaisical about that.
2: Nick was a night person and often stayed out late with friends. On a February night in 1997, Nick stopped by a local restaurant to pick up his driver's license he had left there earlier. But the restaurant was closed, so he left a note for the owner.
8: It was in his handwriting, so we knew that he had gone down there.
2: Later, he called his parents' answering machine and left a message.
9: About 12 o'clock, I'm a little late home. I had a little bit of car trouble, and so I'll be home in about half hour or so. I'm wiped out.
2: But Nick never made it home.
7: It was very odd that he wasn't there. He had never not been in his room. It let us know right away something was very wrong.
2: The Howard family called police to report Nick missing. The search began at the restaurant where Nick had stopped the night before. It was on a treacherous road that ran parallel to the Sacramento River.
10: You make a mistake and drift off of the roadway, you're liable to go to the bottom of the levee. On one side, it's a river. On the other side, it's about a 30-foot drop.
8: If you're asleep or intoxicated or just not paying attention, there's a good chance that you could end up in the water.
1: And that's where they found Nick's car 2 days later, submerged in 18 feet of water.
11: We could tell that the engine was running because when we examined the radiator, it had contact marks from the fan belt grinding away portions of plastic. And we concluded from this that the engine had to be running.
1: But there was no sign of Nick anywhere.
8: But we expected to find a body inside. We were pretty surprised when we did not.
1: Nick's broken glasses were on the floor of his car, and the side windows were open.
7: I was still hoping that we would find him alive. I was hoping that he had swam out of the car and had been injured and didn't know who he was and that we were going to find him.
12: The way the car went in, the fact that he got out, it just, none of it made sense.
1: Inside Nick's car, investigators found a greasy film on the dashboard and upholstery.
8: It was kind of a light white, milky substance that we didn't know what it was initially until we started touching it and playing around with it a little bit, and that's when we realized it was motor oil.
1: They also found an empty motor oil bottle in the trunk. It looked like the oil spilled in the trunk and got into the car's passenger compartment while in the water. At first, accident investigators thought Nick might have fallen asleep at the wheel. But when a car goes off the road, the driver is usually jolted awake, which will leave telltale signs.
13: Had the driver fallen asleep at the wheel, I would have expected an ever-increasing, vigorous correction effort on the part of the driver. In other words, the driver would have predictably steered harder and braked more. That would have resulted in a well-defined path of travel down the rocks toward the roadway. None of that was visible.
1: But where was Nick's body? Volunteers searched the river and surrounding areas for possible clues.

0: Nick Howard's car was found submerged in the Sacramento River, but there was no sign of his body. Inside Nick's car, investigators found evidence the crash may not have been an accident.
1: This car was a manual speed transmission car. It was found in a neutral position.
0: In the car's engine, investigators found even more proof.
1: I examined the carburetor and I found an oil bottle cap holding the throttle open,
2: which was remarkable by its uniqueness. Never seen it before or have never seen it since.
0: The cap was marked with a V. It was the top to the Valvoline motor oil bottle in the trunk.
3: The bottle cap was a big indicator right off the bat. The car had been rigged. Something wasn't right.
1: The bottle cap would be put in there in lieu of a person to hold the gas pedal in position so that the vehicle could be operated without a driver.
0: To see what effect the bottle cap would have on Nick's car, investigators put an identical cap in the carburetor of another car. For safety purposes, a test driver sat behind the wheel to stop the car after the test. When the engine started, the car moved on its own. Accident experts estimated the car was traveling at 25 miles per hour when it left the road. The embankment slowed the car, and by the time it hit the water, it was moving at only 15 miles per hour. Nick's glasses were found in the car, and investigators wanted to know if Nick had been wearing them when the crash occurred. So they created a styrofoam facsimile of Nick's head.
2: I weighted the styrofoam head so that it was approximately the same weight as Nick's head would have been in that same situation.
0: They put an identical pair of glasses on the model to simulate the force of impact. It was attached to a pendulum.
2: Based on a potential energy formula, mass times gravity times height, I lifted the head. That given height allowed it to swing down and it collided with the steering wheel.
0: This was a virtual recreation of what would happen if Nick's head had hit the steering wheel when the car crashed into the river at 15 miles per hour. There was far less damage to the test glasses than the ones found in the car.
2: My conclusion was Nick's head did not collide with the steering wheel in the car.
0: This proved the glasses had been planted. And if Nick hadn't been in the car during the crash, then there was still the possibility he was alive.
4: We were a little emotional, well, very emotional, but, you know, kind of on pins and needles.
3: Of course, you pray for the best, but I think there's a part of you that knows it could go the other way.
0: 3 weeks later, a search crew found Nick's body in the Sacramento River, about a quarter mile downstream from the crash site. The body had been underwater and had resurfaced.
4: My whole world changed. I no longer had a son.
5: He was the best friend I ever had. He was the best friend to anybody that he ever met. He was very easygoing, very happy-go-lucky, just kind of a cool kind of kid.
0: Since there was no motor oil on Nick's body, and oil was throughout the passenger compartment of his car, this was further proof that he wasn't inside when it crashed. At the autopsy, the pathologist found evidence that Nick had been beaten.
6: There were internal injuries, specifically bleeding inside the neck muscles, also called strap muscle hemorrhage, and that alone is a pretty good indicator of manual strangulation. There were bruises on the face. There was also blunt force injury inside the body.
0: And there was water in Nick's lungs, an indication that he was still breathing when he was thrown in the water.
6: The cause of death was essentially a lack of oxygen. He may well have gone into the water unconscious. Ultimately, though, it was drowning that caused the end.
0: The manner of Nick's death was ruled a homicide. Investigators were now looking for a killer.

0: From the forensic evidence, investigators now knew that Nick Howard was not in his car when it crashed into the Sacramento River. And Nick had been strangled and dumped in the river at another time. In a search for suspects, investigators first questioned who would benefit from Nick's death and learned that Nick had several large life insurance policies.
1: We found a life insurance policy that had an accidental death benefit rider on there, making the life insurance policy worth $850,000. Now, an 18-year-old kid having an $850,000 life insurance policy is a little bit unusual.
0: Nick's family believed they were the beneficiaries, but soon learned that wasn't the case.
2: When I went in the room and pulled the policy out, and there was this loose piece of it was an application for change of beneficiary, and it was an NCR copy. And you could see where it had been crumpled, and it had been folded at one time. It had Ralph Marcus's name on it. And I was a little shocked.
0: 37-year-old Ralph Marcus was an unemployed laborer who had a strained relationship with the Howard family. He also had a police record.
1: Well, we did a little checking on Mr. Ralph Marcus. In addition to his gambling and his flashy lifestyle, he never really had the ability to hold a job for very long.
2: He was kind of creepy. He just never went away. He wasn't around like 24/7, but he would always show up.
0: Nick's mother, Patty, first met Marcus when they were both in high school 20 years earlier. Their first encounter almost landed Marcus in jail.
2: He was in my home for not 5 or 10 minutes when he proceeded to kind of wrestle me to the floor and try and kiss me. I didn't even know this guy.
3: Over the years, he continued to make romantic advances to her and to, in fact, ask her to be his wife.
0: But Patty said no, married someone else, had 2 children, and tried to distance herself from Marcus. But Marcus continued to pursue her.
2: Ralph came to me and wanted to buy my ovum for $50,000. He wanted to hire a surrogate to carry the child. And just before the end of the meeting, he put his hand on me and said, I'd really rather that you carried the child, but I know that's not possible.
0: That was the last straw.
2: I saw how much it hurt my husband, and I just completely decided that there would be no friendship with Ralph Marcus at this point. He had stepped over the line just too far.
0: But despite their best efforts, they could not convince their son Nick to avoid Marcus.
1: Ralph described himself almost as the boy's godfather. He did a lot of things with him to try to impress him.
2: I believe that Marcus befriended Nick to, first of all, stay close and to find out things about me. But I think even early on, he had a plan to hurt Nick.
1: They went to Lake Tahoe. They went to Reno. Ralph fancied himself the great baccarat player. He got fancy hotel rooms. He had women come by.
0: When questioned, Ralph Marcus said he knew nothing about Nick Howard's murder and claimed he had an alibi for the night of the crash.
3: And he had his dying mother state that he was at home with her during that evening.
0: But in Marcus's home, investigators found evidence that Marcus was somehow involved.
1: When I walked into his bedroom, I noticed that he had all of the life insurance paperwork for Nick Howard spread out over the desk, as if he was working on the life insurance.
0: It was clear the change of beneficiary forms were in Nick Howard's handwriting and were not forgeries. It appeared that Nick and Ralph Marcus planned to defraud the insurance company.
4: They had hatched a plan to fake Nick's death, collect the insurance proceeds, and take the money down to South America or some location to live off of it.
0: But this was all speculation. Investigators had no proof of the scam or that Marcus killed Nick Howard and crashed his car into the river.
1: It was a 1,000-piece jigsaw puzzle, and we had 999 pieces.
0: All they needed was that one final piece.

0: Research. Ask your doctor about Tremfya today.
1: Before his murder, Nick Howard told his sister he planned to change the beneficiary of his life insurance policies that totaled almost $1 million. But she didn't take him seriously.
2: He told me, "I'm thinking about changing the beneficiary." And then I said, "Not Ralph." And Nick said, well, why not? He could take, $850,000 and he could turn it into $4 million. You'd never have to work again.
1: And Ralph Marcus was no stranger to insurance fraud.
3: It was said that Ralph Marcus decided pretty early on in his life that only fools worked for a living, and rather than get a job, he supported himself gambling and insurance scams. Supposedly, he had burned down his own house to receive the insurance proceeds, and then another time had arranged for the theft of a car and a boat to make money off that as well.
1: With no forensic evidence linking Marcus to the crash, investigators had one last idea. They noticed a lot number on the oil bottle found in the trunk of Nick's car. Armed with a warrant, investigators searched Ralph Marcus's garage looking for a possible connection, and they found a brand new quart bottle of Valvoline motor oil with the same lot number.
4: You never know what's going to be important at a scene, so you collect everything. And sometimes it's the smallest thing that you didn't think would be involved is what breaks your case open.
1: Prosecutors believe Ralph Marcus was angry with Nick's mother for the years of rejection going all the way back to high school.
5: Ralph Marcus believed that he and Patty should have been star-crossed lovers. She had turned him down from the outset. And toward the time when Nicholas Howard was killed, he'd actually gotten to threatening her by saying things like, "You should know what it's like to lose a child."
1: Ralph Marcus's plan, according to prosecutors, was to befriend Patty's son, Nick, the only family member who would talk to him. He convinced the teenager to crash his car into the river, to fake his own death in order to defraud the life insurance company of $850,000. On the night of the murder, prosecutors believe Marcus and Nick met on the dock to plan the car crash. Either Nick tried to back out, or Marcus had planned to kill him all along.

0: At some point, Marcus strangled him until he was unconscious, then threw him into the river, where he drowned. He kept Nick's glasses, bent them in half, and threw them on the floor of Nick's car to make it appear Nick was in the car when it crashed. Marcus opened the windows, used the cap from his motor oil bottle, placed it in the carburetor, threw the bottle in the trunk, and started the car. And with that, the car plunged into the Sacramento River. Had it not been for accident reconstruction, forensic testing, and a bottle of motor oil, he might have gotten away with it.
1: He was motivated to kill Nicholas Howard to prevent any other witnesses, prevent having to share the insurance proceeds, and because he had a long vendetta against the mother as a scorned lover.
2: I don't know if Nick planned a scam with Ralph. It makes absolutely no sense to me, because you can't get insurance money if you're alive, and because I know how Nick loved me and loved our family.
3: Nick had told people, "I'm going to be a millionaire before I'm 30. Nick had also made the comment within the week before his disappearance that he could disappear and nobody would ever be able to find him. You can look at that a couple of different ways. Yeah, that leads to believe that perhaps there's some involvement. The family would like to think otherwise. It's difficult to say, and I'm not sure we will ever know."
0: Ralph Marcus was tried and convicted of first-degree murder and sentenced to life in prison without the possibility of parole.
2: I was amazed at the MATE team, the California Highway Patrol team, the way they put things back together. It was very interesting in court, even though it was very hard. The scientific findings, the way they reconstruct the accident.
4: I'm reassured as I look back at cases that I've done, but the fact that small details come together in the way that they do and allow for a specific diagnosis, like a lot of modern medicine, it's an amazing thing.
2: You just got to teach your kids that you're the number one fan of theirs and teach them to listen to you. No one out there is for their good like you are. It doesn't matter what they say. There's too many con artists today.
0: Sheila Williams had a bright future, a boyfriend she adored, and a strong faith in God. So why did she commit suicide? Several bobby pins on the floor and some gold under her fingernails help provide the answer. Nineteen-year-old Josiah Ward lived a life of luxury in Grand Rapids, Michigan. He was a millionaire many times over and seemingly had everything a man could want. But he paid a very steep price for his fortune. 6 years earlier, Josiah's aunt was driving him to his 13th birthday party.
5: Hey, guys.
0: On the way, she lost control of her car and crashed into a tree.
6: Joey was in the front seat. He went through the windshield and impaled himself onto the tree.
0: Josiah's aunt survived the crash, but Josiah's 8-year-old brother, who was riding in the back seat, was killed instantly. Josiah was badly disfigured.
6: That is the reason why he had the severe facial lacerations, a head injury, and multiple fractures to his face.
0: The insurance settlement made him an instant millionaire.
7: He got a judgment of $3.5 million, and it was to be paid in installments. The money just was not enough to undo the damage that was done, because kids in school were calling him Scarface, and he had a hot temper.
0: After high school, Josiah started dating 20-year-old Sheila Williams, an unemployed hairdresser. Soon, Sheila became pregnant with Josiah's baby.
8: But he had told her anyway at one point he was going to marry her, because she told me, and I said, "You just met him."
0: Sheila had also experienced a spiritual awakening. She started to attend church again and sang in the choir.
8: So happy to see her just come back and renew her faith in Christ. So she came back, and Pastor asked her, where are you going to be? She said, from now on, right back there in the choir, along with my mom and dad, where I belong.
5: On Labor Day in 1998, Josiah called police to report an emergency.
9: 911 emergency.
10: Right here in a pile of blood.
9: Okay, all right. Are there any weapons nearby?
10: Yes, holding a gun in her hand.
5: According to Josiah, Sheila had killed herself.
10: And I ain't never seen nothing like this before.
11: Okay, where did she shoot herself?
10: It's in the head.
11: Is she breathing right now?
10: Sheila, no, she's not breathing. She's not breathing no more.
5: When police arrived, they found Sheila dead on the kitchen floor with a single gunshot wound to her head. The gun was next to her body. Josiah told police they argued about Sheila's pregnancy. Josiah wanted her to have an abortion, but Sheila wanted to have the baby. Josiah said he left the house to buy cigarettes. When he returned, he saw Sheila kill herself.
12: He said she did not say anything at that point, just shot herself.
8: And I was like, what?
13: I didn't want to believe it was true until I got all the way here, you know, and I see all my family members and everybody here. And I just knew it was true. I just knew it was true then.
5: Studies show that suicide is extremely rare among African-American women. As a group, they comprise less than 1% of all suicides.
14: It doesn't mean African-American female can't commit suicide. It just means that it's an unusual event, quite rare, and certainly would warrant additional consideration of other possibilities.
5: And Sheila's autopsy revealed some surprising news about her pregnancy.

0: Josiah Ward and Sheila Williams were a classic example of how opposites attract. Josiah was lonely and withdrawn. Sheila, warm and outgoing.
1: She was the center of everything, fun, energetic, warm. And she was the type, if you came to the door, she would greet you with a hug and a smile and big embrace, welcome you in and make you comfortable as she could the whole time you was there.
0: Sheila and Josiah did have a common bond, a troubled past. Sheila was a high school dropout struggling to find work. She had been pregnant twice before and lost both due to miscarriage. Josiah's problems included his disfiguring car accident and his inability to handle the multi-million-dollar financial settlement. He spent lavishly on luxury items and often loaned money to his friends. He was paying child support for two children he fathered with two different women.
2: There's an old saying, you know, song, women, and drink, and that's pretty much what he spent it on.
3: The money was corrupting him. He was already an angry kid, and the money was corrupting him and drawing certain kinds of people to him.
4: I think that he gave money to a lot of people and probably did not get the love or respect or whatever it was he was looking for in return.
0: At Sheila's autopsy, the medical examiner confirmed she was killed by a single shot that entered the left side of her head.
5: The trajectory actually appeared to go into her left cheek, lower left cheek, just above the jaw, and actually went in an upward motion into the left side of her brain.
0: The preliminary lab test showed gunshot residue on Sheila's hands, a finding consistent with suicide. Toxicology tests revealed Sheila's blood alcohol level was 0.09, which in some states is considered intoxicated. And Sheila's autopsy revealed a surprise. Despite her previous claims, Sheila Williams was not pregnant.
3: I don't know whether she was just claiming she was pregnant and she knew otherwise, or if she really thought she was.
0: Josiah's lawyer claims the pregnancy was a scam and Josiah was the target.
2: Sheila Williams was part of a group, I would say 5 to 6 people, that were set out to victimize Joey Ward for his money. And they would use whatever means they could do it, befriending him, having sex with him, making false claims of pregnancy.
0: The man who alleged the scam was a prison inmate who claimed he overheard Sheila discussing it with his cellmate, who was Sheila's former boyfriend. Yet Sheila's family insists she was pregnant.
1: Yeah, she told me that she thought she was.
6: A lot of thoughts started running through my head, like, did she have an abortion? Did she have a miscarriage and she didn't tell anybody?
7: She could miscarry at a very early stage in pregnancy and may not have even been aware of it, yes.
0: To fully understand the shooting, investigators asked Josiah to explain in detail exactly what happened when Sheila died.
8: We asked him to portray or reenact how she was with the weapon. And so we asked him to stand up and we took a photograph of him doing that and just the way that he said that the angle of the gun was at.
0: Almost immediately, investigators saw inconsistencies. Josiah denied there had been any physical altercation, yet investigators found evidence to the contrary.
8: We saw that Ms. Williams had a weave that was forcibly pulled out of her hair, and we observed several bobby pins that were strewn about.
0: Investigators also found blood spatter on the kitchen floor that wasn't from the gunshot. It happened when the gun hit the floor.
8: That spatter would not have been created if she had shot herself and dropped the gun immediately after shooting herself.
0: That's because there shouldn't have been a pool of blood on the floor when the gun dropped. To recreate the blood spatter at the scene, forensic experts dropped a gun into varying amounts of horse blood from different heights. The only way they could reproduce it was by pouring almost a gallon of blood on the floor. And tests revealed the gun fell only a short distance into the blood, not from head level.
8: The reenactment of the blood spatter test did prove that The gun was actually dropped at a height of between 18 and 24 inches, and then it was actually dropped into a rather large pool of blood, which disputed Mr. Ward's claim.
0: This proved that Sheila was bleeding long before the gun hit the floor. Photographs taken just after police arrived showed the blood was not fresh.
5: It was coagulating almost. It was darker and coagulating. It was starting to pool and to get darker. That doesn't happen right away.
0: And a neighbor came forward saying he heard a gunshot several hours before the ambulance arrived.
5: They thought they heard something similar to a gunshot at about 2:30 or 2:45 a.m. The police 911 call didn't come in till about 4:47 a.m. So there was a span of about 2 hours that are really unaccounted for.
0: But if Josiah Ward murdered Sheila Williams, why was gunshot residue found on her hands?

0: huge savings
1: and free shipping from our U.S. warehouses.
2: Twenty-year-old Sheila Williams lay dead in Josiah Ward's kitchen from what he said was a self-inflicted gunshot wound. Forensic evidence collected at the scene contradicted several aspects of Josiah's story. Josiah claimed Sheila held the gun with her left hand, but investigators didn't believe it.
3: We discovered that she was right-handed and she wasn't familiar with the weapon, so for her to shoot herself with her left hand, first of all, would have been quite odd.
2: The bullet had entered her left cheek and traveled upward, lodging in her skull. The medical examiner confirmed what Josiah had claimed, that the gun was several inches away from Sheila's face when it went off.
4: This gunshot wound had gunpowder stippling, stippling being the unburned grains of powder that come out the end of the barrel when the shot is fired, indicating that the barrel was not in contact with the skin and was probably several inches away from the skin when the shot was fired.
2: But Dr. Start said this seldom, if ever, happens in a suicide.
4: So physically it may be possible, but when one considers all the circumstances surrounding the case, certainly to a reasonable degree of medical certainty, this case is best classified as a homicide.
2: Using a plastic gun, Dr. David Start demonstrated the kind of wound he would expect from a suicide.
4: Most are in the temple, intraoral in the mouth, underneath the chin, occasionally the center of the forehead. Very unusual for other locations of the face.
2: Assistant prosecutor Kelly Konski was convinced Josiah Ward murdered Sheila Williams. But she knew his defense would argue it was suicide and point to the gunshot residue on Sheila's hand as proof.
5: It's a good defense, you know, especially when you have one gunshot wound and someone who's saying that they are pregnant and they're a teenager. I mean, all those things kind of point out, well, maybe she killed herself.
2: As a matter of routine, crime scene technicians swabbed both Sheila and Josiah's hands after the shooting. Prosecutors sent those swabs to Skip Schwoebel, a nationally recognized expert in gunshot residue analysis.
6: When a gun is fired, the burn of the primer escapes the firearm through any available opening in the form of a cloud or a plume. The vapors or gases solidify into tiny particles, which are deposited on the hands, clothing, and immediate proximity of the firearm.
2: Schwoebel used a scanning electron microscope to analyze the particles on the swabs. The bright particles are gunshot residue.
6: Overall, the gunshot residue-related particles on Sheila Williams' hands was approximately 5.
2: This was significant. But Schwoebel says a person firing a gun would have much more residue on the hands. The amount on Sheila's hands could have come because she was near the gun. Schwoebel next analyzed Josiah's hand swab.
3: Josiah Ward denied handling the gun, shooting the gun. Obviously, if we find a large concentration of gunshot residue or particles, it's going to show us that he was in proximity to the shooting of a gun or, in fact, did shoot the gun.
2: And that's exactly what Schwoebel found.
6: Overall, the particle population on Mr. Ward's hands was larger than the particle population on Ms. Williams' hands.
7: He was the one that actually handled the weapon and discharged it during the commission of the crime.
2: But Schwoebel found something on Sheila's hands besides the gunshot residue, something completely unexpected. He found gold particles, lots of them.
6: There were over 3,000 particles on one of the hand samples, several on the other hands, getting close up to around 5,000 particles.
2: Handling a gold watch might leave 100 gold particles. So 5,000 particles was significant.
5: We ran it by a lot of people, and no one could pinpoint it. We thought, well, maybe it's something specific to the gun or the ammo. We just weren't sure.
2: If the particles on Sheila's hands were from the gun or ammunition, It would give weight to the argument that Sheila pulled the trigger and killed herself. Needless to say, prosecutors and Josiah's lawyers all wanted to know where they came from.

0: $50 of free credit and your first win guaranteed.
1: Skip Schwoebel wanted to know the origin of the thousands of gold particles on Sheila Williams' hands. Investigators naturally asked if she worked in a jewelry store or wore expensive jewelry. The answers were all no.
2: He wanted to know from us where this could have come from. You know, what did she do? What was she wearing? Anything else in the house, in the area that could have left off these particles?
1: Investigators were stumped and were about to add this to their list of unanswered questions when they looked again at the photos of Josiah Ward taken on the night of the murder.
2: We realized the shirt Josiah Ward was wearing had gold threading or gold embroidered into the shirt.
1: Armed with a search warrant, police found the shirt in Josiah's home and sent it off to the lab. Schwoebel compared the gold from the shirt to that on Sheila's hands. The microscope magnified the particles from Josiah's shirt 7,000 times, and they were identical to the gold particles on Sheila's hands.
3: It showed us that Josiah had had physical contact with her at the time of the murder, which he had flatly denied.
1: Prosecutors think Josiah believed Sheila was pregnant since he had already given her money for an abortion. And on the night of the crime, Sheila admitted she didn't use his money for that purpose. Since he didn't want to support another child, there was an argument that got physical. Sheila's hairpiece and bobby pins flew to the floor. The gold on Sheila's hands from Josiah's shirt proved there was a fight. During the struggle, Josiah fired a single shot from a foot or two away, killing Sheila instantly. Over the next few hours, Josiah tried to stage the scene to make it appear to be a suicide. He had to drop the gun on the same side as Sheila's head wound, even though she was right-handed. And by the time he dropped it, he did so into a pool of blood from only a foot or two away, proof of yet another lie. By the time police arrived, the condition of the blood proved the deception. Just hours before Josiah Ward's murder trial was to begin, he confessed.
4: He indicated that she initially consented to getting the abortion, but then later indicated that she did not want to go through with it, which probably increased the tension that led to the initial confrontation that led to her death.
1: Josiah said he sincerely believed Sheila was pregnant. If he had known the truth that Sheila wasn't pregnant, quite possibly there wouldn't have been the altercation. In August of 1999, Josiah Ward was sentenced to 25 years in prison for second-degree murder.
5: Makes me feel better just knowing that he didn't kill her and get away scot-free, because you watch the news all the time and you see it. A lot of people, I don't think they get what they deserve, and I was actually surprised.
3: With this forensic evidence, this strong forensic evidence, we got a confession and a conviction, and a murderer's in jail.
1: The last time anyone saw Betty Lee alive, she was talking on a telephone. The next day, her body was found in the New Mexico desert. The forensic evidence revealed there were two perpetrators who left the scene and drove off into the desert. A discarded cell phone revealed why. These 25,000 square miles of high desert are called the Four Corners, where Utah, Colorado, Arizona, and New Mexico meet. It's home to America's largest Native American population, including the Navajo, Hopi, Ute, and the Jicarilla Apaches. There is some violent crime in these parts, but not a lot. So it was a surprise in June of 2000 when an electrical worker saw blood on a remote stretch of road, a short distance away in the bushes. Was the body of a young woman.
6: It was quite obvious when I saw the body that we had a homicide, and a very brutal one at that.
1: A knife and a sledgehammer were found in the brush nearby. The victim was identified as 36-year-old Betty Lee from Shiprock, New Mexico, about 30 miles away. Betty was a Native American, a Navajo, divorced with 5 children. She had been going to school to become a nurse.
2: My Aunt Betty was a very happy person. She loved everything about life. I mean, her kids were her number one priority, and then school. And that was why she was back in school, was to make life better for them.
1: 2 years earlier, another Native American, Donald Soucy, was found stabbed and beaten to death in the desert just 10 miles away. Police feared a serial killer might be on the loose. At Betty Lee's autopsy, the medical examiner found numerous stab wounds to her chest, as well as blunt force trauma to the head.
7: Death would be quick, not necessarily instantaneous, but it would be quickly.
1: It appeared that the sledgehammer and knife found near her body were the murder weapons. There were no signs of sexual assault. Toxicology tests showed some alcohol in her system, but not a lot.
7: She had some alcohol on board, but wouldn't necessarily be so impaired that she couldn't defend herself.
1: The alcohol was a potential lead. A quick check of the local bars indicated Betty Lee spent her last night in a place called the Turnaround. She was with two of her friends, Tina and Gloria. According to witnesses, there were two men drinking with them.
8: One was named Johnny Miller. And the second guy, we never learned his first name. However, his last name was Pretty Boy.
1: Eventually, the two men asked two of the women if they wanted to continue the party somewhere else.
8: Gloria and Tina decided to leave the bar with Johnny Miller and Pretty Boy and go to a motel room. And Betty, at this time, it made Betty Lee almost the third wheel.
1: Witnesses said Betty pleaded with her friends not to leave since she didn't have a ride home. But the foursome left anyway in a red pickup truck.
8: They say that Betty Lee was chasing after Johnny Miller's red Dually pickup and screaming at him and begging him not to leave her at the bar.
1: From there, she walked to a convenience store and used a payphone.
8: Betty called the Shiprock Dispatch Center, where she asked the dispatcher to contact her brother, who's a Navajo Nation police officer.
1: But her call didn't go through. A witness said she hung up the phone and cried. When the witness looked again, Betty was gone. Investigators wanted to know what happened from the time she made that telephone call to when she was murdered in the desert.

0: Finale, Tuesday at 9 on TLC.
1: While investigating the murder of Betty Lee, police search for two women who were with Betty the night before at the Turnaround Bar and had left with the two men. Police were able to corroborate their alibis. The foursome had checked into a nearby motel, where they had remained until morning. Investigators hoped forensic evidence at Betty Lee's murder scene would point them in the right direction.
2: I had been on some homicide cases prior to this. At this point in time, this was the most extensive and the most horrific I had seen.
1: After dusting both the sledgehammer and the knife, there were no fingerprints on either one. So that was a dead end. Not far from Betty Lee's body were some tire tracks and some shoe impressions. Both were revealing. The shoe impressions told investigators there were two killers. One wore men's boots, size 13. The other wore Converse brand basketball shoes, size 10. The third set of shoe prints were the victim's sandals. The tire impressions near the body were the size found on a car, not a truck. Yet, there were three different tires.
2: I've not seen a vehicle with three kinds of treads like that before. It's the only one I've ever seen. May happen, but I haven't seen it.
1: The three different tire impressions led away from the crime scene, down the road a short distance, then turned off, heading into the desert.
3: I wanted to find out where them tracks were leading. Why were they out there? Because at times, you might have more than one crime scene, too.
1: Police decided to follow the tracks, having no idea where they would lead. The trail went on and on, deeper and deeper into the desert.
3: At times, we noticed that the tracks crisscrossed each other, so we'd have to take time and figure out what direction we wanted to go, because they overlapped each other.
4: We weren't even 100% positive that this was a vehicle that was directly related to this homicide. We were just following tracks that led out of the crime scene.
1: At times, it was difficult to decipher.
3: When we lost them, we'd get out, walk, look for them, pick them up again, drive some more till we lost them again.
1: And this went on for mile after mile after mile. And then, the trail stopped. Nearby were tire impressions from several different vehicles. Apparently, there had been some sort of meeting.
3: It was obvious. The vegetation had been tore up. There was ruts in there. The sand was tore up. And then I started picking up several different shoe impressions. One was a smooth sole. Might have been a Western boot.
1: About 20 yards away, they found another extraordinary piece of evidence, a cell phone.
4: I've lived in the area my entire life. That's something that's very uncommon, is coming across cell phones out in the middle of nowhere.
3: The cell phone looked fresh. I mean, there was no dust on it. There was no rain spatter compared to the bottles and trash that was in the area.
1: Was it possible that the cell phone belonged to the killer? From the phone company, police identified its owner as a tow truck driver, Charlie Bergen.
5: I got a call from the sheriff's department asking me why my cell phone was laying near this dead body, you know, out there in the middle of nowhere. You think, oh my gosh, I'm going to be arrested for murder.
1: Bergen insisted he knew nothing about any murder, but he said he could explain the four sets of tire tracks in the sand. According to Bergen, a car got stuck in the sand the night before. The owner called his father, who arrived in a pickup truck, and the pickup truck got stuck too. They called for a tow truck, and it got stuck. Finally, the tow truck driver called Charlie Bergen, and he pulled them all out. Investigators could hardly believe it. But what was Bergen's phone doing in the sand?
5: While I was pulling them out, my phone rings. Cell phone reception here is not very good. It was my wife. Couldn't hear a word she was saying. It kind of pisses me off. So I just throw the phone away.
1: Investigators were now faced with a dilemma. Either Charlie Bergen had just told one of the biggest lies they'd ever heard, or he had come face to face with Betty Lee's killers.

0: finale Tuesday at 9 on TLC.
1: Thirty-six-year-old Betty Lee, the single mother of five young children, had been murdered in the New Mexico desert. The tire tracks found at the crime scene led police on a journey several miles into the desert, where apparently the vehicle got stuck. Charlie Bergen, a tow truck driver, told police he was called to the scene to pull the vehicles from the sand and was paid for his services with a check. It was signed by 31-year-old Bobby Fry, a construction worker who had a police record.
2: He seemed nervous in a kind of a weird way. Not really nervous, just didn't want us in the vehicle, I guess you could say. I don't know why he didn't want us in that vehicle. I don't understand that.
1: Bergen said Bobby Fry was driving the car.
3: We're headed off to Bobby Fry's house. This is something that needs immediate attention. If there's any evidence, we need to get to his house and preserve it if there is any.
1: When questioned about the incident, Bobby Fry confirmed that his car got stuck in the desert and that he called his father to help pull him out. But he denied having anything to do with Betty Lee's murder. And he willingly allowed police to search his home.
4: I remember walking into Robert Fry's bedroom and thinking, oh my gosh, there was an enormous pile of clothes. There was stuff scattered everywhere. The room was in total disarray. And I remember thinking, I have to go through this entire room with a fine-tooth comb.
1: In the pile of clothes, investigators found a black T-shirt and a pair of size 13 boots, the same size as the impressions found at the crime scene. Bobby Fry said his friend, Les Ang, was with him the night before. In Ang's home, police confiscated his clothes and a pair of Converse brand basketball shoes, size 10, the same size as the impression found at the crime scene. The clothing and the murder weapons, the knife and sledgehammer, went to Rod Englert, an expert in blood spatter analysis. He examined Bobby Fry's shirt. Under enhanced lighting, Englert noticed tiny blood droplets. The size and shape indicated medium impact blood spatter. He found the same size and shape blood droplets on Bobby Fry's boots. To Englert, this told a story.
5: It's consistent with him being the one that had the sledgehammer and hitting Betty Lee with it as she lay on the ground.
6: There were no fingerprints on either the sledgehammer and the knife who would tell us who was actually handling the sledgehammer or who was handling the knife.
1: But Rod Englert found another way to prove who was handling the sledgehammer. Under a microscope, Englert discovered tiny traces of sand and blood deeply embedded in the shoulder of Bobby Fry's shirt. Englert said there was only one way this could have happened.
5: And that is consistent with placing the sledgehammer on the handle over one shoulder with the sand and the blood and carrying that 10-pound weight on the shoulder. That is my opinion as to what occurred after she was hit with the sledgehammer. That one casually walks off carrying the hammer on the shoulder.
1: As for Les Ang, there was no blood whatsoever on his clothing and no blood spatter on his shoes. But there was a blood transfer pattern. It looked as if Les Ang carried Betty Lee's body into the brush, but he wasn't nearby when she was killed.
5: So you're able to eliminate and exclude, by the evidence, the participation of Leslie Ng in the killing of Betty Lee.
1: DNA testing of the blood on Bobby Fry's clothing and shoes and Les Ang's shoes confirmed that it was Betty Lee's blood.
6: We found Betty Lee's blood in the vehicle itself. And in fact, we found an earring, or the police found an earring in Robert Fry's vehicle that matched up to the earring Betty Lee's body had after she was murdered.
1: And finally, The tire impressions found at the crime scene matched the tires on Bobby Fry's car. Bobby Fry and Les Ang were both arrested and charged with first-degree murder. But investigators still didn't understand the motive.

When confronted with the overwhelming amount of forensic evidence, Bobby Fry denied he was involved, but Les Hang confessed. On the night of the murder, Betty Lee found herself without a ride home when her friends left the bar with two men. And she wasn't able to find anyone to give her a ride home. According to Les Hang, Bobby Fry was angry that night. He had gotten into a bar fight earlier and was looking for trouble. That's when they saw Betty Lee crying near the payphone. Along the way, Fry stopped the car, pulled Betty out, and tried to rape her. But Betty put up a fight. In anger, Fry stabbed her repeatedly with his knife. Then took a sledgehammer from the car and beat her to death. Blood spatter landed on Fry's shoes and shirt. Sand and blood on Fry's shoulder proved he disposed of the sledgehammer after the murder. Both men carried Betty's body into the bushes, creating the blood transfer pattern on Les Hang's shoes. The two left the murder weapons at

0: the scene, along with their shoe and tire prints. Their trail led into the desert, where they planned to do some joyriding. But they ran into trouble. In a colossal blunder, Fry's car got stuck in the sand. He called his father, who also got stuck. They called a tow truck, and it got stuck too. Ultimately, it was Charlie Bergen who got them out. Had it not been for Charlie Bergen's cell phone that he threw in anger when his wife called while he was pulling the cars out of the sand, police might never have solved the case.
1: You know, when I got that call that day from my wife, I thought, oh God, what does she want this time? You know, just called me up to bug me all the time. But it was probably the best phone call I'd ever gotten in my life.
0: Robert Fry was tried and convicted of first-degree murder and sentenced to death. Les Ang testified against him and received a 40-year sentence. Bobby Fry was later convicted of three other murders, including that of Donald Soucy, the Native American whose body was discovered 2 years earlier, just 10 miles away from where Betty Lee was murdered. Betty Lee's family members are grateful for the work of law enforcement and the forensic evidence that identified her killers.
2: We really appreciate their efforts in bringing justice to her murder.
3: Betty Lee did not deserve to die, and no one deserves to die in such a horrible, terrifying manner. This was one of the worst situations you can even imagine for a woman's last moments on Earth. It's horrible.
0: A memorial now sits on the site of Betty Lee's murder, a reminder not only of a life senselessly lost, but the scientific investigation that put her killers behind bars.
4: The evidence at the scene, as well as the evidence we recovered on follow-up, made the difference in this case. The physical evidence is always the most important factor of the trial process, if it's available. Physical evidence doesn't lie.
5: Forensic science was huge. The way everything from the blood spatter interpretation, the DNA, the footwear evidence, the tire evidence. That was huge. Forensic evidence solved this case.

0: A brilliant young architect mysteriously died just before she testified in a criminal trial. Her diary contains stories of sex, betrayal, and intrigue. Investigators needed to know if the stories were true. University Park, Texas, just outside of Dallas, is better known as the Bubble. It's a place of privilege and prestige, an address many would like to have, but few can afford.
1: It's kind of the Beverly Hills of Dallas. That's the way the Park Cities is.
0: Nancy Dillard Lyon lived most of her life in Texas. She was a Harvard-trained architect and the daughter of a wealthy and well-connected Dallas family. Nancy met her husband, Richard, while at Harvard. They married and soon had two children.
1: They had great energy, great friendliness. When we moved in, they gave gifts of ice cream, and they'd bake cookies and bring them over to us. And my husband, who I've said is rarely hyperbolic about anything, used to say she was the nicest person in the world.
0: Nancy quickly became the youngest partner in the history of Trammell Crowe, a large real estate development firm. But success came at a price.
1: I think she always had, as many women did at that time, a conflict between the amount of hours that she wanted to work to develop her career and time spending with her children.
0: Nancy was also experiencing some physical ailments. And on a January night in 1991, her symptoms included vomiting and severe stomach pain. Her husband, Richard, took her to the hospital emergency room. Doctors were initially baffled.
2: She was seen by multiple consultants, infectious disease, gastroenterologist, pulmonologist, nephrologist, and because of her multi-organ failure, and still, in spite of all the resuscitation measures, she was not recovering.
0: Nancy's condition deteriorated, but she provided doctors with a potential clue. She said she first got sick several months earlier after drinking some wine from a bottle left on her doorstep.
3: She thought it was a gift from a neighbor, but that it was just a housewarming gift, so to speak, from a neighbor.
2: And she drank that wine and became violently ill later that day. She had nausea, vomiting, and abdominal pain.
0: But that had been months earlier and didn't explain her illness now.
2: Even though I had suspected something foul play, but really couldn't pinpoint anything.
0: Doctors sent Nancy's urine samples for testing, but her condition began to deteriorate. Her organs failed, and she was put on life support.
1: It was clear that she was not going to recover. Nobody could really understand it.
0: 6 days later, Nancy Dillard Lyon was...
2: Because of her multi-organ failure, and still, in spite of all the resuscitation measures, she was not recovering.
0: Nancy's condition deteriorated, but she provided doctors with a potential clue. She said she first got sick several months earlier after drinking some wine from a bottle left on her doorstep.
3: She thought it was a gift from a neighbor, but that it was just a housewarming gift, so to speak, from a neighbor.
2: And she drank that wine and became violently ill later that day. She had nausea, vomiting, and abdominal pain.
0: But that had been months earlier and didn't explain her illness now.
2: Even though I had suspected something foul play, but really couldn't pinpoint anything.
0: Doctors sent Nancy's urine samples for testing, but her condition began to deteriorate. Her organs failed, and she was put on life support.
1: It was clear that she was not going to recover. Nobody could really understand it.
0: 6 days later, Nancy Dillard Lyon was dead. But doctors were suspicious, and they weren't the only ones.
3: I was married to a nurse. She had taken care of Nancy Dillard in the trauma center. She said she looked like she'd been poisoned to me.

0: Triple Threat, Tuesday night at 8.
1: When the daughter of a wealthy Dallas family, Nancy Dillard Lyon, died under mysterious circumstances, her doctors made two telephone calls. One was to the medical examiner to suggest a thorough autopsy.
2: And I told him, listen, I have a patient here, and I suspect foul play.
1: The other was to police.
3: No, they thought the death was suspicious, and it needed to be investigated. And it was suspicious, and it was investigated.
1: Investigators learned that Nancy was about to testify at the embezzlement trial of her former boss from Trammell Crow. Nancy told friends she was uncomfortable at the thought of testifying against her former colleague. Part of that may have resulted from a threatening letter she received.
4: Stay out of the Bagwell case, or you and your family will face the wrath of God.
5: It was, kind of a veiled threat. No one ever knew where it came from.
1: At Nancy's autopsy, the pathologist found no signs of disease in her internal organs. But toxicology tests revealed some surprising results. Nancy Lyon had been poisoned with arsenic.
6: Well, all the specimens showed significant amounts and levels of arsenic. And what that shows is that the poison was absorbed through the GI tract, that it was distributed through the blood.
1: Patients often don't know they're poisoned since the symptoms are so common.
6: You know, people don't think about a poisoning immediately. They think it's just some natural thing. And when you have nausea and vomiting, that certainly is a common symptom.
7: Most of the poisonings that you see nowadays are of a much more sophisticated variety that are harder to detect initially or even after doing tests. So arsenic was a surprise.
1: The manner of death was ruled a homicide, but questions remained. Investigators discovered a receipt among Nancy's papers, a receipt for arsenic. Nancy's husband, Richard, said she bought the poison to kill a colony of fire ants in their yard. And friends also revealed Nancy had been depressed over the past year. She discovered her husband was having an affair, and the couple briefly separated.
8: Richard had, you know, met another woman, and she felt he was going through a midlife crisis. So she said, at first her take was, hey, I'm going to stay patient. I'm going to get some counseling, because she was just devastated, really.
7: I wouldn't discount a woman making herself ill or even taking something to make herself ill to get the attention of her husband.
1: Yet medical experts were skeptical that Nancy committed suicide.
6: I don't believe that for a minute. I mean, you've got someone who's dying a very, I would consider, hideous death, certainly capable at any time of voicing that she had taken the poison, because the symptoms are, you know, both painful and you certainly are deteriorating with this.
3: Absolutely ludicrous. I mean, she had two children she loved very dearly. It's her mother. She was young. She had everything to live for.
1: Also among Nancy's papers was a diary, and it contained a blockbuster revelation. She accused her older brother, Bill, of sexual abuse when they were younger. Nancy said she feared her brother and questioned his ability to control himself. Sex, sick sex, the notation read. With me, my girls? Nancy's brother angrily denied the allegation, but couldn't explain why she had written this in her diary. Her family strongly suspected Richard was the killer, since they knew he was having an affair with another woman.
9: I did not poison my wife, Nancy Dillard Lyon, nor did I have anything to do with her tragic death.
1: So there was no shortage of suspects. Who sent the wine to Nancy's home? Who sent the threatening letter? Why did Nancy accuse her brother of sexual abuse? And would he kill to keep her quiet? And was Nancy planning to divorce her husband?
10: In the event that this case becomes a murder charge, this will be an honest-to-goodness Perry Mason-style whodunit.

0: Call now, because waiting is already costing you.
1: Investigators had plenty of suspects, but little evidence in the poisoning death of Nancy Lyon. The only thing they knew was that Nancy didn't kill herself.
2: No way you would do it. It's too painful. It's too drawn out. It's a horrible way to die. And you're very aware and very conscious up until the very end of it. There's no way you would kill yourself that way.
1: When a person ingests arsenic, the poison attaches itself to the hair follicles. As the hair grows, the poison residue remains on the hair shaft and becomes a permanent record. So scientists cut Nancy's hair into 7-millimeter pieces. Each piece corresponded to a 2-week period. Each piece was placed in a separate vial and then exposed to radiation in a nuclear reactor.
3: The sample can be analyzed as is in most cases, just simply weighed into a radiation vial. Most other methods require dissolution of the sample.
1: When scientists examined the hair with gamma ray spectrophotometry, they discovered a startling piece of information. Nancy had ingested small doses of arsenic every week, starting 4 months before her death. The dose of arsenic increased 4 weeks before her death. The highest amount of arsenic was in Nancy's system 2 weeks before her death.
4: Her levels were anywhere from 4 to 100 times what normal levels were. And so it was a very significant level, and it was lethal.
1: The forensic test showed the poisoning started when Nancy's husband, Richard, moved back home after the separation. But Richard wasn't the only person in Nancy's life who had both motive and access. Nancy's handwritten diary alleged her brother, Bill, had sexually abused her as a child. Investigators wanted to know whether this was a possible motive. To see if these entries were written by Nancy, investigators sent the diary to a forensic document examiner, Hartford Kittle.
5: Handwriting examination is based upon two distinct facts. No two people write exactly alike. Within the writing of a single individual, there's normal variation. It's this normal variation that we associate or we don't associate with the question writing.
1: Surprisingly, Nancy and Richard's handwriting looked strikingly similar. Friends said this was intentional. While in college, Nancy had written some of Richard's research papers, and she mimicked his writing. Kittle first looked at known handwriting samples from both Nancy and Richard. Despite their similarities, there were differences.
5: She used her ampersands quite extensively through her writing. So every fifth, sixth line would have an ampersand on it in her known handwriting. Whereas Richard always used the AND for the verbiage AND.
1: Kittle also noticed that Nancy and Richard made their capital I's differently.
5: Richard just used one downstroke like a 1, whereas Nancy used a downstroke like the 1, and then a cross at the top and the bottom. She was willing to take a lot more time in executing them than Richard was.
1: Their lowercase f's were different as well.
5: Richard used a clockwise motion, coming down from the top of the F down to the bottom. He'd swing off in a clockwise motion to finish off the lower loop of the F, whereas Nancy always came down and went counterclockwise to finish off the F.
1: Kittle concluded Richard wrote the diary entries about Nancy's brother Bill.
5: Absolutely. Certain that he had written that.
6: 100% certain.
5: Yes.
1: Prosecutors now believed Richard Lyon had forged Nancy's diary to cover up the murder.
2: He never crossed his mind he was going to be caught. He thought he had it aced, and he certainly didn't think it'd be his own handwriting.

0: savings
1: and free shipping from our U.S. warehouses.
2: No one granted him the power of God to take her life. She was slowly poisoned to death. Probably one of the most hideous things that you can do to someone. This wasn't done in a moment of passion or anger of picking up a weapon that was handy to him. This was done with slow premeditation and over a period of time. And it's a hideous, hideous way to murder somebody.
3: Richard Lyon insisted he had nothing to do with the poisoning death of his wife, Nancy. As proof, he offered a receipt for arsenic that he said Nancy had signed. Prosecutors asked forensic experts whether this was, in fact, Nancy's signature.
4: I wasn't able to reach a conclusion as to authorship.
3: But the owner of the company listed on the receipt told prosecutors all they needed to know.
5: Did you sell her these chemicals? No, I didn't. Is this a receipt? Do you sell chemicals? No, I don't. Is this your receipt from your business? No, it's a forgery. It's not mine.
3: Investigators also discovered that arsenic was not shipped to the Lyon's home, but to a post office box Richard opened.
2: There was no reason in the world to have a post office box set up at Preston Center for him to get this arsenic. If everything is completely legitimate, why aren't you having it delivered at home or where you work? That's because of nefarious reasons of having it delivered to a post office box.
3: In the hospital before she died, Nancy Lyon told her doctor about a suspicious incident that occurred several months earlier.
6: And she said, well, one time when they were separated, they had gone to the movies together. And Richard had gone and got her a drink. And when he brought it to her and she drank some of it and she said it tasted awful, and she looked in there, there was a white powder on the top of the drink.
3: Nancy said she became violently ill later that night. And she told her doctor something else.
6: My husband, he's been giving me these capsules for the last several months. And he said, Nancy, go take these. These are like vitamins, and these are good for you.
3: Police confiscated every pill in the Lyon's home and sent them for forensic testing. Two pills tested positive for barium carbonate, a toxic chemical used in the production of glass. Despite her suspicions, Nancy never directly accused Richard of poisoning her.
2: You know, nobody wants to believe that they've married to somebody that they can murder. I mean, because then what do you ask, what are you saying about yourself?
5: And it's kind of outside the realm of most people's, reality that someone would poison you. And I don't think she wanted to believe it. And I think that she was embarrassed or ashamed to say anything about it.
3: Prosecutors believe the motive was money and the desire to live with his girlfriend.
5: He didn't want her, but he wanted the family affiliations and the alliances. I think that it was partly money and it was partly just the position that he wanted. And he couldn't have either one with just a divorce.
3: Prosecutors believe Richard first tried to kill Nancy by putting barium carbonate in her vitamin pills and may have put it in Nancy's soda at the movies. When that didn't work, he used arsenic. Forensic testing showed Nancy started ingesting arsenic in September, around the time she and Richard reconciled. The fatal dose was administered 2 days before Nancy was admitted to the hospital where she died. To hide his involvement, Richard created the fake invoice for the arsenic, and forensic analysis proved that it was Richard who wrote the sex-related entries in Nancy's diary implicating her brother as a possible suspect.
2: I think he was calculating. He thought of himself as a ladies' man. I think he was a cold-blooded killer. And he did it in the most despicuous way possible, slowly ingesting arsenic to his wife.
3: When he went on trial for murder, Richard Lyon pled not guilty. But the forensic handwriting analysis, the timeline of the poisonings captured in Nancy's hair, and the discovery of poison in vitamin pills found in the home were difficult to deflect. Richard's girlfriend even testified. claiming Richard lied by telling her that Nancy had a rare and fatal blood disease.
5: Any time that you catch a defendant or any witness in a lie, and that was a pretty big one, and I don't think a coincidence that she was going to die from a fatal blood disease, I think that those things immediately begin to color their view of him. And he was a liar, he would lie.
3: It took a jury less than 3 hours to convict Richard Lyon of first-degree murder. He was sentenced to life in prison.
0: I worked lots of cases like this, and the question was always, why not just a divorce?
2: You know, they may be intelligent, but they're criminally stupid. And for good reason, and thank God they are, because we couldn't catch them.
7: It was hard for me to believe that he had actually killed his wife, and it had just finally broken down based on the shape of an F and an L and an R and just scratchings on a piece of paper.

0: For years, criminals used women's hosiery as a mask to hide their identities. But today, to a forensic scientist, hosiery can be as valuable as a fingerprint because of its signature characteristics. And textile science identified a killer when an eyewitness couldn't. In the small Midwestern town of Herrin, Illinois, murder was like a virtual stranger. It's so rare that police thought this 911 call was a prank.
1: 911 emergency.
2: There's been a rape and a murder at the dry cleaning place.
3: For a rape and a murder?
2: Yeah.
3: Can you tell me where the body and everything's at?
2: It's in the back of the place. You go through a door.
3: What is your name, sir?
2: I can't tell you.
0: Police traced the call to a payphone near the center of town. Just up the street was a dry cleaning store. The front door was open, and no one was there. Behind the counter was a purse with its contents scattered all over the floor.
1: Right at that moment's when we thought there's something serious here.
0: In the back room, behind a water heater, police found a woman's body. She had been beaten, apparently, with the bloody mop wringer nearby.
1: I checked her for a pulse. She did not have one that I could locate.
0: The victim was identified as a store employee, 40-year-old Kathy Woodhouse. She was a married mother of three children.
4: I mean, she was my mom, and you know, she disciplined me and all those things, but she was also my friend. Sorry. I'm sorry, guys.
0: Outside the store, police found a piece of pantyhose which the killer may have used as a disguise. Investigators wondered whether the man who made the 911 call was somehow involved.
5: We listened to this 911 call. Could he be a witness, or was he the actual assailant of Kathy Woodhouse? At a certain point in the investigation, we were relatively certain that it was probably the killer.
0: A gas station attendant saw the man who made the call and described him as a Caucasian, about 6 feet tall. Police took the phone receiver to the forensics lab for testing. At the dry cleaning store on the counter, investigators found a check made out to the store in the amount of $14.30, sign killer may have used as a disguise. Investigators wondered whether the man who made the 911 call was somehow involved.
5: We listened to this 911 call. Could he be a witness, or was he the actual assailant of Kathy Woodhouse? At a certain point in the investigation, we were relatively certain that it was probably the killer.
0: A gas station attendant saw the man who made the call and described him as a Caucasian, about 6 feet tall. Police took the phone receiver to the forensics lab for testing. At the dry cleaning store on the counter, investigators found a check made out to the store in the amount of $14.30, signed by one of the store's customers. When police contacted the woman, she said she was in the store that morning, but no one was there. She found her clothes, wrote a check for the amount she owed, and was about to leave when a man came out of the back room and asked if she needed help.
1: She told him at that point that she was there to get her cleaning. She assumed that he was an employee there. She had no reason to believe otherwise.
0: The witness described the man as 30 to 35 years old, 6'2" tall, and weighing over 200 pounds.
6: The police realized that she had come face to face with the killer.

0: Sunday at 10 on TLC.
1: A customer of the dry cleaning store said she got a good look at the man who was, most likely, Kathy Woodhouse's killer.
2: We were very excited in that we thought we did have a potential witness as to who the perpetrator may have been. I also thought she very well may have been extremely lucky that things happened the way they did, and she was not killed at that point in time.
1: Police used her description to create a sketch, which was distributed to the local media. An autopsy revealed that Kathy Woodhouse died from blunt force trauma to the head.
3: She received three blows to the left side of her head because there was three separate lacerations to the left side of the head. So that the mop wringer fit the bill as far as its weight, its mass, the variety of surfaces. And when you look at the mop wringer itself, there was at least one part of the mop wringer metals which was bent.
1: She had also been sexually assaulted. Unfortunately, biological material collected from the rape test kit could not identify the killer's blood type because he was what's known as a non-secretor.
4: A non-secretor does not secrete their ABO blood type into their secretions. And approximately 20% of the population would fall into that class of being a non-secretor.
1: With little else to go on, police turned their attention to the phone receiver used to make the 911 call. The brushes that apply fingerprint powder can sometimes remove some of the fingerprint. So technicians wanted to stabilize any possible prints by using super glue fuming. It's a little like putting chocolate over ice cream. It creates a protective shell over any print. The heated super glue adheres to any amino acids present. Then fingerprint powder is applied. To better visualize the print, technicians used a dye called Ardrox.
5: The prints that have soaked up the Ardrox will appear a yellowish color. And then we can photograph those using specialized film. And the end result is we have a print, potentially, that we would not have without using that dye stain.
1: And under an ultraviolet light, investigators found what they were looking for, a clear print.
5: Once I told them the news, I could hear other officers in the background, and there was definitely a level of excitement that hadn't heard for a while with this case.
1: But was this the print of the killer? After all, in any given week, hundreds of people use a payphone. Unfortunately, the print did not match any known criminal offenders who had prints on file.
6: There were times that we became frustrated, yes, but we still weren't going to give up in the event that this individual was still here because we had to get him off the street so he wouldn't strike again.
1: Then police got a valuable tip. A friend of the murder victim came forward with a startling piece of information.
7: The day before Kathy was killed, she received a telephone call from someone wanting to know what color of toenail polish that she wore. And when the police got the lead, they went and got all the telephone records from the calls coming into the cleaners on that day.
1: According to the phone records, there were only a few calls made to the store that night. One came from a man who lived in the town of Ziegler, several miles away.
7: Officers thought at that time, with it being a sex crime, the type of call that they made, that this is probably our guy.
1: The man, a 25-year-old construction worker, at first denied making the call.
6: We confronted him with a statement concerning the color of the toenails, and he immediately, you could tell in his expression that he was the one who made the calls.
1: The man eventually admitted that he called Kathy Woodhouse, but said he meant no harm.
2: He stated that he did those type of calls a couple times a month. He was very nervous about that, which is understandable.
1: He said he knew Kathy because he was a customer of the dry cleaning store, but insisted he had nothing to do with her murder. But investigators weren't so sure.

0: Sunday at 10 on TLC.
1: Police investigating the murder of Kathy Woodhouse were worried. It looked like the attack was random.
2: Something that scares people to death. They're not accustomed to this type of crime.
3: We truly feared that he would possibly strike again and kill another woman. And it was basically a race against time.
1: Police thought they had their killer when they found a construction worker who made an obscene telephone call to Kathy Woodhouse on the night before the murder. But he said he had an alibi, that he was teaching a class at a local community college on the morning of the murder.
4: We were able to confirm where he was at that following the morning of the homicide and was able to rule him out.
1: Then police got another tip.
5: The police received an anonymous telephone call that they should check out a Paul Taylor as a possible suspect in the Kathy Woodhouse murder and rape. He had recently, in December, just been released from Louisiana prison for aggravated sexual assault. That's all the caller said, and they hung up.
1: Taylor, only 20 years old, lived with his mother just two blocks from where the murder took place. And police learned that Taylor worked at a fast food restaurant that used the dry cleaner to launder the employees' uniforms. Investigators called the manager and asked if Taylor was the one who took the clothes to the dry cleaners.
2: They said, no, Paul Taylor would not have brought the clothing over there. However, he just quit his job 15 minutes ago and was planning on going to Louisiana.
1: Police rushed to Paul Taylor's house.
5: And when they arrived, Paul Taylor told them that he had just gotten home from work. One of the officers confronted him with the fact that you didn't just get home from work. The manager just told us you went over there and quit your job, that you were going back to Louisiana.
1: When questioned, Taylor denied any involvement in the murder. Taylor's grandmother provided an alibi. She said Paul was at home that morning. And Taylor bore no resemblance to the description given by the eyewitness.
2: He came across very believable when asked questions like, what should happen to someone that killed Kathy Woodhouse? His response was, fry him. Do you think that individual should get a second chance? His response to that was, no, there should be no second chance.
1: On a hunch, police asked Taylor if they could search his home. He agreed.
4: While doing the search, I lifted up the mattress on his bed and immediately saw a pair of women's pantyhose with one leg missing lying on top of two pornographic magazines.
1: Then police remembered. The piece of pantyhose they found on the ground outside the dry cleaning store. Was it possible it was cut from the pair found in Taylor's home?
4: It really raised my curiosity because now I've seen some physical evidence that may connect him with the crime scene.
1: Police sent both pieces to forensic microscopist Glenn Schubert.
6: The first exam I did physically then was to try and match up the edges in what we call a physical match.
1: But the ends were too frayed for any sort of comparison. But under a microscope, Schubert was able to find similarities.
6: I was able to determine that they were both a similar knit, a jersey stitch knit pattern.
1: Next, using high magnification, Schubert found another striking similarity. Both pieces contained some unique chemical properties.
6: The titanium dioxide is the small little dots. Those are just particles they put in synthetic fibers to keep them from being too shiny. And in this particular case, there was a moderate amount of the titanium dioxide delustrant particles in both samples.
1: To see if the colors were the same, Schubert turned to microspectral photometry.
6: The spectra was very unique. It had several peaks, which is a little unusual in colored fibers. So the fact that it had several peaks that was very consistent between two samples made this color comparison very unique.
1: Since they were both dyed the same color, had the same amount of titanium dioxide, and were the same knit pattern, Schubert made a definitive assessment.
6: with our cutting edge technology here, we were able to come up with the results that proved that he was likely the perpetrator of this crime.
1: Finally, investigators compared Taylor's fingerprints to the print found on the payphone. It was a match. And the fingerprint evidence revealed something else. Investigators found Paul Taylor's left palm print on a plastic garbage bag found near Kathy Woodhouse's body. Proof he was in the back room of the dry cleaning store on the day of the murder. Forensic science proved what the eyewitnesses couldn't, that Paul Taylor had killed Kathy Woodhouse.
5: The truth of the matter is that positive identification is oftentimes wrong.
1: Paul Taylor was arrested as he was leaving a rock concert with some friends.
7: I have a funny feeling he knows it's coming now. He's waving to us, so he's still in a good frame of mind.
8: He waved one finger, though.
7: It's true.
1: Police found his nonchalance alarming.
4: Sort of a big joke to him, was the way it came across to us.

0: strong relief. Advil, that's real strength.
1: Prosecutors are unsure whether Paul Taylor walked into the dry cleaning store to commit robbery, sexual assault, murder, or all of the above.
2: It would be speculation on our part as to whether he'd actually planned on killing her or not. He didn't bring a weapon with him. However, he did apparently have the stocking with him.
1: The evidence suggests Taylor wore the pantyhose over his head as a disguise. He forced Kathy Woodhouse to the back room of the store and sexually assaulted her. Then he heard someone enter the store. It was a customer who found her dry cleaning and wrote a check for the amount she owed. Taylor needed to make sure she didn't look in the back room. So he removed the disguise, walked out, and asked her if she needed help. Afterwards, he may have realized Kathy Woodhouse could identify him, so he killed her with the mop wringer. He left his left palm print on a plastic garbage bag in the back room. Then he took $3 from Kathy's purse and left the store, but dropped the pantyhose outside. A few blocks away, he called 911 and left his fingerprint on the receiver.
3: I can't tell you why Paul Taylor made the 911 call. Sometimes they'll do it to taunt the police, to try to show them they can get by with something, or the reaction that they may get.
1: When faced with the forensic evidence against him, Paul Taylor confessed.
4: He did not hesitate much about telling us that he did kill her. He told her that he was going to rob her. He stated that he did take $3 from her purse. But he denied having sexually assaulted her.
1: Investigators discovered Taylor was a non-secretor, consistent with the biological samples from the rape test kit. And they told Taylor they didn't believe him.
2: At which point he looked down at the floor for several seconds, and then he looked directly at me again and he said, "I raped her."
4: Maybe he thought that murder was okay, but sexual assault was not. I think he just tried to lessen the severity of it when he first told us that he'd murdered her.
1: Paul Taylor was convicted of first-degree murder. He will spend the rest of his life in prison.
4: I'm glad to know he's going to be in prison, never going to get out and walk the streets and do something like this to someone else.
1: After the trial, Taylor spoke to the media about the crime.
5: As far as murdering her herself, I don't have any remorse. But going along with her children, now I feel sorry about that, you know. But that's all I can say. You know, I can't do anything more. At the time, like I said, I wasn't thinking about murder. So I didn't think if she had children. I didn't know if she was married. I didn't know anything about that.
6: To be honest, I don't think about Paul Taylor very much. Because I don't focus on my mom's death. I focus on her life more. And so I guess the hardest part is just being without her. Not being able to go to the phone, you know, tell her what's going on,

0: being able to come home to Illinois and see her and, you know, just all the fun things that we did and enjoyed before.
1: This was a case where an eyewitness's description wasn't nearly as accurate as the forensic evidence.
2: The forensic evidence in this case was extremely important. Without that, I don't believe we would have been able to make an arrest on Taylor. I doubt we would have got a confession from him.
3: This case is a classic example of all the law enforcement community working together, from the local police departments to the sheriff's department to the state's attorney's office to the crime lab.
4: I think in my 20 years, this is the most obvious case of a situation where without the forensic evidence, we would not have had the probable cause to arrest Paul Taylor. He very probably would still be walking the streets, and there's absolutely no doubt in my mind that he would have killed again

0: The murder of an eccentric millionaire was not entirely a surprise. He flaunted his wealth and cared little about personal security. The evidence clearly indicated robbery. But investigators wondered if there was more. Battle Creek, Michigan is home to one of the largest breakfast food makers in the world. Some call it Cereal City. 80-year-old Robert Rogers lived his entire life in Battle Creek. Through some real estate investments and his ownership of a small trucking business, he was a millionaire many times over.
1: He was a tough old bird. He never pulled any punches. He was always a son of a bitch to me.
0: Rogers was stubborn, too. He always carried large sums of money and didn't care who knew it.
2: He would joke that he would have several thousand in this pocket, several thousand in a pants pocket, and a couple more thousand in his back pocket, and he generally did.
0: Not surprisingly, Rogers became a target for local drug gangs and petty thieves.
3: He was a victim several times of robberies. They would take his money from him, beat him up. His house had been broken into a few times also. It was a problem for him, but he didn't change his pattern, it seemed like. He still carried the large sums of money.
0: Sharon Zachary lived next door to Rogers and acted as his caretaker.
4: Sharon Zachary had become almost like a daughter to him. She would take care of him. She would look in on him. She would come and visit him.
0: It worked out nicely until the day Sharon Zachary stopped by Rogers' home and found that it had been broken into.
5: What's the problem?
0: When police arrived, they found Robert Rogers on the living room floor. He had been beaten to death.
6: The person that committed this crime did not want any possibility of Mr. Rogers to be alive to identify the perpetrator.
0: It looked like a piece of firewood was used to break the rear sliding glass door. Drawers and closets had been ransacked. But if the motive was robbery, the perpetrator had not been entirely successful.
4: So after the homicide, they found $133,000 in cash hidden in the house, which that by itself was such an attention grabber in this community. I mean, that was one of the most unusual things about the whole incident.
0: The blood evidence revealed Rogers was beaten at two different times.
7: The victim sustained some injuries and then had enough time to lay there. His wounds even started to heal, and then he was hit again.
1: That's bloodthirsty. To come back and he's not dead and just beat him again to make sure he's dead. Whew. That's cold.
0: And the forensic evidence indicated the killer approached the body yet a third time.
8: Mr. Rogers, when he was found, his arms and actually his forearms and hands were up in the air.
0: This phenomenon is called rigor mortis, a stiffening of the body that occurs several hours after death.
8: What this would tell investigators about the time period is that someone moved him 3 or 4 hours after he was dead.
0: This meant the killer was inside the house.

0: Triple Threat, Tuesday night at 8.
1: When millionaire Robert Rogers was found beaten to death in his home, police began their investigation by questioning family members and relatives. And they learned that Rogers had an ongoing squabble with his only son, Donald. They were barely on speaking terms. Donald told his father he was concerned about his memory problems and wanted to take control of his father's finances. Rogers retaliated by cutting his son out of his will.
2: Like I said, he was a tough old bird, yet I could never do anything quite good enough for him.
1: Donald insisted he didn't murder his father, although he admitted the two had serious problems.
2: We were putting a roof on the building out here, and I guess I just wasn't doing it fast enough. He picked up a thing of shingles and threw them at me, and I went right over the end of the roof, flat on my back.
3: Knocking him off the roof. When a police officer hears that there's that much animosity, and especially when they find out Donald had been cut out of the will, out of a fairly substantial estate, that's got to raise a lot of red flags for an investigator.
1: At Robert Rogers' autopsy, the medical examiner determined the cause of death was repeated blows to the head with a blunt object.
4: This clearly was a homicide. With the number of blows, it appeared he had been struck 25 to 30 times. I really can't speak to the state of mind of the killer, although it certainly appears that they're enraged.
1: But no murder weapon was found at the scene.
5: When we leave a crime scene without that,

0: that murder weapon, we have our work cut out for us in order to put that suspect in the scene.
1: The forensic evidence proved that someone turned Rogers over several hours after death, presumably to search his pockets for money. For investigators, this offered a possible clue.
2: How would someone grab hold of him to turn him over? And we did notice that the belt had been disturbed slightly, meaning that it had been twisted a little bit. And so we kind of thought that perhaps maybe the suspect grabbed hold of the belt.
1: The belt was removed for forensic testing. The initial examination found no fingerprints. So they tried super glue fuming.
2: It's just simply heating up the super glue inside of an enclosed chamber, allowing that super glue to vaporize, and it has the physical properties to want to adhere to the fingerprint residuals left behind when an item is touched.
1: And it revealed a partial thumbprint, about 5 inches from the buckle.
2: The quality of that latent fingerprint was very poor. I think on a scale of 1 to 10, this latent fingerprint was about a 2 to a 3. This is the only belt that I've ever obtained a fingerprint off of.
1: Investigators found their next clue in the shards of broken glass.
3: There was a beautiful footwear impression. It was maybe half of a shoe, or the whole ball area of the shoe was present.
1: This may have happened when the killer stepped into the house after breaking the glass.
3: So it gave me a lot to work with regards to looking for accidental characteristics or markings.
1: Using various databases, analysts quickly discovered the print was from the left shoe of white Pier 10 brand tennis shoes. Also at the crime scene, investigators found a set of keys in the grass next to one of the ponds on the 10-acre property. The keys opened the doors to Rogers' home. Divers searched the ponds and a week later found a 3-foot length of pipe with a water sprinkler attachment at the end. While there were no fingerprints or hair on the pipe, there was a tiny speck of blood which was sent for DNA testing.
4: How it got left there has always been amazing to us, because it obviously had to have dried first when it was found put in the pond. Otherwise, it would have washed off as soon as it was thrown in the pond.
1: To determine if this was the murder weapon, investigators devised a test to see the marks this pipe would make on a human skull.
3: At the time, there weren't a lot of different surfaces or forensically available sources for reproducing human skin. And so in this particular case, I used just a honeydew melon. It had a smooth surface and it was rounded. It was approximately the same size as a human head.
1: She struck the melons from different angles and with varying amounts of force.
3: When I hit the test surface, to try to create as many different patterns as I could using that particular pipe. And then I compared them to the wound patterns seen on the victim.
1: Scientists concluded Rogers was killed with this instrument. Why was this significant?
5: The person that had the keys may have dropped them when they threw the murder weapon into the pond.
1: Investigators wondered whether the house keys belonged to the victim's son or someone else.

0: using code TV at collarsandco.com.
1: Police now suspected that the Robert Rogers crime scene was staged and that the killer actually entered the home with a set of house keys.
2: Now we call into question the whole idea of the breaking and entering. We call into question whether or not this was a crime of some outsider coming in and trying to rob Mr. Rogers, or was it someone that had access to his house, access to Mr. Rogers?
1: Investigators asked the victim's estranged son, Donald, where he was at the time of his father's murder. He said he had an alibi and offered to take a polygraph test.
3: The guy who gives it to me, he says, well, you passed the polygraph test. I says, you passed it. He says, yeah. He says, you're a lousy liar. Which is, that's cool, you know.
1: So investigators turned their attention to Sharon Zachary, who not only lived next door to Rogers, but worked as his caretaker. Sharon said she was with a friend shopping all day across town, but investigators discovered something suspicious. She made several large expenditures in the months leading up to Rogers' murder.
2: She started spending money. From about January to around April, it's estimated about $65,000 was spent on her own personal items.
1: She bought a new car, a boat, and took her family on a Caribbean vacation. The expenses exceeded her family's discretionary income. Sharon was a part-time car salesperson. Her husband was a sales representative. And investigators also learned that Rogers named Sharon the sole beneficiary of his multi-million dollar estate. Armed with a search warrant, investigators confiscated Sharon's shoes for analysis.
4: I believe we got over 20 or 30 pairs of shoes into the laboratory.
1: One pair caught Michaud's attention, a pair of size 6.5 tennis shoes. Michaud dusted the shoes with powder and applied a sticky sheet of acetate

0: to lift the print. All shoe impressions are distinctive.
1: When a shoe is made and it comes out of the factory, it's exactly like every other shoe made in that particular mold. And as soon as you start walking on that shoe, you get microscopic scratches and cuts and nicks in the bottom of the shoe that makes that shoe different from all others in the world.
0: The shoe impression found on the glass at the crime scene had various nicks and scrape marks. Interestingly, Sharon Zachary's left tennis shoe was the same size, make, and model as the impression found at the crime scene. And it also had the same nicks and scrape marks.
1: The surface was so clean, it made just a beautiful, very detailed impression.
2: There was enough accidental markings on the glass that she was able to compare to other shoes and find a positive match to one shoe and only one shoe that made that print.
0: Fingerprint analysts had a more difficult time comparing Sharon's prints to the one found on the victim's belt. They had to study the ridge details and figure out the direction of the print and what part of which finger to compare. After 3 days, they discovered the print on the victim's belt was the side of Sharon's left thumb. When confronted with the forensic evidence, Sharon denied she was the killer. She insisted she had no motive. But the victim's financial record suggested otherwise.
2: In this case, we found a large sum of cash disappearing out of his account routinely over the time from January to April.
0: That money went right into Sharon Zachary's account.
3: Sharon convinced him to give her a power of attorney, and Sharon convinced him to give her a checkbook. And then when she got onto some of his checking accounts, and she just started using them as her own.
0: Records indicated that Sharon Zachary stole up to $120,000, and there was clear evidence that Rogers discovered the embezzlement.
4: Sharon Zachary was helping herself to Mr. Rogers' funds, and Mr. Rogers apparently was not happy about that and had his power of attorney withdrawn to put a stop to Sharon Zachary helping herself to his money.
0: Sharon also found out that Rogers planned to remove her from his will.
4: I believe Sharon Zachary was in a hurry at that time to kill Mr. Rogers before he could make that change in his will. I believe greed is definitely what drove Sharon Zachary.
0: The DNA test results of the blood found on the metal pipe revealed the blood was Robert Rogers. More proof that it was the murder weapon. 31-year-old Sharon Zachary was charged with the murder of Robert Rogers.
2: Mr. Rogers, at one point in time, he even told an attorney that she was the daughter he never had.
4: It is ironic that Robert Rogers, attempting to seek sanctuary for himself, to seek protection from persons who wanted to rob and hurt him, trusted Sharon Zachary. And it's ironic that this person, in turn, turned on him and became the very thing that he was trying to guard against.

0: savings
1: and free shipping from our U.S. warehouses.
2: I would never believe that something like this could ever happen. This is only the kind of stuff that you read about. But looking back, I can see that this can happen to anybody.
3: Sharon Zachary and her family lived next door to Robert Rogers, and the two became friends. Rogers' eyesight was failing, and Sharon not only befriended him, she also helped by writing checks so he could pay his bills. But prosecutors found evidence that Sharon was doing more than that and was actually helping herself to some of Rogers' money, tens of thousands of it. On the day of the murder, prosecutors believe Sharon went to Rogers' house intending to kill him before he could change his will and remove her as beneficiary. Prosecutors think Sharon grabbed a piece of pipe from Rogers' yard, used her keys to gain entrance, and struck him over the head repeatedly. As he lay unconscious, she spent hours searching the house for the money he had stashed away. If she did find money, she didn't find it all. At some point, she must have realized he wasn't dead, and she struck him again. Once again, she searched the house for money. Before leaving the house, Sharon turned Rogers' body over to search his pockets, leaving her partial thumbprint on his leather belt. To make it look like a robbery, she threw a piece of firewood through the sliding glass door. But she stepped on a shard of glass, leaving a clear image of her shoe impression. On her way back home, Sharon tried to dispose of the pipe, but dropped her keys nearby. A mistake which led to the discovery of the murder weapon.
4: Sharon Zachary, after committing this crime, established an alibi to be seen in different locations at a point far away from her home to try to establish that she couldn't have committed a crime by having not been there.
5: We always wondered if it was Sharon Zachary by herself or Sharon Zachary with others. We don't know.
3: At the trial, Sharon Zachary insisted she was innocent, but the forensic evidence told a different story. She was convicted of first-degree murder and sentenced to life in prison.
2: I'm glad they got her, but I don't want to sound like I'm out for vengeance. Although, if they wanted to kill her, I'd volunteer.
3: It was the shoe impression on a shard of glass and the partial thumbprint on the leather belt that solved the case.
6: In my 12 years of doing latent print work, this case ranks right up near the top, if not the most difficult latent fingerprint that I've had to identify. So this was very, very satisfying case for me to be involved with.
4: Criminals always seem to make mistakes. I believe the mistakes on this case by Sharon Zachary were because she was fighting the clock.
5: This trial would have never happened without the forensics. We had a clear motive, money. But to show that she was there, to show that the print, the shoe print, the finger, the thumbprint, were from her, we wouldn't have had a case.
3: Religious faith can often unite families, but not always. A young woman's death raised questions about her church, and in the end, it tested the faith of all involved. ...24-year-old Natalie Vasquez worked as a dental assistant in Longmont, Colorado. And Natalie was a very active member of the Apostolic Church, a denomination with very strict rules for women.
0: Basically, it's the strict teachings of the apostles. They have to follow very, very strict commands from the church leaders. And basically, in this church, women were only allowed to wear dresses. They couldn't wear makeup. They couldn't dance, they couldn't drink, they couldn't smoke.
3: Music, television, movies, all were forbidden. The church pastor, Troy Hancock, claimed to have a special relationship with God.
7: He would point somebody out in the congregation and say, "I've just received a revelation that you need to give $1,000 to the church. I've just received a revelation that you need to give $300. And they would do it because, I mean, they're very, very faithful people.
3: And Troy Hancock had a revelation for Natalie Vasquez, too. He said that God wanted Natalie to marry another church member, a 21-year-old house painter, Matthew Mirabal.
0: He had this epiphany from God, and this is what it was supposed to be. Troy Hancock saw these two youngsters married, and that's how they came to be a couple.
3: Not surprisingly, Natalie's family was appalled.
8: I knew that it wasn't the church anymore. I knew that it was a cult when they started controlling and monitoring the people.
3: Over the objections of her family, Natalie married Matthew, and they had a baby daughter, Michaela. By all accounts, Natalie was happier than she had ever been.
9: She had the room fully decorated. She had the crib. She had the whole bedroom set for the baby. She was just, you know, she had already started making outfits. She loved to sew.
8: I was seeing the life in her, that energy. Now I can just see her jumping and just having fun. And she was coming back little by little.
3: Late one Saturday night in 1999, Matthew Mirabal called police to report his wife missing. He said Natalie went to the grocery store while he stayed home with the baby, but she never returned home.
10: She ain't been back. It's been 3 hours. She's not in the store either. Oh my God.
11: You don't think maybe she went with a friend or something?
10: No, you know, she would have told me. She would have let me know. I know she would have. She doesn't do that stuff. Oh my God.
3: Police found Natalie's car abandoned in the grocery store parking lot.
9: I'm just freaked out. My sister's missing. She's gone. What can I do?
3: Security cameras revealed Natalie hadn't been in the store that night. Investigators found no trace of Natalie anywhere in the area. The next day, hikers found Natalie's body 20 miles away in the Rocky Mountains.
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0: News Sunday at 8 on Discovery.
1: Natalie Mirabal's murder had been exceptionally violent. The medical examiner discovered that she had been beaten, possibly with the wood found near her body. But the cause of her death was strangulation. She had also been decapitated.
2: We never found the tool that was used to decapitate her. We had search teams go up and down that canyon. We had people actually scuba dive into the different lakes in the area to see if it had been thrown out into a lake.
1: The lack of blood at the crime scene confirmed this occurred after death.
3: It was very clear immediately that she had been killed elsewhere.
1: By all accounts, Natalie led a quiet life and was happy in her marriage.
3: I mean, this is a loving husband. We found absolutely no evidence of domestic violence, ever. No one ever heard a crossword between them. From all accounts, this is a very loving couple. And additionally, they just had a brand new daughter born on the 28th of May, 4 months before.
1: Forensic investigators searched Natalie's abandoned car and found a wealth of evidence.
4: Vehicles are like a magnet. It's a very hard place to hide evidence.
1: Near the windshield wipers, Dr. Bach found bits of mountain grass and some unusual pine needles, neither of which was common in the area.
4: It was material that had come from approximately 9,000 feet elevation in a canyon along the Front Range.
1: This vegetation was consistent with the type growing near Left Hand Canyon.
4: The car had been in the mountains, and it certainly fit the crime scene vegetation.
1: And there was even more evidence Natalie's car had been to the crime scene.
3: Natalie's car had three different types of tires on it, three completely different tread patterns on her car.
1: Those same tire impressions were discovered not far from Natalie's body. And the entire right side of Natalie's car was scratched. It appeared that the driver had misjudged the distance between the car and the bushes along the road leading to the crime scene. Natalie's husband, Matthew, had a well-known aversion to night driving.
3: Matthew, when he was 12 years old, had an accident where he was blinded in his right eye. And he wore glasses, but he was blind in this eye.
1: A driver with a visual impairment in his right eye would have had difficulty judging the distance on the right side of the vehicle. Now suspicious, investigators checked the Mirabal's telephone records looking for possible clues. And they found something. Matthew spent hours on the phone talking with his brother's wife, Lisa. This call was recorded after Natalie's murder.
5: What would you like for me to do?
6: I'd like for you to lay on the bed and pull me down on top of you. Naked, both of us.
5: No, I like that, huh?
6: Uh-huh.
5: You know better than anybody.
1: And Lisa's neighbors told investigators that Matthew had been visiting Lisa's apartment for months when her husband Marcus wasn't there.
3: He said without fail, within 5 minutes after Marcus would leave to go to work, he said this guy would come around the corner, peek into his apartment, wearing white clothes, which is what all the painters wore, and go into the apartment next door. Furthermore, his wife said that she had heard him on several occasions. She heard the sounds of sex coming from this apartment next door.
1: And investigators uncovered these photographs Lisa sent to Matthew after Natalie's murder. And this was Matthew's written reply.
7: I got the pictures of you today. Oh my God, they're so beautiful. I never had any idea sex was so fun and exciting until I got with you. I love you, Lisa, now and always.
1: Ironically, the two couples were members of the same church.
8: I guess if I have to say personally what I thought, I would start to think, you know, Matthew's looking pretty bad right now.

0: New season, Tuesday, September 1st on TLC.
1: After Natalie Mirabal's murder, investigators discovered that her husband Matthew was having an affair with his brother's wife, Lisa. For reasons not entirely clear, the pastor of the local apostolic church told members not to speak with investigators.
2: Troy Hancock, when he would get up there and he would give his sermons, he would say, Matthew Mirabal did not kill that woman. And so she went from being this mother and the light of the church to that woman.
3: And I said, Troy, you believe in the Old Testament and the Ten Commandments, right? And he says, yeah. And I said, are you for him or against him? And he just kind of looked at me like this and turned around, slammed the door, and went in the house and slammed the door.
1: Matthew Mirabal said he had an alibi for the night of the murder. He claimed he was home with his daughter, Michaela. His brother Marcus and his wife Lisa said they too were at home that night and went to bed early. By now, investigators knew that Natalie's car had been driven to the crime scene. But who had driven it there? Inside the car, tucked between the seats, was a pair of bloody gloves made by the Wells Lamont Company. DNA testing showed that the blood on the gloves was Natalie's. But to whom did the gloves belong? Investigators went to Matthew's workplace and found a Walmart shopping bag in a trash can outside.
3: There was a tab for pairs of Wells Lamont handyman cotton jersey gloves in there.
1: To see who purchased the gloves, investigators look for fingerprints using heated super glue, which adheres to any finger oils present. The test revealed Matthew Mirabal's fingerprint.
3: And this stuff was bought at Walmart, which is a mile from their house. I'm thinking, holy cow, this is incredible.
4: It also helped establish that the gloves were brand new. And that Matthew had purchased those gloves.
3: There are some murder cases that it's a no-brainer, but there are other cases where you have to build this wall brick by brick, and when you get the wall built, you push it over on him.
1: In the back of Matthew's truck, investigators found a broken piece of wood. It looked strikingly similar to the other pieces of wood found near Natalie's body.
4: Those pieces of wood were splintered and broken, and Colorado Bureau of Investigations was able to put them back together, and they fit perfectly.
1: When investigators questioned Matthew, he insisted he had nothing to do with his wife's murder. But they noticed something.
3: As he's talking, he's kind of going like this with his thumb. And we said, what is that you got there? And he goes, oh, it's a Band-Aid. You know, he's pulling this Band-Aid off. He said, I have a lot of sharp knives at work. I'm a painter, and I'm always flipping them in and out. And he said, I just cut myself right here. I said, well, can we take a look at that?
1: Matthew had a cut on the webbing between his left thumb and index finger. When investigators looked more closely at the bloody gloves found in Natalie's car, they found a similar hole in the left-hand glove between the thumb and forefinger. DNA testing revealed that blood on the outside of the glove was Natalie's. But the blood on the inside of the left-hand glove was Matthew's.
4: The DNA matched back to both a commingling of Matthew's blood and Natalie's blood. And it's all this forensic evidence that starts to tell the truth as to what happened that night.
1: In the Mirabal's apartment, investigators found evidence of motive. Matthew had purchased a $250,000 life insurance policy on Natalie that was due to expire 3 days after her murder. The insurance company revealed that Matthew originally tried to buy a $1 million policy.
3: He made $19,000 a year, so the insurance company said, you know, we don't think we're going to give you $1 million. Would you settle for $250,000? And he jumped out. He said, yeah, I'll take $250,000.
1: Matthew Mirabal was arrested and charged with first-degree murder.
3: Matthew is just pure, absolute evil. The way he lived his life, what he presented himself to be, and the way he took his wife's life, and the things that he did, not only to her, but to her family and the people around her, is absolute evil.

0: Prescribed Biologic and Crohn's Plus UC.
1: Prosecutors say the murder of 24-year-old Natalie Mirabal was about money. That her husband Matthew killed her for the $250,000 in life insurance money in order to start a new life with his brother's wife, Lisa. Letters and phone calls between the two indicated they were in love. On the night of the murder, Matthew lured Natalie out of the house.
2: I suspect the pretense is that he said, we need to go get my check, because he hadn't picked up his paycheck on the Friday previous, which he always did, and took it to the bank. He hadn't picked up that paycheck. And I think that's how he got her out of the house. They took the baby, took the diaper bag, and left.
1: When Matthew went in to get his paycheck, he put on his new gloves and threw the shopping bag in the trash. He left his fingerprint as evidence. He then got Natalie out of the car and struck her with a piece of wood. But it splintered, so Matthew strangled her to death. He loaded her body into the car, picked up the pieces of wood, and drove 20 miles into the mountains. The high elevation plant material and the tire impressions were clear proof. Prosecutors think Matthew mutilated his wife's body to make the murder appear like other unsolved homicides. But in doing so, he cut his left thumb, leaving his blood on the inside of his glove. That's when Matthew's plan started to fall apart.
2: And especially the first timers, they don't account for that rush of emotion once they've done it. And we call it the full tilt boogie. When your mind goes in the full tilt boogie, you forget everything. Your brains go out the window and you start doing stupid stuff.
1: Among them, Matthew threw most of the wood away, but forgot one piece, later found near his office by police. He scratched the right side of Natalie's car with the bushes, most likely due to his visual impairment. He left the bloody gloves in the car, gloves that could tie him to the crime. And he left his daughter's diaper bag in the back seat, proof that their baby was present during the murder.
3: Even when you collect the forensic evidence, oftentimes you don't know what you have. And we had the photograph of the baby bag in the car for months before it dawned upon us that he must have taken the child with him on this murder. So it's not just that it takes a long time to collect the forensic evidence. It also takes a lot of processing to figure out what the forensic evidence is telling you and to piece it all together.
4: Well, first of all, I think that he thought he was going to get away with this whole thing and collect some insurance money and possibly move off and live in a little fantasy world. But, you know, thanks to God, first of all, it just didn't work out that way for him.
1: Although there is clear evidence that Matthew was in love with his sister-in-law, Lisa, investigators found letters from another woman sent to him while in prison.
5: Matthew, I can't wait to hear your sound and feel you moving against me as I love you. I do want to have a wild...
3: this murder. So it's not just that it takes a long time to collect the forensic evidence. It also takes a lot of processing to figure out what the forensic evidence is telling you and to piece it all together.
4: Well, first of all, I think that he thought he was going to get away with this whole thing and collect some insurance money and possibly move off and live in a little fantasy world. But, you know, thanks to God, first of all, it just didn't work out that way for him.
1: Although there is clear evidence that Matthew was in love with his sister-in-law, Lisa, investigators found letters from another woman sent to him while in prison.
5: Matthew, I can't wait to hear your sound and feel you moving against me as I love you. I do want to have a wild and passionate sex life with you, but I also want us to have a romantic sex life too.
1: And there were telephone conversations between them too.
6: I love you, Janet.
7: I'm all alone.
6: All alone? Mm-hmm. So tell me something, then.
7: Tell me? What do you want me to tell you?
6: I don't know, something nasty.

0: so bad.
1: The letters and phone calls were from Janet Hancock, the pastor's wife. Prosecutors have no evidence that either Janet Hancock or Matthew's sister-in-law, Lisa, had anything to do with Natalie's murder. Matthew Mirabal was tried and convicted of first-degree murder and was sentenced to life in prison. After the trial, Lisa Mirabal divorced Matthew's brother, Marcus. Troy and Janet Hancock also divorced, and the Apostolic Church in Longmont disbanded. Natalie's daughter, Michaela, now lives with her grandmother.
2: Michaela knows that her dad murdered her mama, took her life.
3: There's not a day that doesn't go by that I don't think about you.
2: She doesn't know the violent part of it. She doesn't know anything about what he did to her, nothing. I'm saving all the newspapers from when she's older, maybe 16. I'll bring them out to her, and I don't know exactly. The time will come, I will, you know, judge that when we cross that bridge.
1: Investigators point to this case as a textbook example of how forensic science can decipher a complicated crime scene.
4: This case wouldn't have been solved without forensic science. We had nothing in the way of interviews as far as getting anybody to confess. We had nothing in the way of any other evidence other than the forensic evidence that we were able to identify.
5: In most of my closing arguments, I used to quote Oliver Wendell Holmes, who said, memories may fade and witnesses dissemble, but circumstances never lie. And the circumstances of this case are forensic circumstances, and they did not lie.
1: A drive-by shooting on an Alaskan highway, and a bomb sent through the mail. Two apparently random acts of senseless violence, until forensic science discovered an important link.

0: on an October night in 1990, Rob Chamberlain and his friend were driving along Glen Highway in Anchorage, Alaska, headed to a local restaurant. As he approached the exit ramp, Chamberlain heard a loud crack. He looked back and saw a hole in his rear window. Then he saw his friend, 20-year-old Jeffrey Kane, slumped in his seat and covered in blood.
1: The bullet entered the back of his head, exited out the front of his head. Death was instantaneous.
0: Kane's parents were called to the scene.
2: I couldn't understand why Jeff had to be the one that was shot. Maybe I'm just, you know, like, there's other people. Why not shoot the bad people?
0: Jeff was a computer programmer with no known enemies. The driver, Rob Chamberlain, said he had no idea why they were targeted.
3: Our first impression was maybe it was a drug deal gone bad and somebody was following this young man and something had happened.
1: We really pressed the issue. Were you targeted for some apparent reason? Were you involved in something? Do you have any enemies? Have you been involved in anything that would have led somebody to target you?
0: Not far from the site of the shooting, police found a shell casing on the side of the highway.
1: It probably came from another vehicle that was traveling in the same direction as our victim vehicle.
0: The casing was from a high-powered assault-style rifle, a Heckler & Koch, or HK-91. Police wondered whether the shooting was intentional or a random act.
3: They were concerned that somewhere there was a shooter out there, not knowing what had happened or what led to it. They just knew that there was somebody out there who randomly shot a teenage boy on the road.
4: It's kind of scary to think that you could be driving down the road and get shot.
3: It was very tense at the time. They knew there was a shooter out there still and somebody who had just killed somebody.
0: With little else to go on, police asked the public through local media outlets for any witnesses to come forward.
5: I would not think it was a stray bullet. I would think somebody was aiming at that car. Why that particular car, we don't know.
0: But no one reported seeing anything unusual.
6: So there wasn't a lot of traffic on the freeway incoming into Anchorage at the time. So there was nobody else in another vehicle who, you know, called the police and said, wow, I just saw a guy fire a shot out of a vehicle.
0: The investigation had barely started and was already stalled.
1: It is an unlimited pool of suspects. You know, at that particular time, we have no idea who would have done this. We have no idea why they targeted that car. So it's just wide open at that time.

0: Jeff Kane's family and friends tried to make sense of the highway shooting that took his life.
1: Kids driving, speeding, maybe a car accident, but never, ever just sitting in a car and getting shot. Just something you read about in Los Angeles, not Alaska.
0: The shell casing found on the highway led police to believe that Jeff had been hit with a bullet fired from another car. It looked like the shooter waited until the car exited the highway and reduced speed before firing the fatal shot.
2: I believe what happened was that the suspects in this case were pacing the victim vehicle until they can get the best shot possible.
0: The next morning, news of the shooting appeared in the local newspaper. And when 19-year-old George Kerr saw it, he felt he had no choice but to call police.
3: Can I explain my situation here?
4: Sure.
3: I mean, here, these guys are friends, okay friends, I would say. I mean, and I usually wouldn't rat out my friends, but this is just so severe, I gotta do it.
0: Kerr said he and his two friends, R.D. Cheeley and Doug Gustafson, bought an assault rifle earlier in the day. Later, when they were driving home, a car cut them off on the highway.
5: This pissed R.D. off. So he turns to Gustafson and he said, shoot that mother.
0: He claimed that Gustafson raised the rifle and fired a single shot towards the car. Kerr claimed he didn't know anyone had been hurt until he read the newspaper.
6: Did he actually aim it like a rifle?
3: It was really quick. I don't know, I was sitting in the back and I was telling him, you don't want to do that. I still didn't think he'd do it.
7: George Kerr's story of the shooting is very credible because by that time we had worked this crime scene and the highway all night. It was very consistent with what we had. And he definitely had information that hadn't been released to the media.
0: Kerr claimed he didn't know what Gustafson did with the rifle after the shooting. Investigators weren't entirely convinced that Kerr would testify against his friends in open court.
7: I'll be honest with you, I never trusted George. You know, he's one of these that he's going to flip on you. He's going to flip on because on the one hand, he'd go, oh, how terrible this was, and this kid didn't deserve to die. To the other turn, talking about these are his best friends, you know, and we would die for each other.
5: There wasn't any proof that all this happened other than what George was saying. See what I'm saying? So they couldn't just run in and make an arrest at that time.
0: To confirm Kerr's version of events, police asked him to wear a hidden microphone and meet with Cheeley and Gustafson. The meeting took place in a restaurant at the Anchorage International Airport. Two undercover policemen sat nearby. The recording device was in a car outside.
8: George Kerr said words to the effect of, you know, Doug, why'd you have to kill that guy? And Gustafson responded with words to the effect of, well, I didn't mean to, George. And absolutely corroborated what Kerr had just told the detectives.
0: But Gustafson wouldn't say where he hid the gun. Nevertheless, police arrested R.D. Cheeley and Doug Gustafson and charged them with Jeffrey Kane's murder. George Kerr accepted a plea bargain and agreed to testify for the prosecution in exchange for immunity. Without the murder weapon, he was their entire case.
9: George Kerr was very important to the prosecution. Without George Kerr, it would have been very difficult, I think, to put them at the scene and to actually have an eyewitness who witnessed not only the shooting, but what happened before and after.
0: But as the trial was about to begin, George Kerr changed his story.

0: the busy work. Ramp. Love Finance.
1: Police had two men in custody for the shooting death of Jeff Kane based on information provided by their eyewitness, George Kerr.
2: Kerr initially said that Doug Gustafson fired an assault rifle at Jeff Kane from approximately 10 yards away, which killed him instantly.
1: But soon, Kerr changed his story.
3: It wasn't like an aim thing, it was just pointed in the general direction of the car.
1: He now claimed that Gustafson pointed the gun out the window and fired a shot from 200 yards away, which hit the car.
4: I believe that this was done so as to throw a bone to his friends, that is to give them an out to say that it wasn't first-degree murder, that maybe it was something lesser than that, like criminally negligent homicide or manslaughter. Basically something to try to appease his friends.
2: The shell casing at the scene indicated the weapon was an HK-91 assault rifle. Receipts from a local gun store supported George Kerr's claim that Doug Gustafson had bought an HK-91 the day of the murder. Kerr also said that he, Cheely, and Gustafson had been shooting the gun earlier that day, and they used a road sign as a target. Investigators found that sign with three bullet holes.
1: To test Kerr's story, investigators turned to forensic analyst Robert Shem. He test-fired an HK-91 into a piece of metal the same thickness as the road sign.
2: Then, using a rubber-like casting substance called Microsil, he made impressions of the bullet holes in the road sign and those produced by his test-firing of the same type of gun. The castings were compared under a microscope.
4: Once I removed the rubber, I was able to establish that the holes in the sign were indeed .30 caliber, and they possessed the same rifling characteristics as an HK-91.
2: The test proved Kerr's claim that the boys were using an HK-91 that day. But could investigators prove the shooting was intentional? The fatal bullet entered the car through the back window, hit the victim, and exited through the passenger side window.
1: Here, investigators got a lucky break. There was tinting film on the windows of the victim's car.
4: Had the vehicle not had tinting film, the tempered glass that was on the back window of the vehicle and on the passenger side window would have shattered and probably been completely lost.
2: The tinting film held the glass together. As a result, the bullet hole was still visible.
1: Shem took what was left of the passenger window and made a cardboard template, then recreated the bullet hole. He placed the template in the victim's passenger side window. And then he conducted a simple test. He ran a string from the bullet hole in the back window through the hole in the headrest to the hole in the passenger side window.
4: What we found was that after stringing the trajectory, that the angle was approximately 47 degrees off the back of the vehicle.
2: If the shot had been fired from 200 yards away, as George Kerr now claimed, the trajectory angle would be approximately 95 degrees. But the 47-degree angle placed the shooter's car very close, within 7 to 15 yards away.
4: This then put the vehicles in such a close position that it rendered a very easy shot for Mr. Gustafson when he shot at the victim vehicle.
1: At the murder trial, George Kerr testified against his two friends, but continued to insist their car was 200 yards away from the victim's car when the shot was fired.
3: Because I think it's just not a first-degree murder.
5: And you base that on what?
3: Because he was shooting at the car, not to kill.
2: But the forensic evidence proved They were less than 15 yards away, which meant the shot was intentional. Based on this evidence, the driver, R.D. Cheely, was convicted of second-degree murder. Doug Gustafson, the shooter, was convicted of first-degree murder. Both were sentenced to life in prison. Since George Kerr had immunity from prosecution, he left Alaska soon after the trial ended. But the story didn't end there.

0: using code TV at collarsandco.com.
1: About a year after the highway shooting, a package was mailed to George Kerr in care of his family's address in Eklutna, Alaska. Since George was out of state, his father decided to open it. ...44-year-old David Kerr was killed instantly. George's stepmother, Michelle, was barely alive. Every bone in her face was broken, her eardrums shattered. Police questioned her on the way to the hospital, convinced she would not survive.
2: Michelle, there's some police officers here. Just repeat what you think happened. Go ahead.
3: Well, we got a package for George from the state of Alaska. I know it was from Doug.
2: How do you know that it was from Doug, Michelle?
3: Because George put him in jail.
2: Okay.
3: George testified.
1: Michelle thought the bomb had to have come from the two men her stepson put in jail, Doug Gustafson and R.D. Cheely.
4: The bomb was not meant to frighten someone, to intimidate someone. This was meant to kill. And it succeeded, killing the wrong person.
1: But could the forensic evidence prove it? At David Kerr's autopsy, investigators found a tiny metal post in his chest, the kind used in a switch.
4: Ultimately, our crime lab was able to determine the type of switch that that post would be a part of, a manufacturer, and to whom did the manufacturer provide the circuit or the switch? Radio Shack. Well, there are lots of Radio Shacks, but at least we knew there were Radio Shacks in Anchorage.
1: But both Cheely and Gustafson were incarcerated at the time.
5: How could they have done it from jail? How could they do this? How could they do that? You know, which was all of our questions. You know, how could somebody do that from jail?
1: Since prisons routinely record all inmate conversations, investigators found this coded conversation between Gustafson and his sister Peggy. It took place shortly before the bombing.
6: Now this is to fix your car, remember? As soon as you find out which way is on, which way is off on the new sliding one, glue it in place, like I described, right below the surface, so that when it's pushed towards the side, it's on. And when it's pushed towards the center, it's off.
7: Right.
6: Okay.
8: Superficially, it just sounded like Doug giving his sister some help fixing her car, but had too much connected with it to be just that. So as you listen to it over and over again, it became clear that they were talking about Doug was giving Peggy instructions on how to create a circuit for an improvised explosive device.
4: Those audio tapes were the smoking gun.
1: Other conversations revealed Peggy didn't have the technical ability to build the device, so she brought in another member of the family, their elder brother, Craig, who was a mechanic. Apparently, both Peggy and Craig Gustafson believed their brother was innocent in the highway shooting death and that George Kerr was responsible.
4: To give some idea of the depth of her emotions and her feelings of revenge, Peggy Gustafson is 9 months pregnant. She is, in fact, within 3 days of delivering her second child into the world when she delivers the bomb package to the post office.
1: Rock Phelps was in prison with Doug Gustafson and R.D. Cheely when the bombing occurred. And he knew they wanted revenge.
9: He was wanting to kill George, little George, is what we called it.
10: We had actually a number of inmates who told us that they had seen a list of names that Raymond Cheely had with him at the jail, and that Cheely had told them that, in fact, this was a hit list. It was a list of people that he wanted to kill. And they were able to describe the list, that the first person on that list was George Kerr.
1: Other names on the hit list included the judge and prosecutor at their trial. When Peggy and Craig Gustafson were brought in for questioning and they heard the tape conversations from prison, they immediately confessed.
7: This bombing was totally preventable. It never should have happened. The Department of Corrections failed Dave and failed me. Their job is to protect the public and not simply house prisoners.
1: Michelle Kerr sued the state of Alaska and won more than $11 million in damages. Peggy and Craig Gustafson were both convicted for their role in Mr. Kerr's murder and will serve a minimum of 22 years in jail. R.D. Cheely and Doug Gustafson received additional life sentences. In the end, a half dozen families were destroyed. And prosecutors believe there would have been more victims if forensic science hadn't ended Cheely and Gustafson's killing spree.
11: You can't just take science by itself and build a case, or rare occasions can you? You use a combination of what are people telling you, what do you know about this person, that person, and you use your science and it all just meshes right together and it builds your case. You know? But without that, you know, we'd still be back in the dark ages of investigating crime.
1: The murder of a young college student baffled investigators until evidence suggested he knew his attacker. Three tiny hairs and some microscopic skin cells uncovered a trail of lies, deceit, and retaliation. During the school year, more than 27,000 students from all over the world called the University of Missouri home.
12: It is largely a college town. A lot of students live here. So it's usually pretty quiet, no big crimes. There have only been about 80 to 90 murders in the past 25 years.
1: One of those murders occurred in June of 2004. A group of college students found a body on the grass in between two apartment buildings near campus.
13: The body was naked except for a pair of blue running shorts, and it was apparent to these college students, even from a distance, that there was a lot of blood around the neck and that the person was dead.
1: At first, police thought it might be an accident.
14: This individual could have been jumping from one rooftop to the next. Being a college town, we see all kinds of crazy things that happen here, and a stunt like that would not be out of the norm.
13: They actually got up, though, and looked at the roof and saw there was not blood on the edge of the roof. They looked at the air conditioner unit, saw there wasn't any blood there, and they rather quickly ruled out that idea that it would have been a fall.
1: But a closer inspection revealed the throat wound looked more like it was made by a knife or some other sharp object. And the blood evidence indicated the murder took place in the spot where the body was found and not elsewhere. The victim was identified as 22-year-old Jesse Valencia, a pre-law major at the university. He worked part-time as a clerk at a local motel.
15: I just fell apart. I wouldn't talk to anybody, and I just sat and cried all night long and about all day.
14: What I know about Jesse is he was a great guy. He socialized quite a bit. He didn't have any real enemies that anyone knew of.
12: He was very carefree, and he had a lot of friends, and I think he really valued those friendships a lot.
1: But Jesse had a reputation for defending what he believed in, and he seldom backed down.
13: All of Jesse's friends were in agreement that he was a confrontational kind of person. He wanted to be a lawyer someday. He actually liked arguments. He was flamboyant.
1: Investigators learned that on the night before the murder, Jesse Valencia worked at the motel, went to a party, and then headed home.
13: He had been drinking that night. His blood alcohol level in his body showed he was still under the influence of alcohol at the time he was killed.
1: Investigators wondered why Jesse was outside in bare feet and wearing only shorts that night. Jesse lived alone in an apartment a block from where he was murdered. Investigators found the door to his apartment ajar, but there was no sign of foul play or a struggle. Under a pile of clothes, they found a possible clue, a used condom. Was it possible that the condom contained biological evidence of the killer.

0: Ramp Love Finance.
1: Jesse Valencia's autopsy provided a lot of information. Based on rigor mortis and insect activity, the medical examiner estimated Jesse was killed sometime before dawn. The murder weapon was a serrated knife that cut the arteries in his neck.
2: There was something unique to the blade. We were very fortunate we were able to see some of those features. For example, there was an interrupted parallel pattern that, to me, suggested there was something serrated about the blade.
1: The autopsy revealed no defensive wounds, which is unusual in a knife attack.
3: Usually, if someone sees someone coming at them with a knife, the hands will go up. As your attacker is slashing with a knife, you're putting your hands up and you find characteristic defense wounds to the hands. There were no wounds whatsoever to the hands.
1: And the medical examiner found out why.
2: So on the surface of the windpipe, he had areas of hemorrhage that we see also when somebody is deprived of oxygen or in strangulation-type deaths.
3: She also said she found petechiae hemorrhaging in the eyes, which is consistent with somebody being choked or somebody having compression put to their neck.
1: This meant that Jesse was unconscious before he was killed. DNA testing of the condom found in Jesse's apartment showed it contained biological material from two different people. One was Jesse's. The other was obviously Jesse's sexual partner, an individual police wanted to identify. Jesse's cell phone record showed he had a number of conversations with a fellow student, Ed McDevitt, on the night he was killed.
3: The cell phone records of both Jesse Valencia and Ed McDevitt confirmed that Ed McDevitt had a phone call about 3:13 a.m. So obviously Ed McDevitt becomes one of the potential suspects.
1: McDevitt admitted the two had been lovers and said the last time he was intimate with Jesse was two nights before the murder. DNA testing confirmed that McDevitt's DNA matched the biological evidence on the condom in Jesse's apartment.
3: So obviously at that point, McDevitt can't be ruled out as a suspect.
1: McDevitt insisted he didn't kill Jesse and claimed he was at home with his roommate at the time of the murder. The roommate corroborated McDevitt's claim. But evidence under Jesse's fingernails undercut that alibi.
4: As I started examining the shavings and clippings, I noticed that two fingernails appeared to have some reddish-blackish stains on them.
1: These cells were subjected to DNA testing. The results were surprising.
4: I noticed that the profile from the right hand was characteristic of a mixture of possibly three individuals.
1: The first source was Jesse himself, which was expected. The second was from Ed McDevitt. He claimed this DNA, like the condom, resulted from their sexual encounter two nights before the murder.
3: Maybe this DNA was from just not washing his hands as often as he should have.
1: To solve the case, investigators would need to identify the source of the third DNA sample. One of Jesse's friends, Andy Schermerhorn, had information that would help.
3: Their relationship was a little unusual for mid-America to understand. They were friends who would sometimes have sex. They had known each other for several months, and they'd had sex about five times, but Andy was quick to tell me we weren't boyfriends.
1: Andy said he was in Jesse's apartment several months earlier and witnessed a bizarre incident.
3: They were actually engaged in sexual activity in Jesse's bed, and a knock came to the door. Jesse got up and went to the door and opened it, and it was a police officer in uniform. The officer came in with a flashlight. He shined the flashlight around the apartment, and then he said, keep doing what you're doing. And Andy Schermerhorn said, I was standing up in bed naked holding a sheet up, and Jesse said, no, he's cool.
1: It was clear that Jesse knew the police officer and invited him to join them.
3: Then when it was over, he said, the officer got up real quickly, turned on a lamp, and said to Andy Schermerhorn, this has got to remain a secret. The officer went to the door, and Jesse said to the officer, when will I see you again? And the officer made some comment, you'll see me when you see me, or something like that. It was clear to Andy Schermerhorn that Jesse would never know when this officer would show up, and the officer left.
1: Needless to say, investigators wanted to know the identity of this mysterious police officer. Was it possible he had information about the murder?

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1: One of Jesse Valencia's lovers told investigators that Jesse was also involved with a police officer. Jesse's family confirmed the relationship, but Jesse never told them the officer's name.
2: Whenever I talked to Jesse, he would tell me that the guy was just practically stalking him. That's the word Jesse used. He said he practically stalks me everywhere I go.
1: Apparently, this police officer hadn't given Jesse his real name or any other information about himself.
2: It was like the cop wanted to know everything about Jesse, but he didn't want Jesse to know anything about him. And he would just tell him, oh, I just live nearby or whatever. And that's when Jesse started getting suspicious and started telling me. He said, you know, I'm beginning to wonder about this guy.
1: Andy Schermerhorn claimed he had a sexual encounter with both Jesse and the police officer. He said the man was young, in his 20s, Hispanic with dark hair, and slightly built. Investigators asked Andy to come to police headquarters to look at some photographs. As they were leading him to the conference room, something unexpected happened.
3: As Andy Schermerhorn was going down the hallway to look at the photographs of the person he thought was the killer, he saw the killer coming at him in the hallway. He recognized him as the person he had seen having sex with Jesse Valencia. It scared him to death.
1: The man was 28-year-old Steven Rios, a three-year veteran of the department. He was known for being very ambitious.
4: Steven Rios seemed like he was well-respected in the police force and in the community. I know he had political aspirations and he wanted something bigger. But I also think that Steven Rios was a very rigid individual and he played everything by the rules, was very strict.
1: Rios was married and had just become a father for the first time. His son was only a few months old. There had never been any rumors that he was sexually involved with anyone of the same gender.
5: We certainly did not want to believe that Steven Rios could have been in any way involved in the murder of Jesse Valencia.
1: When questioned, Rios denied Schermerhorn's allegations.
3: The detective says, I've talked to another boy who says he was there when you came by and he saw you having sex with Jesse Valencia. And Rios said, what? Sex? And acted real surprised.
1: Rios said he had an alibi for the night of the murder, that he was home in bed with his wife.
4: Steven Rios told me on the phone that he would never harm Jesse Valencia, and he had nothing to do with his death.
1: Just to be sure, Rios provided his DNA to compare to the unidentified cells found under Jesse's fingernails. It seemed to match, but with DNA from three different people, it was impossible to tell conclusively.
3: He said that looking at the DNA on their fingernail, that there was a 1 in 7,000 chance that you would pluck any person at random off the street and that they would be a match that they could have contributed to this sample.
1: And even if it was Rios' DNA under Jesse's fingernails, it didn't prove murder. Ed McDevitt's DNA was under Jesse's fingernails, too.
3: Medical science can't tell you how long DNA would stay under somebody's fingernail. You know, common sense tells you every time you wash your hands, some of it's going to go away. But you can't say with scientific certainty how long is DNA going to stay under somebody's fingernail.
1: Police wondered if this was the one case that forensic science wouldn't be able to solve.

0: the number one prescribed biologic in Crohn's disease.
1: In the search for Jesse Valencia's killer, investigators had several suspects, all of whom had an alibi. Then investigators took one last look at Jesse's body and made a startling discovery. They found a large horizontal bruise along the victim's chest, the kind caused by a police restraint maneuver known as a shoulder pin. It's a hold in which the officer grabs the offender from behind and renders him unconscious by cutting off blood flow to the brain.
2: Some people go out as quickly as 5 seconds, and my personal experience working with my partner in training, he said that when he applied the technique to me and I tried to get out of it, I became unconscious in about 5 to 6 seconds.
1: That is, if the hold is done correctly.

0: and maybe he was getting out of it and it wasn't working.
1: When investigators examined Steve Rios' police training file, they made a shocking discovery. Rios took this course and failed.
0: What happened with Steven Rios' scoring was he scored below an 80%, so he was not certified in the defensive tactics system.
1: And on Jesse's chest, about where you'd put your arm in this police hold, there was some of the victim's blood. And stuck to it were several hairs. They appeared to be from an arm or leg.
2: The characteristics we typically see with limb hairs are curved-like features, long tapering tips. Head hairs are different. They're longer. They don't necessarily taper at the end. They're often cut or rounded off at the ends.
1: Miraculously, three of the hairs contained the root, a rich source of DNA. Scientists performed a PCR DNA test on all three hair roots. All three were from the same person.
3: The hairs weren't from Jesse Valencia or his friends, Andy Schermerhorn or Ed McDevitt.
4: Whenever I compared those back to the known reference standards from the individuals in this case, I was able to eliminate all individuals except for Steven Rios.
1: This put police officer Steven Rios' arm around Jesse's chest when he was bleeding.
5: He said they match to Steven Rios, and statistically, only one in 757.6 trillion people would match, and Rios matches.
1: And investigators discovered how Rios and Jesse met. Police records showed Rios cited Jesse for disorderly conduct at a loud party on campus 3 months before the murder. When confronted with the evidence, Rios changed his story. He admitted he and Jesse Valencia became lovers and said he lied to protect his family, but he continued to deny killing him. And a closer look at Rios's activities on the night of the murder revealed a 45-minute time frame for which Rios couldn't account. And prosecutors think they know the motive. Jesse told his family he had been involved with a police officer, but just learned he was married and had a child, and he planned to end their relationship.
6: He thought, you know, this it's not right. If he's married, I don't want anything to do with him. And he told me he was going to confront him.
7: Steven Rios was hiding it from his family and from the police force and from his friends. Jesse Valencia thought that he could maybe pretend like he was threatening Steven Rios, you know, to tell the police about Steven Rios having this affair, to tell the police chief. But I don't think Jesse Valencia ever realized how much danger he was in.
1: On the night of the murder, prosecutors believe Steven Rios stopped by Jesse's apartment after his shift ended. Jesse told him the relationship was over. Rios got angry. Jesse threatened to tell Rios' superiors if he didn't leave him alone.
8: You're going to stay here and threaten me?
1: And then he went outside, hoping to end the confrontation.
8: Don't threaten me.
1: Rios didn't want the affair to end, and certainly didn't want his family or co-workers to find out. So things turned violent. Rios used a police hold to render Jesse unconscious. It worked, but it left the bruises. In the struggle, there was a DNA cross transfer. Jesse scratched Rios and picked up skin cells. Rios left his arm hairs on Jesse's chest. When Jesse was unconscious, Rios used his knife to kill him. He left, thinking his secret was safe. It might have been, had it not been for the forensic evidence.
9: Jurors want to see that. They want to see fingerprints, they want to see DNA evidence, they want to see, you know, something more than just listening to witnesses talk about the evidence. They want to see objective evidence on the case.
10: Without a doubt, this is the worst case in our department's history. And I think any department would agree, no matter how large or how small it is, to have something like this is devastating.
1: The weapon used in the murder, the serrated knife, has never been recovered.
11: Case number 167984, State versus Rios.
1: Steven Rios was tried and convicted of first-degree murder and sentenced to life in prison without parole. He still maintains his innocence.
7: You think a police officer is someone who is hired to serve and protect community. You never expect them to be on the opposite end and

0: killer.
1: In this trial and closing argument, I quoted a comedy skit by the comedian Richard Pryor. And in that skit, a woman comes home unexpectedly, and she catches her husband in bed with another man. And the husband looks up and says, "Who are you going to believe, me or your lying eyes?" Stephen Rios is saying to you, 1 in 757 trillion, who are you going to believe, me or your lying eyes? And the jury obviously agreed with me that the scientific evidence in this case proved beyond a reasonable doubt that he was the killer.

0: A young mother mysteriously died just hours after dining in an upscale restaurant. The search for clues revealed secrets hidden in an attic, an upscale gentleman's club, and underneath the young woman's skin. Shortly after midnight, police in a wealthy Philadelphia suburb received a frantic 911 call.
1: I have emergency. My wife found that there in the tub.
0: 34-year-old Craig Rabinowitz said he had just found his wife Stephanie in the bathtub.
1: Something happened to her. Get up. She's not breathing. She's blue.
0: When police arrived, they found Rabinowitz in the bathroom, holding his wife's head above the water. They performed CPR and rushed her to the hospital. Unfortunately, there was nothing doctors could do. When Craig learned of his wife's death, he collapsed in grief. Doctors had no explanation.
2: I asked the doctor, you know, help me out here. What do you think happened? And he said he really didn't know. He told me sometimes people die for unexplained reasons. Could have been an aneurysm, a heart attack, whatever. But on first glance, there wasn't any sign of trauma.
0: Rabinowitz told police that he and his wife Stephanie had dinner at a Thai restaurant, came home, had a drink, then Stephanie took a bath while Craig said he watched television.
2: And while he was watching the hockey game, he heard a thump, which he attributed to a shampoo bottle falling on the floor in the bathroom. He didn't think much of it. He watched the hockey game for approximately 20, 30 minutes and realized, hey, his wife hasn't come back to the bedroom from the bath. So he went into the bathroom and found her unconscious in the bathtub.
0: Detective Charles Craig had investigated many unusual deaths before, and a spouse with something to hide would usually act suspiciously, but not Craig Rabinowitz.
2: Generally, when we interview people, witnesses, victims, suspects, we look to see if they have eye contact with us, see if they're shaking or if they're very nervous or if they're perspiring. And he didn't exhibit any of those signs.
0: And police found nothing suspicious or out of place in the couple's home after Stephanie's death.
2: TV was on. The shampoo bottle was in the bathroom. There was water in the bathtub. We checked all the doors and windows and found that the house was secure. We went through the master bedroom. Didn't appear to have any signs of a struggle. We didn't find blood or anything of that nature.
0: Craig and Stephanie were a classic love story. They'd been together since they first met in summer camp as teenagers.
3: The Rabinowitzes were the perfect couple. In love, with good jobs. They had a beautiful young daughter, a year old. He had a business of his own, selling latex gloves and supplies. They'd been married since 1990. She was a lawyer, Bryn Mawr and Temple University educated.
0: Craig was proud of his wife and worked hard to put her through law school.
4: Stephanie spoke about her marriage in very idyllic terms. I mean, she thought she had a wonderful relationship, almost a perfect relationship in that, and she was extremely happy.
0: Between her law practice and his business, they were very affluent and lived in the exclusive mainline section of Philadelphia. But even wealth and privilege can't prevent unfortunate incidents like the one that befell Stephanie Rabinowitz.
4: I came to the office and everyone was crying, and I heard that she had an accident, that she drowned in a bathtub. That's all we were told.
0: But why had Stephanie drowned? Was it caused by something she ate, medication, or was she depressed? Forensic investigators needed to find out more.

0: The cause of Stephanie Rabinowitz's death was a mystery.
1: Stephanie Rabinowitz may have slipped, hit her head in the tub, subsequently drowned. It was a real tragedy. A mother of a one-year-old child, devoted husband, happy family life.
2: I mean, I was at a loss as to how she could have died. I didn't see any type of trauma, any cuts, any abrasions, any of that type of thing.
0: Stephanie came from a religious Jewish family. In accordance with her religion, Stephanie's parents and her husband, Craig, wanted to bury her before the next sundown. But the coroner overruled the family's wishes, saying he wanted to perform a complete autopsy. His action was prompted in part by something Craig Rabinowitz told police. He said Stephanie was having trouble adjusting to the demands of caring for their new baby and her work as a lawyer, and she occasionally took a prescription sleep medication. In the meantime, a tipster called police suggesting they investigate Craig's involvement in a gentleman's club named Delilah's Den.
1: Delilah's Den is the upscale strip club in Philadelphia. It's a place where it's not uncommon to see a lot of professional athletes or entertainers or people who visit Philadelphia from out of town, business people.
0: When detectives visited the club, they discovered Craig was a regular customer and that his interest was primarily in only one dancer named Summer. Employees said this wasn't unusual.
3: Well, Summer didn't come dance at clubs to make friends. Like, she was definitely there to make money, and she was sort of known as something of a shark. Like, she was always a big money maker. She always went after the, like, customers that appeared to have the most money. You know, can either be entertaining on stage and make it real clear to the customers that we're going to have a good time while you're here, but the fun ends at the door. Or you can sort of draw the customers into this, like, longer, drawn-out fantasy and develop regular customers.
0: When interviewed, Summer admitted that Craig was a good customer, but strictly that, a customer and not even her best one.
2: They would each have two or three good customers who would spend a lot of money on them, even buying them furnishings for their house or paying repair bills or doing dental work, that type of thing.
4: She said there was no sexual relationship between the two of them, that they weren't dating or anything of that nature. We were always suspicious of that, of course.
3: I know dancers who have gotten cars from their customers, other elaborate gifts of jewelry, and, you know, apartments, etc.
0: Delilah's customers who want something a little cozier can get private dances in the champagne room. They use Delilah's dollars, house money bought with credit cards. Club records indicated Craig was spending as much as $3,000 a week at Delilah's. A lot of money, perhaps, but certainly not illegal.
1: In fact, Craig's visits to Delilah's were not unknown to Stephanie Rabinowitz. I think he had really told her that he did business there. And that is not an uncommon thing to see in any city with people who are doing business, especially something like sales.
0: Whether Craig's interest in Delilah's was professional or personal, it certainly didn't explain Stephanie's death. That would have to come from the forensic accountants.

0: Call now, because waiting is already costing you.
1: In the 12 months before his wife's death, Craig Rabinowitz spent almost $100,000 in Delilah's Den, an upscale gentleman's club in Philadelphia. Investigators searched the Rabinowitz's home for financial records, interested to know how Rabinowitz could afford this kind of spending.
2: He was a latex glove salesman, but nobody could really find a lot of latex gloves.
1: But detectives did find a hidden crawl space in the bedroom closet.
3: So basically I just lifted up the board covering the crawl space, looked around, didn't see anything, but felt around the top of the crawl space and found this bag. And it turned out to be a shopping bag filled with a lot of paperwork.
1: The paperwork included credit card receipts for Delilah's Den, hotel receipts, and gifts he had purchased for his favorite stripper. There was also pornography.
2: Basically, Craig Rabinowitz's double life was squirreled away in the crawl space of the top of his home.
1: The bag contained pawn shop tickets proving Craig pawned Stephanie's heirloom jewelry just after she died. The bag also contained an accounting ledger, possibly for Craig's surgical glove business, but investigators weren't sure.
3: They brought in a forensic accountant, which I had never been involved in before. And he very thoroughly and systematically went through every bill that Rabinowitz had.
1: Rick Zayas is an expert at finding the real cost or value in accounting records that have been written in a way to hide their true meaning.
4: He was describing importing containers of these latex gloves from overseas, that the cost of a container would be $20,000 or $22,000 per container, that he was then going to be able to sell those containers for twice that amount. That was the pitch. Sounds too good to be true.
1: It was too good to be true. Zayas discovered that Craig's latex glove distribution company had never bought or sold a single glove. The only money coming into the company was funds from investors, Craig's family and friends, whom he was scamming with a Ponzi or pyramid scheme.
4: So the money from investor two was now going back to pay investor one and just keeping that cycle running.
1: And Zayas learned that Craig paid no office or warehouse rent anywhere in Philadelphia. The closest thing Craig had to an office was his seat at Delilah's strip club.
2: When his family, when his wife, when his friends, when his in-laws thought he was out making sales calls for his latex glove business, at least 1, 2, 3 days a week, Craig Rabinowitz was in a dark, air-conditioned strip club in a back room getting couch dances and lap dances by a 24-year-old stripper.
1: Zayas estimated Craig was in debt to the tune of $800,000. He owed most of it to his shareholders, who had invested in his non-existent business and who wanted their money back at some point with a profit. Apparently, not even Stephanie knew what was going on.
5: Of all the people that Craig conned, quite clearly, he conned Stephanie the most.
1: And the forensic accounting identified a possible motive for murder. On the inside of the handwritten ledger were amounts that corresponded to the life insurance policies on Stephanie, including $1.5 million worth, which Craig had just purchased. The outside of the ledger listed the amount owed to each of Craig's investors. He made small token payments to pacify them, and through a series of financial calculations, Zayas was able to tell when they were made.
4: They were only accurate for a limited period of time during the middle part of April of 1997, leading to an inference that the document was prepared about 2 weeks before Stephanie Rabinowitz was murdered.
2: Craig Rabinowitz, it was very apparent to the investigators at that time, had literally done an accounting of the value of killing his wife.
1: The insurance payout not only would have eliminated Craig's debt, but also allowed him to continue his extravagant relationship with Summer and still not have to work for a living. All of this showed motive, but if the medical examiner didn't rule Stephanie's death a homicide, it was salacious, but little else.

0: Harry's Plus.
1: After Stephanie Rabinowitz's death, her family wanted a quick burial in accordance with their religious customs. But it was Dr. Ian Hood who overruled that request in order to perform a full autopsy. And almost immediately, that decision paid big dividends. The first clue was the food found in Stephanie's stomach.
2: We know she had very recently ingested a meal, in this case shrimp and bean sprouts were quite clearly seen with very little digestion having occurred in the stomach contents. So she obviously died probably within an hour or two of ingesting that meal.
1: That meant Stephanie died around 10:30 p.m., but Craig didn't call 911 until after midnight. Dr. Hood also discovered small bruises on Stephanie's right elbow and knee, and he saw tiny red marks on her forehead and around her eyes. These petechial hemorrhages form when tiny blood vessels burst because the blood flow is constricted. Dr. Hood then examined and dissected the neck muscles.
3: She had some much more subtle bruises and abrasions, very hard to see, on her neck, where there'd been clearly, as I found out from looking at beneath the skin, hard gripping of the upper neck.
1: Toxicology tests showed Stephanie had taken a higher than normal dose of a prescription sleep medication. A check of local pharmacies revealed the drug had been prescribed for Craig, not Stephanie. Dr. Hood concluded that Stephanie had been drugged and then strangled to death. Stephanie was finally laid to rest in her family plot. Immediately after the burial, police brought Craig Rabinowitz in for questioning. During the interview, Craig told the same story as he did on the night of Stephanie's death, that he had been watching a hockey game on TV when Stephanie went in to take a bath and no one else had been in the house. That's when police revealed the evidence that proved Stephanie was dead for 2 hours before he called 911. And that the autopsy proved she had been strangled. Prosecutors concluded that the motive was money.
4: He had dug himself into this deep hole financially. Now, part of it is lavishing money on the strip, but that he needed to have that cash so that he could get out of debt, because clearly he could have divorced his wife and run off with the stripper if she'd had him. But I don't think that she'd had him if she found out that he was broke.
1: Craig had stretched his business scam as far as it could go. His investors wanted their money back and were putting pressure on him.
4: We had evidence in the case that indicated that they were expecting to get their money at the end of April. Well, the murder was in the last week in April.
1: And despite Craig's denials, his credit card receipts told investigators that he was visiting local hotels, possibly with Summer.
5: On some of those receipts, there were room service for two people. So we assumed that he was going there with her.
1: Prosecutors believe Craig set his plan in motion after they returned home from dinner in the Thai restaurant. Before going to bed, Craig spiked Stephanie's drink with his prescription sleep medication, more than enough to knock her out. He carried Stephanie upstairs, removed her clothes, and placed her in the bathtub to drown her. But the bathwater revived her. Her bruised elbows and knees showed Stephanie struggled, but she had no chance. The forensic evidence shows he gripped her around the neck and held her underwater. Frightened by what he had done, Craig waited 2 hours to call 911.
4: The gamble that Craig Rabinowitz engaged in was that we would not conduct an autopsy.
6: I think the autopsy decision was a very critical decision. I think because when it first came across, the outward appearances of it was that a horrible accident had taken place. There were sensitivities, I think, in trying to be sensitive to the family's wishes to bury Steffi within a day of her death.
1: But the autopsy found the petechial hemorrhages, the neck bruising, and the two-hour delay between her death and the 911 call. The forensic accounting uncovered the motive. When he was charged with first-degree murder, Craig Rabinowitz pleaded not guilty. But on his first day in court, he had...
0: For the inconvenience, your program will return in a few short moments. Please stand by. 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We apologize for the inconvenience. Your program will return in a few short moments. Please stand by. 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We apologize for the inconvenience. Your program will return in a few short moments. Please stand by. The station you're listening to is experiencing technical difficulties. We apologize for the inconvenience. Your program will return in a few short moments. Please stand by. The station you're listening to is experiencing technical difficulties. We apologize for the inconvenience. Your program will return in a few short moments. Please stand by. The station you're listening to is experiencing technical difficulties. We apologize for the inconvenience.
6: There were sensitivities, I think, in trying to be sensitive to the family's wishes to bury Steffi within a day of her death.
1: But the autopsy found the petechial hemorrhages, the neck bruising, and the two-hour delay between her death and the 911 call. The forensic accounting uncovered the motive. When he was charged with first-degree murder, Craig Rabinowitz pleaded not guilty. But on his first day in court, he had a change of heart. He said his wife appeared to him in a dream and convinced him to end the trial and confess to what he had done.
4: I think that's complete nonsense. I think he pled guilty for selfish reasons. He knew that we would spend several weeks just completely annihilating his character in front of the whole world, including his mother and friends and whatnot.
6: Craig Rabinowitz, if this proved anything, was a selfish, self-absorbed, weak person. And I think the prosecutor saw his plea not just as a heartfelt act of contrition to help the families, but as a self-serving, cowardly act that allowed him to avoid truly confronting and articulating in public the detail and the exact nature of what he had done.
1: Craig Rabinowitz was sentenced to life in prison without the possibility of parole.
7: I had no doubt that this would work out. Craig would be convicted. What this was doing to Stephanie's family had a much more immediate impact on me. And I think they really needed closure. They needed a full understanding of what had occurred. And to me, that's what the forensic evidence did.
1: Two women from the same town killed in the same way suggested a serial killer was on the loose. There were unusual metal fragments on both victims. And investigators needed to find out what they were in order to stop a killer. The Spirit of Washington was traveling from Seattle along the shores of Lake Washington when it stopped unexpectedly because of some work being done on the tracks ahead.
8: Ladies and gentlemen, we are slowing down.
1: When the passengers looked outside, they saw more than just pretty scenery.
9: Witnesses who were on the dinner train saw what appeared to them to be a human body laying in the bottom of this creek.
1: Local authorities secured the site and found the remains of a middle-aged woman wearing a nightgown and slippers. A blue jacket was thrown nearby, along with an empty pack of cigarettes. Unfortunately, there were no fingerprints, DNA, or any other forensic evidence on the cigarette pack.
9: The medical pathologist who performed this autopsy was not able to determine a cause of death.
10: The medical examiner's ultimate autopsy didn't show any obvious signs of homicidal violence, yet it was clear from the circumstances that she was the victim of a homicide.
11: After a review of missing persons reports, police identified the victim as 53-year-old Arlene Jensen, who lived alone and worked as a seamstress. Her son reported her missing 5 weeks earlier when she failed to show up for work.
12: He found the door ajar. Her purse and her keys were on the end table, and her car was in its stall.
11: There was no sign of forced entry or any disturbance, but there were signs that someone other than Arlene had been there.
12: She was a very neat housekeeper, and there were ashes spilled all around the ashtray on the coffee table. That's something she just never did.
13: There was various blankets, comforters on top of the bed. I looked at those, and then I pulled them back, and I noticed that in the area of the upper left-hand side of it, on the pillow and on the sheet underneath that, there were some blood stains, which I tested, and they were indeed positive for blood.
11: The comforter didn't have any blood, but the sheets underneath did. This meant someone pulled the comforter over the sheet after the blood was dry, which would have been about 30 minutes later. On the bathroom floor were some used towels, and two cigarette butts were in the toilet, with the seat and lid left up. All these clues told a story.
9: Some man had been in her home. Some man had used the toilet and flipped his cigarette butts into the toilet and failed to flush before he left.
13: Someone has been there for a while, long enough to smoke at least one cigarette, possibly even two. They've had time to have blood dry. They've been there for at least 30 minutes. And then they've washed their hands or attempted to wash their hands and clean something up.
11: And the cigarette butts were the same brand as the empty package found near the victim's body. If Arlene had been abducted from her apartment, the motive certainly wasn't robbery.
9: Her purse, which she always kept on a chair where she sat and watched television, was there. Her wallet was there. The keys to her car were there.
11: Forensic scientists found another important clue in Arlene's bed. Tiny bits of metal, most no bigger than a fraction of an inch.
13: These are metal fragments which weren't just one type. Even visually, some were silver colored, some were brass colored, some were copper colored. So it was quite a large mixture of materials, something you normally don't see.
11: Investigators found those same metal shavings on Arlene's body.
10: That gives you a significant tie between the body recovery scene and what you would believe to be the actual location of occurrence.
11: On Arlene's jacket were several beige nylon fibers. They were triangular in shape, the kind used in cars. This suggested that Arlene's body had been inside a car with beige upholstery. Apparently, the killer had left plenty of clues.

0: Triple Threat, Tuesday night at 8.
1: The metal fragments found on Arlene Jensen's body and in her apartment were sent to the forensics lab for testing. Under a microscope, scientists could see that the fragments were different shapes and sizes. The surfaces were corrugated, and the composition of the metal varied from piece to piece.
2: They were made of various types of steel, various grades of steel, various grades of brass.
1: The unique shapes and the fact some were hollow were a clear indication of their origin.
2: What that means to me is that's a piece of metal which is projected through the air. And when it's projected through the air, metal, molten metal, projected through the air, is cooling very, very rapidly. And with the air currents, as it goes through the air, it dries to a soccer ball round shape.
1: So investigators knew the killer was probably a machinist, someone who worked with metal at high heat on a lathe. Arlene Jensen was a seamstress, and there were no metal fragments like these in her workplace. The next clue came from an unlikely source almost 40 miles away. Campers in a national park outside of Seattle found a decomposed body of a young woman partially buried in a shallow grave. A leopard skin jacket was on the ground nearby. Through dental records, the victim was identified as 29-year-old Stephanie Dietrich, an administrative assistant who was reported missing several weeks earlier. She was last seen at a 4th of July party.
3: Stephanie was at her residence on July 4th, and there were people firing fireworks around the area, and it sounds like she was having a good time with the neighbors.
1: Stephanie told friends she planned to go camping, but no one knew if she went alone or with others.
4: We were still thinking she was going to come back. Even when I was printing the flyers, I remember still thinking she was going to come back from some camping trip that she was having so much fun that she just didn't want to come home for.
1: Investigators were stunned to discover tiny metal fragments on Stephanie's body, like the ones found in the Arlene Jensen case.
2: Well, the first natural thing you know come up in your brain is, oh, these two people are connected.
1: At 100 times magnification, the fragments looked identical. But were they? To find out, analysts turned to a process known as energy dispersive X-ray spectrometry. The samples were bombarded with electrons. This created X-ray frequencies, which were then charted and compared.
5: And each element has a set of characteristic X-rays. Iron is different from chromium, and chromium is different from aluminum.
1: The fragment samples contained steel and brass. The steel had the exact same combinations of iron, manganese, and chromium. In the brass, copper and zinc were found in identical amounts. And all the samples had equal amounts of cerium, part of a compound used to ignite an oxyacetylene torch, a common item in machine shops.
5: We examined all of them and could see the pattern that regardless of where they came from, they were basically the same kind of metal fragments, machining fragments.
1: This proved that both Arlene Jensen and Stephanie Dietrich were killed by the same man.
3: The science is starting to really catch up to the bad guys now.
1: A serial killer was on the loose in the Seattle area. He had to be stopped before he could kill again.

0: Triple Threat, Tuesday night at 8.
1: While investigating Stephanie Dietrich's murder, police interviewed the guests at her 4th of July party, the last time she was seen alive. They said Stephanie spent most of her time talking to a man they did not know.
2: While they didn't know his last name, they knew his name was Gary. They knew that he bragged about being a drummer in a rock band.
1: Stephanie's family identified the man as her oldest and dearest friend, Gary Ackley. When interviewed by police, Ackley recalled he was at the party, but wasn't there specifically to be with Stephanie.
3: One of the things he had told us was he had gone there to locate somebody else, had seen Stephanie, so stopped to talk. The witnesses said that it seemed a little bit more than that.
1: Then police did a background check on 29-year-old Gary Ackley and discovered some alarming information. Gary Ackley was related to the first murder victim, Arlene Jensen. Ackley lived with Arlene's daughter, and they had two children together. When questioned by police, Ackley said he loved his common-law mother-in-law and was devastated by her murder. But family members said that was a lie.
4: Well, he didn't like her, and it was no secret she didn't like him. But no one in the family did like him.
2: Their relationship can best be described as being acrimonious. Arlene Jensen was concerned about the welfare of her daughter, whom she believed was at least verbally and psychologically being abused by Gary Ackley.
1: Arlene also didn't like the way Ackley treated her grandchildren.
2: When she would express those concerns, particularly in the presence of Gary Ackley, it became quite apparent that he didn't want her anywhere around.
1: And Ackley's fights with Arlene were well known to neighbors and family members.
2: They got into a disagreement during which Gary Ackley called her, at a minimum, a bitch, and depending on whose version you believe, a c***.
4: Said if she interfered any longer, he would kill her.
2: She left the house that they rented, making statements something like, I'm not going to put up with this, and I don't know why you're putting up with this either, to her daughter.
1: Ackley's brand of cigarettes was another interesting coincidence.
2: When he bought cigarettes, he bought the cheapest cigarettes he could get his hands on. Those were Basic, B-A-S-I-C, brand cigarettes. That was the kind of cigarette butts that were located in the toilet in Arlene Jensen's house. There was also a box from Basic brand cigarettes located near a dump site where Arlene Jensen's body was ultimately recovered some 6 weeks later.
1: But what was most telling to investigators was Gary Ackley's profession.
2: Gary Ackley worked as a fabricator. He worked in a metal shop, and much of his time he spent on a lathe.
1: This was suspicious since metal fragments were found on both Stephanie Dietrich's body as well as Arlene Jensen's. With a search warrant, investigators found metal shavings on Ackley's jeans, in his car, and in his workplace. When tested with energy dispersive X-ray spectronomy, scientists discovered that the shavings from Gary Ackley were the same as those found on both murder victims. But Ackley's lawyer said this proved nothing. They claimed it shouldn't be surprising the metal shavings were the same because Ackley knew both victims and could have transferred those particles weeks earlier. So investigators turned to the beige fibers found on the jacket near his mother-in-law's body.
5: There's an infrared spectrophotometer which identifies this polymer fiber as a nylon fiber. Then we also used a microspectrophotometer, which is an instrument for basically identifying and comparing color of a specific fiber.
1: And what he found was that those beige fibers on Arlene's jacket came from the back seat of Ackley's car. Interestingly, there were several blue nylon fibers found inside Ackley's car that were microscopically similar to the fibers from Arlene's jacket. This is called a cross transfer.
5: That jacket had been in contact with some area of a car that had carpet fibers that were shedding onto her jacket. So her jacket was in some location with a brown carpet, and his car was in some contact with a blue jacket.
1: In fact, The blue jacket fibers were found on only one area of the car's back seat. This was a clear indication that Arlene was either unconscious or immobile while she was in her son-in-law's car.
5: She didn't move a lot. Yeah, there wasn't a whole lot of movement with the jacket. So if you're sitting in the rear seat of a car and you never move, then that's where the transfer would be.
1: Finally, in the national park near where Stephanie Dietrich's body was found, investigators discovered remnants of a campfire. Some of Stephanie's personal items were strewn in the grass, along with a plastic shopping bag.
2: There was a shopping bag from a local grocery store, and once it was submitted to the Washington State Patrol Crime Laboratory, what we found was a very clear latent fingerprint left by none other than Gary Ackley.
1: The fingerprint, along with the metal fragments and fibers, clearly tied Gary Ackley to both crime scenes. Prosecutors knew why Ackley killed his mother-in-law, Arlene. What they couldn't figure out is why he killed his childhood friend, Stephanie.

0: real comeback deserves a real boost.
1: Colin with this ring.
2: Colin with this ring.
1: I thee wed.
2: I thee weenie. Little baby weenie.
3: Bailin' Out Loud, the wedding finale, Tuesday at 9 on TLC.
4: Prosecutors believe that Gary Ackley killed Arlene Jensen out of anger. He wanted revenge for what he believed was her meddling in the way he raised her grandchildren and the way he treated her daughter.
5: The offensive thing about stereotypes, I think most people would agree, is that they're oftentimes true. But I will say that one stereotype that I think Gary Ackley is a perfect example of is a domestically violent woman-abusing killer.
4: Prosecutors believe Ackley had access to Arlene's apartment key and used it to enter her home late one night after she was in bed. The autopsy results aren't clear about how he killed Arlene, but the evidence suggests she was killed while in bed. Metal fragments drop from Ackley's clothes onto the sheets, fragments he couldn't see. He stayed in Arlene's apartment long enough to smoke two cigarettes and wash his hands. Then he hid the blood-stained sheets with the comforter. The trace evidence shows he put Arlene's body into the back seat of his car, creating the fiber cross-transfer. Ackley dumped her body a mile away in a field near the railroad tracks. Unaware, he left more metal shavings there. He also left another calling card, an empty pack of his favorite brand of cigarettes, the same brand he left in his mother-in-law's bathroom. But what was the motive for Stephanie Dietrich's murder?
5: By all accounts, Gary Ackley had a big mouth.
4: Prosecutors think in a moment of weakness, Ackley told Stephanie that he killed Arlene. Prosecutors found a witness who saw Ackley and Stephanie camping together on the 4th of July weekend. Prosecutors believe Ackley killed his childhood friend in order to silence her, burying her body in a shallow grave, again leaving the telltale metal fragments behind. When he disposed of Stephanie's personal items, he left his fingerprint on the shopping bag.
6: I don't think there's anything I could say that would bother him, because someone that can kill their girlfriend's mom and their kid's grandma is untouchable emotionally, so I wouldn't even try.
4: A year after the crimes, Gary Ackley was convicted of two counts of first-degree murder and sentenced to life in prison without parole. Despite the mountains of forensic evidence against him, Arlene Jensen's daughter, Julie, refused to believe that Ackley killed her mother. So after his conviction, she cemented their common law relationship by formally marrying him in a prison ceremony.
6: I don't know. I've tried to understand that before, and all I can make of it is domestic violence in its severest form. Like the brainwashing, the abuse, that just makes that person just not even think for themselves, because it's so plain to see, you know?
4: Two murders, seemingly unrelated, but unmistakably connected by a series of microscopic clues.
5: Detectives all over this country are solving murder cases that are 20 or 30 or 40 years old based on science that didn't exist 7 or 8 years ago. So my expectation is that Gary Ackley, one, was not a very intelligent fellow, and two, there was just not this blitz of information from the media about murder investigations that would have ever given him any pause to consider the fact that he was bringing to each of these two crime scenes the most compelling evidence that would be used to convict him.
4: Are blades of grass like a fingerprint or a snowflake, each one different in some way? Police in the Bahamas thought all grass was pretty much the same until a forensic

0: Sick botanist showed them that some grass is better than others. Just 120 miles off the coast of Florida are the Bahamas, a group of islands that are one of the world's premier tourist destinations. It's particularly popular with golfers, since the tropical climate means they can play year-round. But in the fall of 1999, the weather turned deadly. The islands were battered by a tropical storm. The next morning, the groundskeeper of the Emerald Golf Course found more than downed trees and water damage.
1: We found out that there was a female body on the golf course. She appeared to have been there overnight, and it had been raining for some time.
0: The victim's throat had been slit, and the $1 bill had been carefully placed on her body.
2: To me, that sent a very profound message, because she was laying off there naked, a trophy slash that's very graphic. And the only thing that was sort of sitting there speaking to us was a dollar bill.
0: A few yards away, investigators found the victim's clothing, a woman's ring, and a used condom.
1: There was the indication that there was an attempt, at least an attempt, for the most part, of a sexual assault.
0: Police couldn't find the murder weapon, even though they searched the entire golf course with a metal detector. The victim was identified as 19-year-old Samantha Forbes, a recent high school graduate who lived with her family just 6 miles away from the golf course.
3: She was loving, kind. She never gave me one hard word one day yet. She was a beautiful person. Not a day go by I don't miss her.
0: Samantha's mother told investigators that Samantha left home the night before with her friend, Marjorie Saunders. The two went to a local nightclub.
4: I took out there where I work. She reached there. The minute she reached there, a gentleman was there, say, "Samantha, how you doing? Would you like to have a drink?" She said, "Oh, yes." You know, they sit down, they talk.
0: Marjorie and Samantha met two men that night. Around midnight, Samantha said she was leaving with them to go to another bar.
4: She likes the party, and she thinks it was a little too early to go home.
0: Marjorie said she tried to stop her.
4: So I said, "Samantha, come, let me take you back home." She said, "I'm gone." So two guys, they left one hole in it, John, and took her away.
0: Marjorie told police she thought the two men were sailors. If true, this was potentially bad news for investigators. Ships come and go from the island port quickly, and the sailors could be long gone by now. And on an island where tourism is the main source of revenue, the pressure to solve the murder was enormous.

0: Finale, Tuesday at 9 on TLC.
1: The brutal murder of Samantha Forbes shocked residents in the resort town of Freeport in the Bahamas. Marjorie Saunders was with Samantha on the night she was killed and blames herself for not doing more to prevent it.
2: She caught a ride with two totally strangers that I even didn't know. I feel like the whole world came crashing down on me. And from Samantha's death upwards to this day, my life hasn't been the same.
1: The storm that hit the Bahamas on the night of Samantha's murder complicated the investigation.
3: We had a watery environment because it rained, so certainly evidence would be lost or destroyed just simply by the water.
1: Potential fingerprints, hair, and clothing fibers to the extent they existed were all washed away from Samantha's body in the storm. And the rains also removed any biological evidence that may have been on the condom found nearby. When Samantha's murder was reported in the local newspaper, a bartender on the island called with some additional information. She said Samantha came into her bar with the two sailors, and at one point she got into an argument with one of them.
4: They exchanged some harsh words, I understand.
1: The bartender said one of Samantha's friends, Keith Lotmore, stepped in to break it up.
4: It appears that Keith Lotmore, because he knew Samantha, tried to calm her down and told her not to worry about that man, to leave him alone and not to answer him. And apparently, she stopped arguing with him.
1: After the sailors left, Lotmore and his friend Dominique Moss joined Samantha for a drink. And witnesses saw Samantha leave the bar with both men.
4: Whenever a victim is seen leaving with anyone, and those persons or that person is the last person to be seen with the victim, automatically they will be a prime suspect.
1: Lotmore worked as a barber. Moss was an electrician. In separate interrogations, they both told the same story. They said they had given Samantha a ride home and, after dropping her off, returned to the bar to pick up some food. The restaurant employees confirmed that they did, in fact, return afterwards.
4: He went into the restaurant barefoot, I guess, looking for the food that he had ordered earlier for himself and had forgotten to take it away when he left.
1: Police inspected Lotmore's car and found no blood or any other evidence of violence. And they also examined the clothing Lotmore was wearing on the night Samantha was killed. Investigators found no blood or any signs of a struggle. Police then asked Dominique Moss for his clothes.
4: When the police went to retrieve the clothing that he was wearing on that particular morning, he told the police that he did not know. He didn't even remember what he was wearing.
1: So the clothing appeared to be another dead end. With the help of Samantha's friend Marjorie, police tracked down the two sailors who were with Samantha earlier on the night she was killed. They admitted they had argued with Samantha at the second bar they went to, but said they left immediately afterwards and went back to their ship. Their alibi checked out.
2: I wonder if I didn't pick her up from home, if she would have been maybe alive today.
1: For now, the mystery surrounding the two sailors had been solved, but there were still more questions to answer.

0: using code TV at collarsandco.com.
1: Solving the murder of Samantha Forbes had turned out to be far more difficult than investigators ever imagined. The rains had washed away potential forensic evidence, and her body was found on an exclusive golf course surrounded by large, expensive homes. Keith Lotmore said he gave Samantha a ride home that night, but Samantha's family said she never came home. Police found no forensic evidence or anything suspicious in Lotmore's car or on his clothing. And then, investigators remembered something. During Samantha's autopsy, the medical examiner noticed some botanical evidence on her body, most likely from the golf course where her body was found.
2: We had minute, tiny particles or fragments of grass, and these I would describe in terms of size as less than a millimeter.
1: And investigators found the same particles on Lotmore's shoes and socks.
2: On those two items, you know, we discovered, lo and behold, grass particles.
1: Investigators needed to know whether there was any way to tell if the grass came from the same location. Under a high-powered microscope, Ferguson analyzed the grass from Lotmore's shoes and from Samantha's body. He soon realized this wasn't typical grass. It was unusually thin and had other unique characteristics.
2: So when you look at them under the stereoscope, they have a defined venation, striations on the surface that were parallel. And seeing those in various, on the various items of evidence certainly pricked our curiosity. I felt that this was my only physical evidence, so I needed to have the grass botanically classified and identified.
1: To do that, Ferguson asked Dr. Jane Bock, one of the world's most respected forensic botanists, to conduct an analysis. She had a difficult task. Worldwide, there are almost 9,000 different species of grass. In the Bahamas alone, there are dozens. Under a microscope, Dr. Bock compared grass samples from the crime scene and from Lotmore's shoes.
3: One of the finest grasses I've ever seen. It doesn't even approach a millimeter in diameter. It's tiny, fine, fine grass.
1: Eventually, Dr. Bock was able to identify the grass as a type of Bermuda grass. But it wasn't the usual type of Bermuda grass.
3: If you look under the microscope and you have three or four kinds of grass, even different strains of Bermuda grass, this one is outstanding.
1: It was a variety known as almond Bermuda, an unusually thin grass that thrives in subtropical climates.
3: Almond Bermuda grass is outstanding because it's so fine, and it responds well to rain, and it turns green upon being wet, and it turns brown in a hurry if there's a drought.
1: Investigators thought this was interesting, but not enough to make their entire case. But then they learned something surprising. Almond Bermuda grass is primarily used on golf courses. And of the three golf courses on the Grand Island of the Bahamas, only one, the Emerald Golf Course where Samantha Forbes' body had been found, used almond Bermuda grass.
2: The groundsman, the information he gave us was that this particular strain of grass was unique to his tees and fairways. And this was his baby, so to speak. And no other golf course would have had that particular strain.
1: The groundskeeper planted almond Bermuda grass even though he knew it wasn't durable and didn't do well on resort courses with lots of play. He chose it because it tends to do well on courses that get a lot of rain. When analyzed, the grass samples from the Emerald Golf Course, Samantha's body, and Keith Lotmore's shoes were identical.
3: I think the chance that Keith lot more could have gotten that grass from somewhere else is slim to none. It wasn't that there was a single blade and I said, aha. I had dozens and dozens of specimens, and I had, of course, collected stuff from where Samantha's body was found, and it was a tight fit.
1: When confronted with the botanical evidence, Keith Lotmore admitted he was on the golf course that night with Samantha Forbes, but insisted that Dominique Moss was the one who had raped and killed her. Not surprisingly, Moss denied it and pointed the finger at Lotmore. So police arrested both men and charged them with murder, but they still weren't sure which man was telling the truth.

0: huge savings
1: and free shipping from our U.S. warehouses.
2: Grass clippings found on Keith Lotmore's shoes and socks placed him at the very location where Samantha's body was discovered. When confronted with this evidence, Lotmore admitted there was more to what happened that night than he had told them earlier. Lotmore said he helped Samantha end her argument with the two sailors in the bar. Afterwards, he and his friend Dominique Moss joined Samantha for a drink. Lotmore said Samantha later accepted a ride home. Along the way, Dominique Moss, who was sitting beside Samantha, had been making unwanted advances towards her. Moss suggested they stop the car along the golf course so he and Samantha could go for a walk on the course alone, an idea that Samantha wanted no part of. As soon as the car stopped, Samantha got out and made a run for it. She ran across the golf course, with Moss in pursuit. Lotmore said he ran down the fairway to try to stop Moss, which is how he got the grass clippings on his shoes and socks. But Moss had a knife, and he threatened to kill Lotmore if he intervened. So Lotmore said he backed off. Moss sexually assaulted Samantha, then killed her with his knife. Afterwards, he left the dollar bill on her body.
3: Dominique Moss is the coldest son of a bitch I ever met in my life.
4: The grass that was found on Keith Lotmore's tennis shoes and socks substantiated Keith Lotmore's story that, yes, I was there. Yes, I went behind Dominique Moss to try to stop him from hurting Samantha, but I was not successful in doing so.
2: Forensic scientists analyzed Lotmore's clothing more carefully and confirmed there was no blood spatter, grass, or grass stains on his pants or shirt. This confirmed his story that he wasn't near Samantha during the assault or the murder.
5: I found the grass on Keith's shoes and on his socks, but not on his shorts and not on his shirt, which indicated to the prosecution and to the defense both that in fact he had not raped her and he had probably not been on the ground and slit her throat either.
3: Lotmore was standing. He was never kneeling down.
2: Not surprisingly, Dominique Moss denied he was the killer and blamed Lotmore. Nevertheless, both men went on trial for Samantha's murder. And it was Moss's girlfriend who delivered the most damaging testimony. She said she washed Moss's clothes on the night of the murder and did so for a reason.
6: Dominique's girlfriend was very powerful. Her evidence was very powerful against Dominique. She talked about him coming home drunk. She talked about blood being on his warm-up suit. She talked about him saying that someone got killed.
4: She was able to tell us Dominique Moss was acting strangely when he came home. She was able to tell us that, in her estimation, he was intoxicated. She was able also to tell us that he said to her, "The girl is dead."
2: Dominique Moss was convicted of the rape and murder of Samantha Forbes. Based on the forensic evidence, the jury concluded Keith Lotmore was not an active participant in the rape and murder, although he was present. So the jury convicted him only of manslaughter. Samantha's family has tried to move on. They say they're grateful for the seemingly insignificant clue, the tiny grass shavings which brought her killer to justice.
7: Though he killed my baby, but I don't got no odd feelings against him. Because the law, I believe the prosecutor did what she's supposed to do.
4: The strain of grass that was used on that particular golf course was extremely rare. It is not something that you see every day.
5: I believe that forensic evidence was very important in this case, in the sense of linking victim and suspect together and at a specific geographic location.
0: Fortunately, they were in an environment where trace evidence became available through those minute particles of grass. That's what stands out in my mind. Grass. The grass was greener.

0: Up next, an exclusive yacht club gets an unwelcome guest.
1: This was a Jane Doe floating in the water.
2: I saw a female adult with stab wounds throughout her torso, her face, her neck.
0: The victim's ex-husband and daughter are both missing.
2: It doesn't take a brain surgeon. You have a couple that's divorced. You've got the rage killing.
0: But the victim had enemies, too.
3: It was, I'll get in your face. I'm not afraid. I will mess with your life.
0: Could a killer be brought to justice with a sponge and a wet cardboard box?
4: Well, in this business, we call that a clue.
0: Newport Beach, California, is one of the wealthiest communities in America.
1: The beach communities south of LA are absolutely beautiful. It costs a lot of money to live right on the water.
2: Newport Beach, very low crime rate overall, mostly property crimes, but anything with homicides, very rare.
0: But one September morning, at the Newport Harbor Yacht Club, a yacht owner saw a bedsheet covering what he thought was a body in the water.
2: When I arrived on the dock, I saw a semi-clad female adult with numerous stab wounds throughout her torso, her face, her neck, her back.
5: Of the 52 stab wounds, two of the injuries on her right neck transected the jugular vein and the carotid artery. She would have bled to death and have been dead within minutes without prompt medical attention.
0: The victim hadn't only been stabbed multiple times, but there were weapons still with the body.
1: A knife in an eye tells me that this is someone who absolutely hated this woman.
2: I've had numerous stabbing victims, but nothing with the stabbing instruments still inside the body.
0: Wrapped in the sheet, investigators found a second weapon.
2: A knife that was caught in the folds of one of the beddings and still had some blood and some skin tissue on it.
0: But the victim had no identification, and it was difficult to tell how long she'd been in the water.
5: In this case, the effects of the water on her fingers obscured them to the point that a positive identification was not initially established.
0: Investigators found a potential piece of evidence about 100 yards away.
6: There was a cardboard box near the body, and we thought that it might have some connection to the decedent, so we seized it.
0: The box once held a 27-inch television, and detectives thought it might have been used to transport the body. During the autopsy, the medical examiner discovered the victim had breast implants.
5: With breast implants, hip implants, other medical devices, we can sometimes track it down and get a identification of an individual by that implant.
0: On each implant was a separate lot and serial number embossed into the clear covering. This is done to identify where and when it was manufactured for research purposes and to notify the patient in the unlikely event of a product recall. This serial number indicated the implants were made in France. The operation was performed in Oklahoma City, and the patient now resided in California.
6: We knew exactly who she was. She was Barbara Molnix, who lived in Huntington Beach, California.
0: Barbara, who was 56 years old, had an unusual living arrangement. She and her 17-year-old daughter had recently moved to California and were living with her ex-husband, Bruce Molnix, until they could get back on their feet.
6: They decided to reunite as roommates, only to see their daughter go through high school. So it was a temporary situation based on finances.
0: And information on the television box found in the water near Barbara's body indicated the murder might have happened in Bruce Molinex's home.
2: Started doing an investigation on the SKU number and the address packing label, finds out that it was sold in a commercial store in Huntington Beach.
4: That television was purchased by Bruce Molinex, the ex-husband of Barbara Molinex.
0: Police went to interview Bruce Molinex and his 17-year-old daughter, Rachel, but couldn't find them.

0: New season, Tuesday, September 1st on TLC.
1: When investigators arrived at the condominium Barbara Mullinek shared with her ex-husband Bruce, they got a surprise visitor.
2: My sergeant came in and said that Mr. Mullinek had arrived at the scene. I gotta be honest, I was shocked.
3: I thought that was some bravado. He genuinely appeared to be amazed and surprised why the police were at his house.
4: Just to have a homicide detective look you in the eye and say, you're my prime suspect, you know, it just doesn't feel good.
1: The medical examiner estimated Barbara was murdered sometime late Tuesday night or Wednesday morning. Bruce claimed he left town on Tuesday morning for a business trip and was in Fresno, California, 260 miles away. Bruce denied any involvement in Barbara's murder and admitted that they had their share of disagreements.
4: Both of us were at fault for the divorce. From my perspective, the largest catalyst was the fact that Barbara was beginning to drink more and more, and her personality was changing radically when she became drunk.
1: A search of Bruce's condo showed no signs of forced entry, but the mattress and the box spring in Barbara's bedroom were gone.
2: Well, in this business, we call that a clue.
1: Crime scene technicians sprayed the room with leukocrystal violet, a chemical that turns purple in the presence of blood.
5: I could tell by the amount of blood spatter that was in there and the blood staining that was in there that someone had bled a lot in that room.
1: And it was clear. The killer tried to clean up the blood. In the kitchen was a box of latex gloves. And on the bedroom nightstand was a yellow sponge.
5: Blood was observed on the sponge, a red stain, which later turned out to be blood. So that was a very significant piece of evidence in the case.
1: Investigators found something else in the kitchen, too.
5: The knives in the kitchen drawer matched the knife that was found in the eye socket of Barbara Mullinex.
2: It was very distinctive. It was a cross-cut similar to a pineapple design.
1: Entire sections of the wall were removed for examination. One very clear print survived the cleanup.
6: When criminals are in the midst of committing their crime, they definitely sweat more, producing more residue and actually sometimes making a clearer print. In this case, it was actually in the shape of a full palm. It had all four fingers. It had the side of the palm.
1: Investigators compared the bloody prints to those of Bruce Mullinex. The prints weren't his.
4: Every crime show I've ever seen, the ex-spouse is always the first person you have to eliminate. So I wasn't shocked or surprised.
1: But where was the Mullinex's daughter, Rachel? Bruce didn't know, and neither did investigators.
3: Prior to Bruce Mullinex returning home, my concern was that Rachel had been harmed, also had been murdered.
7: We did not know Rachel's whereabouts or her condition. We tried calling her cell phone. There was no answer. We go directly into voicemail.
1: The last time anyone saw her, she was with her boyfriend a day before the murder.
2: They went to see a movie, ironically enough, titled Lady in the Water.
1: But despite her disappearance, Bruce was convinced his daughter had nothing to do with Barbara's murder.
4: I don't believe Rachel participated at all in the murder.
1: Police weren't so sure.

0: latest episodes streaming on Discovery Plus.
1: Investigators questioned the neighbors living near Bruce Mullinex's condominium, asking if anyone saw or heard anything suspicious around the time of Barbara's murder.
2: One of the neighbors that lived immediately next door said that he was awakened at about 2 in the morning by yelling and thumping that went on for 30 to 45 minutes. He said he wouldn't be surprised if somebody had been murdered over there. At the time he made that statement, he was unaware that a murder had occurred.
1: Since Bruce Mullinex was out of town, the only other person who would have been at the condo was their 17-year-old daughter, Rachel, who was now missing.
3: Because she was so young, 17, I think the authorities might have been concerned, at least very early on, that something might have happened to her as well.
1: Rachel's father told investigators Rachel had a boyfriend, 21-year-old Ian Allen, and that Barbara wasn't happy about it.
4: When Ian Allen came into the picture and Rachel not only fell in love with him, but talked about getting married to this young man, I think Barbara saw herself alone.
1: When Barbara realized that Ian was having sex with her 17-year-old daughter, she threatened him with a statutory rape charge. Later, when cooler heads prevailed, Rachel asked her parents for a signed statement, a guarantee Barbara wouldn't threaten this statutory rape charge again. Barbara and Bruce agreed.
5: My thoughts were we would probably stand a better chance of embracing it and having them spend more time with us, or at least as much as we could encourage, as opposed to making it a clandestine type of relationship.
1: But a week before Barbara's murder, there'd been a major confrontation.
2: When Rachel wasn't home at her 1 o'clock curfew, Barbara drove down to Ian's house and made a scene by screaming and banging on the door to wake everybody up.
4: She embarrassed her, absolutely. And when they got home, she grounded her and said, "You're not going to see this boy."
5: Ian had never met anyone like this. It was, "I'll get in your face. I'm not afraid. I will mess with your life. I'm going to threaten you. I'll go to your parents. I'll go to your little brother's school. I'll go to your job."
1: But Rachel made it clear she had no plans to end the relationship.
4: No one says no to Rachel Mullinex.
1: Then, a background check revealed a startling piece of information. Police in Tampa, Florida, had once investigated a physical confrontation between Rachel and her mother.
4: 2 years, exactly, 2 years before Barbara Mullinex was murdered, in Florida, she was attacked with a knife by her daughter, Rachel. Her arms had been slashed.
1: But Barbara refused to press charges.
5: Barbara would say the cruelest things that anyone can say to anyone. She would say those things to Rachel. 99% of the time, it was only when she was drunk.
1: Now, after Barbara's murder, Rachel and her boyfriend, Ian, were missing. Investigators visited Ian's parents, who said they hadn't seen him for the last 2 days. They also said the family's .38 caliber pistol was gone. Since Ian lived at home, the Allen family consented to have their home searched, including their computers.
2: We found out through forensic examination of the computers that the day of the murder, somebody used a computer in Ian Allen's home to look up directions to Tampa, Florida.
1: Law enforcement nationwide was on the lookout for Ian Allen's truck. When Ian used an ATM card to get cash in Sulphur, Louisiana, police converged on the area, and both Rachel and Ian were arrested. Shockingly, Rachel told police she had nothing to do with her mother's murder. She claimed Ian had kidnapped her against her will.
6: "I was asleep. It was the middle of the night. I heard my mom scream my name. I ran in her room and I saw Ian standing there on top of her, stabbing her. I tried to push him off and he pushed me off and knocked me out."
1: But would the forensic evidence prove her story true or false?

0: Once in custody, Ian Allen confessed to the murder of Barbara Mullinex. He insisted he acted alone.
1: Did you go there intending to kill her mother?
2: I was going there intending to threaten her. Yeah. To scare her. And it got out of control very quickly.
0: Meanwhile, Rachel Mullinex insisted she was an innocent victim.
3: Her story was that she had been kidnapped and that she had been knocked out by her attacker. She woke up hours later in a motel room and had no doing whatsoever with her mother's death or the disposal of her mother's body.
4: No one will tell me anything that's going on.
1: You are under arrest for the murder of your mother.
4: Do you know that I was kidnapped? Do you know that?
1: I know that's what you're saying.
4: What do you mean that's what I'm saying?
1: We have physical evidence to the contrary.
4: What do you mean?
0: What Rachel didn't know was that investigators had forensic evidence that tied her to her mother's murder. Rachel's DNA was found on the yellow sponge in Barbara's bedroom. The sponge used to clean up Barbara's blood. The television box found floating near Barbara's body was closed using duct tape, the same brand duct tape found in Ian Allen's truck. Superglue fuming on that tape revealed Rachel's fingerprints.
5: I was able to identify three fingerprints to Rachel Mullinex. It was her left middle fingerprint and her left ring fingerprint.
0: On the handle of Ian's 38.

0: Ian's .38 caliber pistol, investigators found his DNA, and they also found Rachel's DNA. The almost full handprint found in blood on the wall of Barbara Mullinex's bedroom was Ian's. The forensic evidence confirmed what the medical examiner had theorized from the beginning, that at least two people were involved in the murder.
1: The totality of the wounds and the evidence, it is more consistent with more than one individual than with one.
0: And text messages provided final proof of Rachel's involvement. Rachel told police she went to bed around 10 p.m. on the night of the murder, and the noise of Ian attacking her mother woke her up.
2: Going through the text messages, she is sending Ian text messages up until 1:45 in the morning, and we know the attack began at approximately 2.
0: One message read, "She's taking a Xanax." Another read, "She woke up."
3: So you see that they're alerting one another about what's going on with Barbara.
0: Prosecutors believe, with Bruce Mullinex away on a business trip, Rachel and Ian waited until Barbara was asleep before Rachel let Ian into the condominium. Ian grabbed several knives from the kitchen drawer and went upstairs. The evidence suggests they both went into Barbara's bedroom. She was stabbed over 50 times. Blood spattered the walls and ceiling and soaked into the mattress. At some point, one of them plunged the butter knife into her eye while she was still alive in an evil act of spite and contempt. Rachel used a sponge to clean the blood, leaving her DNA. Ian left his finger and palm prints on the wall. The couple bundled the body into an empty television box, which Rachel then sealed with duct tape, leaving her prints. Later that night, they dumped Barbara's body into the Pacific Ocean. Investigators found remnants of a burnt mattress on the railroad tracks near Ian's workplace. Prosecutors think this was where Rachel and Ian burned what they thought was the last remaining piece of evidence. At her trial, Rachel testified in her own defense, claiming she was no killer.
4: I did not do that to my mother. I'm not saying I'm completely innocent. I made bad choices afterwards, and I'll admit that. But planning and killing my mom, I did not do.
0: The jury didn't believe it. Rachel Mullinex was convicted of her mother's murder. She was sentenced to 25 years to life. In a separate trial, Ian Allen was also convicted of Barbara Mullinex's murder, and he, too, was sentenced to 25 years to life. After his trial, Ian admitted to police what the forensic evidence already proved, that Rachel was involved from the beginning.
2: Once he realized his life was over and she was laying all the blame on him, the loyalty stopped.
5: She killed her mother, and Ian helped her kill her mother, so that's an absolute, that's not a question.
3: The juries expect to hear forensic evidence. If you don't have forensic evidence, I think you have a really hard time proving your case.
6: The forensics were very important, especially in the case against Rachel. The forensics being able to prove that what she was saying was not true, it spoke louder than anything else in that courtroom.
0: Up next, a state park employee is killed on the job.
7: These kind of things just don't happen in Southwest Minnesota.
8: Her clothing and her necklace were used as a ligature.
0: There were witnesses, lots of evidence, and even a confession.
9: He had been in and out of both federal and state prison for most of his adult life.
0: But it still took years to put it all together.
10: I needed to keep working on that case.
0: State parks are usually safe, quiet, peaceful, family-friendly environments. So when Carrie Nelson had the chance to work at the Blue Mound State Park in Minnesota,

0: She jumped at it.
1: She greeted all of the campers and hikers that came through that office. She was the perfect person for that job. I think she liked where you help people and care for people. That's just was her personality.
0: Carrie enjoyed the job. But on a sunny afternoon in May of 2001, a co-worker walked into the park office and made a horrifying discovery.
2: I've got a dead parks worker on the floor.
3: A dead what?
2: I've got a dead parks worker on the floor of the office.
0: He found Carrie's body in a pool of blood.
4: The discovery of her body that afternoon was certainly pretty shocking for that area.
1: And I remember when my sister called me and she was hysterical. And at that time, I heard the words, Carrie's dead, and it was the biggest shock I've ever had, so.
0: Police found evidence of a life and death struggle.
5: There was a fax machine that the phone was down off the hook, and a chair that it looked had been damaged in it. There were papers strewn about underneath her.
0: Unfortunately, there were no surveillance cameras in the building. The cash register was empty, and so was the safe in the back room. Park officials estimated approximately $2,000 was missing.
6: The safe was located back in the office area, but when you're standing by the counter, if you were able to look straight back, you would be able to see the safe from that area.
0: A search of the office revealed a possible clue identifying the time of the murder.
6: We located a note that Carrie was in the process of writing. On top of the note, she had written the date and time. The time was at 2 o'clock in the afternoon. And she was writing the letter to her boyfriend, actually, but it was not completed.
0: At approximately 2 p.m., there were more than 100 park visitors and employees on site. Investigators learned that Carrie was fearful of one of those employees, Stephen Barber, a 26-year-old maintenance man.
6: Carrie told one of her friends that she felt that Barber was stalking her and that he just would not leave her alone.
0: Carrie and several co-workers knew that Barber smoked crack cocaine and was dealing it on the job.
5: Carrie had stated that she was considering talking to the police about possible drug use by this employee.
0: Was it possible that Barber found out Carrie was about to turn him in? The $2,000 could have been a motive as well.
6: Because Barber is involved in narcotics, we felt that his motive could have been to get the money from the safe.
0: Even more incriminating, Barber had no alibi for the time of Carrie's murder. Investigators learned that Carrie was fearful of one of those employees, Stephen Barber, a 26-year-old maintenance man.
6: Carrie told one of her friends that she felt that Barber was stalking her and that he just would not leave her alone.
0: Carrie and several co-workers knew that Barber smoked crack cocaine and was dealing it on the job.
5: Carrie had stated that she was considering talking to the police about possible drug use by this employee.
0: Was it possible that Barber found out Carrie was about to turn him in? The $2,000 could have been a motive as well.
6: Because Barber is involved in narcotics, we felt that his motive could have been to get the money from the safe.
0: Even more incriminating, Barber had no alibi for the time of Carrie's murder.

0: Finale, Tuesday at 9 on TLC.
1: For the medical examiner, it wasn't difficult to determine what happened at the crime scene. There were perfectly round blood drops near both the cash register and the safe. DNA tests showed the blood was Carrie's.
2: Carrie could have been struck in the nose with a hand, with another object, and then had a nosebleed, and then as she was being taken into the area where the cash register was, then she was depositing that blood.
1: Small hemorrhages in Carrie's eyes showed that the killer applied force to her neck.
2: I believe we're in an effort to control her. I think her clothing and her necklace were used as a ligature, and then the little hemorrhages occurred as that event was happening.
1: The medical examiner found no evidence of sexual assault. The cause of death was blunt force trauma.
2: It appeared that she had been struck with some type of heavy object that had resulted in extensive head and facial injuries that I ultimately showed had led to her death.
1: At Blue Mound State Park, there is only one way in and one way out, and everyone who enters the park is supposed to have a permit. But in a potential setback, investigators learned that the entrance isn't always monitored.
3: There is certainly a possibility that there were people that were in that campground that we didn't know about.
1: The park was isolated. There were hundreds of acres in which the killer could disappear, which worried investigators. One camper reported seeing a car speeding past his campsite, located a short distance from the park office.
3: He saw this large white boat type of car leaving the area of the office, going rapidly, spinning its tires.
1: Although he didn't see the car's license plate and couldn't identify the make or model, he did recall when it passed by. It was between 2:15 and 2:30 p.m.
4: Carrie did work alone in the office. The last person to see her alive was a camper who came in at 1:53 and bought a permit to go into the park.
1: And Carrie's body was found at 2:44, which put the white car at the scene at the time of the murder. Stephen Barber, the park employee who'd been stalking Carrie before her murder, owned the car that fit this description.
5: Barber owned a white four-door Cadillac that we would describe as a boat-like vehicle.
1: When questioned by police, Barber denied any involvement. He claimed he was at his daughter's birthday party at the time of the murder.
5: He had arrived at the party about 3 o'clock in the afternoon. Given the time frame of the homicide, he still could not be ruled out as a possible suspect.
1: Police found nothing in Barber's car or house that tied him to the murder. At the crime scene, next to Carrie's body, was a wristwatch.
3: She's almost literally pointing to it.
1: One end of the leather wristband had been torn off.
4: That certainly suggested that it had come off in the struggle.
1: The watch wasn't Carrie's. Stephen Barber denied owning it, and none of Carrie's co-workers recognized it. Also near Carrie's body was a pack of Duralle brand cigarettes.
5: Carrie was not a smoker, and we determined that there was no employees at the state park that smoked Duralle cigarettes, so therefore we determined that they were most likely left by the suspect.
1: Investigators found no prints on the watch or on the cigarette pack. So forensic technicians used heated super glue in the office, which releases vapors that adhere to the amino acids in fingerprints.
6: It was a fairly monumental task because, obviously, with that large number of people coming through that agency, there would have been a tremendous amount of fingerprints left on various surfaces.
1: With this technique, investigators found 135 latent prints. None of those prints matched their suspect, Stephen Barber. Scientists also swabbed the watch found next to Carrie's body. They found a mixture of three different DNA profiles. One was Carrie Nelson's, probably a result of her pulling the watch off of the perpetrator. Neither of the other two profiles matched the DNA of Stephen Barber.
5: We really felt Barber was our man, and the forensic evidence starts saying this is not him.
1: Investigators were finding forensic evidence. They just didn't have a suspect to compare it to.

0: huge savings
1: and free shipping from our U.S. warehouses.
2: Five days after Carrie Nelson's murder, detectives found what they believed to be the murder weapon. It was a decorative rock with the state park logo found lying in a small stream a mile and a half from the crime scene.
3: I'd obviously looked out of place, and not to mention the fact that it was missing from the visitor center, the same visitor center where Carrie Nelson had just been murdered.
2: Chips from this rock were found scattered around Carrie's body. The white car witnesses saw leaving the scene would have gone right by this stream.
4: The perpetrator, if he drove alongside the left-hand side of the road, could have thrown it from the driver's side of his car into the stream.
2: But stream water had washed away any potential evidence that could have identified the killer.
5: I took photographs of the injuries on Carrie's body, and I was able to match up areas of that rock very well with certain injuries on Carrie's face and head.
2: Investigators spent hours comparing the fingerprints from the crime scene to all of the park employees and the campers who were in the park the day of the murder.
6: 97 of those came back to employees, leaving us with 38 unidentified latent fingerprints that could potentially have been the perpetrator.
2: The prints were entered into the statewide database of known criminal offenders, and there were no matches. The DNA profiles found on the watch were also entered into the statewide database of known criminal offenders. Unfortunately, the mixed samples created problems.
7: When we are working with mixtures, we are working with combinations of DNA types, and so we can't identify just that single individual.
2: Analysts found 19 potential matches in the Minnesota database.
8: We were hoping that at least one of those 19 people would turn out to be our suspect and that we'd be able to solve the case that way.
2: But it was not to be. Each of those 19 people was investigated and cleared. 1 year passed, and then investigators got a break. An inmate came forward who said his cellmate, Anthony Flowers, admitted killing Carrie Nelson in the state park.
8: Mr. Flowers had a very lengthy criminal history. He essentially was a career bank robber and had been in and out of both federal and state prison as a result of that for most of his adult life.
2: Records showed that Flowers had broken out of prison just days before Carrie's murder and was still at large when the murder and theft occurred. Strangely, the inmate's story didn't match the crime, and neither did the evidence.
8: None of his prints matched those at the scene, and his DNA eliminated him as being a contributor to any of the DNA found on the watch at the scene.
2: But why did the inmate come forward to implicate his cellmate? It turned out both of them were after the money.
9: There was a substantial reward for information leading to the arrest of the person responsible for Carrie Nelson's homicide. He would then collect the reward money and then split it up with Flowers.
2: And they also found evidence that Flowers much preferred the amenities of the state prison to the federal prison system.
9: Flowers is a person that was looking at spending the rest of his life in federal prison. And we believe that he wanted to admit to this homicide to get put into the state prison in Minnesota, which would be a more comfortable stay for him for the rest of his life.
2: Again, the case turned cold. For the next 5 years, investigators continued to pursue various leads, more than 600 in all, and none of them panned out. Until investigators took one more look at the forensic evidence.

0: at 4patriots.com before this deal is gone.
1: After 5 years of searching for Carrie Nelson's killer, scientists decided to try something different. By 2006, DNA technology was much more advanced than it was in 2001, and the results were far more precise. So investigators asked scientists if they could retest the watch found at the crime scene. The watch band was woven from nylon, and investigators wondered if sweat from the killer might have seeped into the material.
2: Sweat itself doesn't really contain DNA, but what happens is cells that have the DNA end up kind of getting washed off of the body in the sweat, and so then that sweat gets deposited on the watch.
1: Investigators were able to isolate skin cells from the wristband, which they subjected to a DNA test. The result was a mixture of two DNA profiles.
2: From looking at the profile, I could tell that it was probably a mixture of a man and a woman.
1: The female DNA was not Carrie Nelson's, and the male DNA didn't match any possible suspects or anyone in the Minnesota DNA database. But the cigarette pack at the scene gave investigators an idea.
3: The cigarettes still had the South Dakota tax stamp on them, so that suggested, of course, that they were purchased in South Dakota.
1: So investigators sent the DNA profile to authorities in South Dakota and asked them to compare it to DNA profiles in their state's database of known criminal offenders. The DNA from the watch band matched Randy Swaney, a 35-year-old petty criminal who was currently serving a 30-month sentence in South Dakota for burglary.
4: He was a person who would case out places before who'd burglarize them. So it was possible that he had came to the state park that day to initially just case it out.
1: But investigators wondered who had contributed the female DNA found on the watch band. Police went to the most logical source, Randy Swaney's wife, Dawn. As they expected, her DNA was the other half of the mixture.
3: That meant that she was a possible suspect.
1: But investigators learned that Dawn was at work at the time of the murder, a solid alibi.
4: She would wear the watch to work on occasion, and this would explain why her DNA would be on the watch.
1: Dawn also provided this photograph, which showed Randy Swaney wearing the watch.
3: In one of the photographs, the pin from the watch band itself is in the same location that you can tell from the wear mark on the watch that was found at the scene.
1: A second photo showed Swaney with a pack of Durell cigarettes. He also owned a large white car.
5: The car that Randy Swaney and his wife owned fit that description of the one seen leaving the park on the day of the murder exactly.
1: And palm prints found on the counter at the crime scene and on a piece of paper near Carrie's body both matched Randy Swaney. In May of 2007, Randy Swaney was charged with first-degree murder.
6: I did not kill Carrie Christine Nelson.
1: Prosecutors believe Swaney walked up to the park office, looked inside, and didn't see anyone there. So he entered the office, opened the cash register, and that's when Carrie walked out of the bathroom and confronted him. There was a fight. Swaney hit Carrie, and she ripped the watch from his wrist. Swaney dragged Carrie to the back room and forced her to open the safe. After he took the $2,000, Swaney decided not to leave any witnesses. He picked up the decorative rock and struck Carrie 5 times. The force of the blows caused his cigarettes to fall from his pocket. He left with the murder weapon and threw it in the nearby creek, thinking he'd removed all of the incriminating evidence from the crime scene. Little did he know, he actually left most of it behind. Randy Swaney was convicted of first-degree murder and sentenced to life in prison with no possibility of parole.
3: The security measures both at Blue Mound State Park and at other state parks changed significantly as a result of this crime.
5: You've got a defendant who adamantly denied ever being at this particular spot. But the forensic evidence didn't leave any doubt. Randy Sweeney was there whether he wanted to admit it or not.
7: With Carrie, I had a poster, and I kept that at my desk for the entire time until after the trial was over to remind me that I needed to keep working on that case. And so she was always looking at me saying, well, I've given you what you need to get, so get her done.
1: Up next, a woman mysteriously disappears.
8: We called her Thursday. We called her Friday. No answer.
9: She vanished out of nowhere.
1: Detectives check her apartment, but someone's been there before them.
10: Obviously, someone's been watching CSI.
11: He knew we were coming. He knew what he was doing.
1: A suspect emerges, but he isn't talking.
10: He was hiding out to sustain himself.
1: And if police can't find the victim, they'll have a hard time proving murder.

0: Sunday services at the Golden Gate Church in Fort Worth, Texas, were an important part of Glenda Furch's life.
1: My mother has attended the same church since she was born. Her grandmother attended that church. Her mother's mother is a generation church, so it's very important.
2: Hey, my name is Glenda.
0: So when Glenda didn't show up for services one Sunday morning, family and church members suspected something was wrong.
3: Her pastor said that even if she didn't go to church on a Sunday, she would call him to apologize for not going to church.
1: We had been calling her, no answer.
0: So one of Glenda's daughters went to her apartment. The first thing she noticed was that her mother's car was missing. The apartment door was locked. Glenda wasn't there. But the apartment was stiflingly hot.
1: The AC had been turned off or turned down, so it was very, very hot in there, and that was not like Mom to not have any air on in the apartment.
2: Hey, Mom!
0: Glenda's daughter assumed her mother had gone somewhere for a few days, so she locked the door and left. The next day, when Glenda didn't show up for work, her family called police to report her missing. When police arrived, they noticed the air conditioning had now been turned on, and they found unmistakable signs of foul play.
4: There was a very large bleach stain on her carpet next to her bed in her master bedroom.
0: Glenda's daughter told police she didn't smell bleach the day before.
5: There had been some extensive cleaning done, and there were some items missing from the apartment, such as the vacuum cleaner, the trash cans.
0: Forensic testing of the stain on the bedroom carpet turned up nothing except bleach.
6: We never found any positive signs of any signs of blood.
0: And someone had also wiped down the doorknobs, light switches, and water faucets to remove fingerprints. But where was Glenda Furch? Glenda's employer, General Motors, said she was at work on Thursday night and left the factory around midnight. And records showed Glenda used her credit card to buy gas a short time later at 12:24 a.m.
3: We know that she went and purchased gas because that was the last transaction of her on her credit card.
0: But no one saw or heard from her after that. And no one could tell police anything about Glenda's personal life.
5: She kept her personal life very private. No one in her family could give us the name of who, if anyone, she might be dating.
0: But a check of police records showed Glenda called 911 a few weeks earlier, saying she felt threatened.
7: Fort Worth Police Operator L450, how can I help you?

0: lighting these candles in unity, we are sharing hope and faith.
1: 51-year-old Glenda Furch was missing, and Fort Worth investigators feared she had been the victim of foul play.
2: This is a woman just going home from work who had never really done anything wrong. She'd never been engaged in questionable activity, and she vanished out of nowhere.
1: Glenda's life revolved around her job at General Motors, her two daughters, and her grandchildren.
3: Being with her family, that was very important to her.
1: In a search for suspects, investigators learned that Glenda Furch called police several weeks before her disappearance to report some criminal activity.
4: I just wanted to report, last week, this guy knocked on my door. When I asked who was it, he just went to rambling off about something he had to show me. I said, no, I'm not interested. And he said, oh, just give me a chance. Just give me a chance, you know, and he just stood there begging for me to open my door.
2: At the time, there were a number of home invasions in the city of Fort Worth where robbers would knock on doors or just kick them down.
1: But none of the homes were cleaned after they were robbed, so investigators concluded there was no connection between the robberies and Glenda's disappearance. That's when Glenda's neighbors gave police some key information.
3: We found two young men who were moving into a nearby apartment right across from hers that earlier that morning, Monday morning at about 2 a.m, had seen a black male coming back and forth from the direction of her apartment to a car parked right across from her apartment.
1: That car fit the description of Glenda's gold-colored Mazda. Another neighbor described the same man repeatedly driving a gold Mazda in and out of the parking lot on Sunday night. And early Monday morning, yet another neighbor saw a man fitting the same description leaving Glenda's apartment.
2: This witness told investigators that the individual that they'd seen coming in and out of the apartment may have been going to the dumpster.
5: For him to be able to come and go for several days or for even for a length of time like he did, I think that can suggest that he was not only familiar with the area, he may have possibly lived there at some time.
1: Evidence technicians emptied the dumpster and went through the contents of dozens of bags. Five of the bags contained items taken from Glenda's apartment.
5: If the family had waited till Tuesday instead of Monday to call us, and the dumpster was emptied Tuesday morning early, and there goes all of our evidence.
1: In one bag was a receipt for the gas Glenda purchased on Thursday night after work. This proved Glenda was home for at least part of Thursday evening. The bag also held empty drink cans and cleaning products, including an empty gallon container of bleach. Another bag contained one of Glenda's blouses, slit all the way up the back.
5: When you see the clothing cut, you start thinking possibly sexual assault.
2: One of the lieutenants on the case initially said, Darla, we don't know what this is, but it's going to be very bad.
1: Also in the garbage, investigators found another clue.
6: We found duct tape, used duct tape, as well as duct tape still on a roll. And we found some electrical cords that had been wrapped up, tied up into knots, and other items that looked like they had been involved in a crime.
1: It looked as if someone had used the duct tape and cords to restrain Glenda. The only fingerprints found in Glenda's apartment were Glenda's. Her prints were on file with the police department when she filed an application for a gun permit. That gun was missing from her apartment. Veteran detectives were surprised at how much effort had gone into cleaning Glenda's apartment.
5: It appeared to have been wiped down. On your mirrors in your bathrooms, those are great places to get fingerprints. There was not even a smudge mark.
3: Obviously, someone's been watching CSI. They vacuumed thoroughly, I assume, to try to collect any hair or fibers that might be present.
1: And apparently whoever used the vacuum cleaner took it with him. 5 days after Glenda's disappearance, someone called police to report a fire at a car wash 30 miles from Glenda's apartment.
7: It looks like the car is on fire right now.
8: On fire? Stay on the line, sir. I'm connecting you with the fire department.
1: Fire officials arrived to find a gold-colored Mazda engulfed in flames.
6: Accelerants had been used and the fire had been deliberately set.
1: When the vehicle fire was extinguished, investigators found no one inside. The license plates had been removed, but the vehicle identification number was still intact. It was Glenda Furch's car.
9: While they were doing their investigation, we were doing our own little investigation, trying to find out what happened. We were putting out flyers in neighborhoods. We were talking to media people.
1: Then, a citizen reported finding a female body wrapped in a blue floral comforter tied with electrical cords along the railroad tracks within the Arlington city limits.
3: At that moment, there was no doubt in my mind that we had recovered Glenda's body.
1: But it was not to be. A forensic odontologist compared Glenda's dental records to the unknown female. And it wasn't Glenda.
3: That news was rather shocking. How many black females tied with electrical cord, wrapped in blue floral comforters, can there be? The answer to that was obviously more than one.
1: So the search continued.

0: Bears. New season, Tuesday, September 1st on TLC.
1: One month after Glenda Furch's disappearance, Dallas police noticed a man getting items out of the trunk of a car that had been reported stolen. As police moved in, the suspect took off and led them on a high-speed chase.
2: He drove the vehicle through a couple of stoplights and had a couple of narrow misses, and then he got on the freeways, and the officers told us that he got that vehicle traveling faster than they ever thought a Ford Probe could move.
3: A very lengthy pursuit ensued, and the car wrecked out. And they took a young man into custody for fleeing from the police and for driving a stolen car.
1: The carjacker was 40-year-old Rodney Owens, an unemployed career criminal.
3: Rodney had a dishonorable discharge from the military. He had assaulted his commanding officer.
1: A background check revealed Owens had numerous warrants out for his arrest for aggravated assault charges involving his ex-girlfriend. Owens' ex-girlfriend told police Owens had threatened to kill her.
3: He told her that he could come up behind her and put a plastic bag over her head and watch her die.
1: She also said Owens had recently been stalking her, and she and her co-workers saw him driving a gold-colored Mazda similar to Glenda's car around the time of Glenda's disappearance. Investigators also learned that Owens once lived in Glenda Furch's apartment complex with his mother.
2: The front of her apartment looked right out directly at Miss Furch's apartment.
1: Then, investigators noticed something else. When police searched the car Owens was driving in the high-speed chase, they found a bag containing a roll of Tape-It brand duct tape. This isn't a common brand. It's sold only in a handful of stores in the Fort Worth area, but it was the same brand duct tape used to bind Glenda Furch.
2: And it also contained a handgun, a hunting knife, some electrical cord that had been tied in knots.
1: Investigators wondered if any of the other items in Owen's bag matched items found in the dumpster outside Glenda's apartment. So they sent all of the evidence to the forensic lab. There, scientists noticed a similarity in the electrical cord found in Owen's car.
2: The same type of knots and the same type of cord that were found in the dumpster outside Glenda Furch's apartment.
4: They sent us a number of different items, including swabs that were reportedly from cans, as well as cuttings from towels and scrapings from clothing.
1: The swabs from the drink cans were found to contain saliva. Also, on one of the cans was a partial fingerprint. Using super glue fuming and ninhydrin, they found another partial print on the cardboard spool of the used duct tape found in the trash.
5: After the print is developed with the ninhydrin and the super glue, then those prints can be photographed.
6: The print that was photographed off the roll of duct tape, I had an enlargement of an enhanced version, and I compared it to an enlarged photograph of Mr. Owens' prints. That print on the roll of duct tape was made by Mr. Owens.
1: They also found what appeared to be biological evidence on a bath towel that looked like the towels in Glenda's apartment. The biological evidence was semen. The DNA profile from the bath towel and saliva from the drink were compared to Rodney Owens. There was no surprise.
4: The profiles from the soda cans were identical to the profile I obtained from Rodney Owens. The profile I obtained from the sperm fraction of the towel was identical to the profile I obtained from Rodney Owens.
1: Rodney Owens was arrested and charged with Glenda Furch's murder. But would Owens reveal what he did with Glenda's body?

0: And then he sexually assaulted her and killed her. He stole whatever cash and valuables he could find. He then wrapped Glenda's body in bedsheets and placed it in her car. Where he took her body, no one knows. Glenda's daughter stopped in to check on her mother on Sunday. Owens returned on Sunday night and spent hours cleaning the apartment, wiping away the fingerprints, and using the vacuum cleaner to remove hair and fibers. He later took the vacuum with him. Owens threw away most of the items he used in the crime in the dumpster, but he left partial prints on a piece of duct tape and a drink can. He also left his DNA on the drink can and biological evidence on a bath towel, later found by investigators. In the days after the murder, Owen's ex-girlfriend said he was driving a car identical to Glenda's and even used it to stop by her workplace. By the time Owens set fire to Glenda's car, he'd already left plenty of evidence of his involvement in the dumpster outside Glenda's apartment.
1: We still don't know exactly how Glenda Birch died, but that one fingerprint, the few specimens of blood and semen put this case together. It was enough to know that something bad had happened.
2: Something sexual happened in that apartment, but I can't substantiate a sexual assault.
1: The defense hung its case on the fact that there was no body, that they still couldn't prove that Glenda Furch was dead.
0: But witness after witness testified that Glenda Furch would never just leave her family, her church, and her job. And Owens had a very simple motive. He needed money.
3: The jury find the defendant guilty.
0: 1 year after Glenda Furch disappeared, Rodney Owens was convicted of her murder and sentenced to life in prison. He was offered a lighter sentence in return for disclosing where he took Glenda's remains, but he refused.
4: The most difficult part is not knowing. So still today, we don't know, and it's the unknown. So it's still very difficult.
1: It was a web. You had the items that were found in the dumpster, his DNA combined with Furch's items. It was a very intricate web that would never could have been put together without the forensics in this case.
4: I wasn't familiar with forensic science. I knew a little bit, you know, you watch TV, you know, but I wasn't real familiar with it. But learning, going through this process with the DA, with the detectives, I've learned a lot more that forensic science is incredible.
0: Up next, a couple goes on vacation and is never heard from again.
5: They're not looking for a missing person. Because adults don't go missing. Adults leave a trail, and there's no trail, okay?
0: Police find evidence the couple may have been shot.
6: Hydroshock brand of ammunition is specifically designed for use against human beings.
0: The last place they were seen was at a well-known nightclub in the resort town.
7: That was taken at Secrets Nightclub in the last night that they were alive.
0: But there were other secrets that night, like what really happened to these two people. It was at an office party where Josh Ford and Jeannie Crutchley first met. Both had been married previously, and the two were instantly attracted to one another, despite a considerable age difference.
7: Josh was 32 years old, Jeannie was 51. And my normal response is, if the shoe was on the other foot, you wouldn't think twice about it.
5: In Joshua Ford, Jeannie Crutchley found a younger man who was exciting, fun to be around, who also wanted to do new things in life.
0: Josh was a very successful mortgage broker. Jeannie was an accountant for an insurance company. After dating for 2 years, they moved in together, sharing a house in Fairfax, Virginia.
5: They were two spirits who really had the same personalities. So when

0: Those same two personalities clicked. I don't think the age made that much difference to them. They just fell in love.
1: The couple rented a condo for the Memorial Day weekend in Ocean City, Maryland, a well-known resort town along the Atlantic shore. But neither one showed up for work when the holiday weekend was over.
2: When Jeannie didn't show up for work, her coworkers were really concerned, and that's when they notified the Ocean City police.
1: Police went to their rented condo and found Jeannie's car in the parking lot.
3: It was obvious to the police right away that the car had been there for an extended period of time. In Ocean City, with the sand blowing around constantly, sand begins to accumulate very quickly.
1: And nothing was out of place in the condominium.
4: There's absolutely no sign of foul play. There wasn't any break-in. There wasn't any broken glass. The place was relatively clean.
1: Jeannie's car keys were still in the condo. So were their clothes, computer, and camera. It was as if they'd gone out for a walk and never came back. A background check revealed Josh and Jeannie used their credit card to buy drinks at the Green Turtle, a sports bar, on Saturday night. Investigators found the waitress who served Josh and Jeannie. She recalled they were sitting alone.
4: She did remember that he was a fan of the Celtics and was tuned into the game.
1: From there, investigators learned that Josh and Jeannie took a bus to a nearby club.
5: One of the hottest nightclubs in Ocean City, where everybody just floods to in Secrets, and that's where they were heading.
1: The bus driver identified Josh and Jeannie from a photo lineup and said they were talking with another couple on the bus, a Caucasian couple in their late 20s or early 30s.
5: They actually, when they got off the bus, all four of them waited in line for over an hour to get in.
1: Witnesses saw the two couples drinking together and also saw them leave together. But there was no trace of Josh and Jeannie after that.
0: No cell phone activity, no credit card activity, no nothing. These people were just plucked off the face of the earth.

0: News Sunday at 8 on Discovery.
1: Less than a week after Josh Ford and Jeannie Crutchley went missing, police were called to a Hooters restaurant in Ocean City, Maryland. A silent alarm went off after midnight, telling police there was a robbery in progress.
2: Upon the officer arriving, he finds a Jeep backed up to the door and two people walking out with armloads of stolen merchandise.
1: The robbers, a man and a woman, were arrested on the spot.
3: They were so intoxicated that the male, the husband, says to one of the officers, thinking it would be okay, can't we just put it all back and we'll be cool?
1: Benjamin and Erica Siffret weren't your typical married couple. They weren't your typical burglars either.
2: Erica Siffret comes from an upper middle class family, great student, excellent basketball player.
4: Her three-point shooting was top five in the country her freshman or sophomore year.
1: Benjamin Siffret, or BJ as he was known, was a former Navy SEAL who had finished first in his class.
5: He was an expert shot. He was the cream of the crop.
6: I was told by some of his SEAL buddies that this was the type of guy who could go out, drink all night long, okay? Stay out till 5 o'clock in the morning, go back to the dorm, sleep for an hour or two, and do a 20-mile run the next day and beat everybody because it was up here. He's motivated up here.
1: Neither one had ever been arrested before, but inside their car, police were surprised by what they found.
4: These people are armed to the teeth. She has a gun in her waistband. It's a .357 five-shot revolver. I mean, he's got a 6-hour 9mm that's fully loaded, ready to go. And then in the vehicle, there's a .45 caliber H&K combat weapon. So, you know, you look at looking at that, they mean business.
1: And the arresting officers discovered something else. Inside Erica's purse were the Virginia driver's licenses of Joshua Ford and Jeannie Crutchley.
4: And automatically the hair on the back of their neck stands up and they realize this is a lot bigger than just a burglary at Hooters with handguns.
1: When asked where she got the licenses, Erica said she and BJ found them and denied ever meeting or even seeing Josh and Jeannie.
6: It's very, very possible that they found these licenses on the beach. Or maybe they're planning a future crime of maybe stealing someone's identity.
1: In the back of the Siffret's vehicle, police found ski masks and flex cuffs.
4: It makes you think maybe they've held these people hostage or taken them hostage and they're holding them somewhere against their will.
1: Investigators now had probable cause to search the Siffret's nearby condo.
2: They found a lot more than they bargained for.
6: On the table outside the dining room, they find two spent bullets.
1: Police also found evidence that BJ and Erica lied to them.
6: They find a stack of photographs, really a cache of photographs, and on the top is a picture of Jeannie and Joshua at Secrets.
5: That was taken the last night that they were alive.
1: One of the pictures in the Siffret's condo showed a ring on Josh Ford's hand. In another picture, taken 2 days after Josh and Jeannie went missing, Erica Siffret is wearing Josh's ring on a chain around her neck. And when she was arrested for the robbery, police found that ring in her purse. Even more damning, police found in the Siffret's possession a key to the Atlantis condominiums where Josh and Jeannie had been staying.
5: They turned the key, it unlocked the door. It was the key to Josh and Jeannie's unit.
1: Police were now certain that the Siffrets had something to do with Josh and Jeannie's disappearance. But what?

0: Grainger, for the ones who get it done.
1: The last known photograph of Josh Ford and Jeannie Crutchley was taken at the Secrets nightclub. From a photo lineup, the bus driver identified BJ and Erica Siffret as the couple he saw with Josh Ford and Jeannie Crutchley when he dropped them off at Secrets. And witnesses saw the two couples leave Secrets together. But what happened after that? Investigators took a much closer, forensic look in the bathroom of the Siffret's condo. And there, they noticed something.
2: I saw some orange-colored substance on the tile. I noticed a little bit running down the side of the shower stall. And when I saw that, I thought, well, you know, maybe this could be blood.
3: They pull out the sink stopper for the washing sink, and they find all kinds of hair attached to it with blood and flesh.
1: Underneath that sink, investigators discovered a bullet hole that went clear through the wall into the adjacent bedroom. This matched the two bullets found on the Siffret's coffee table.
2: One of them looked like it had some drywall dust in it. One of them looked like it had blood in the grooves and joints and stuff like that.
1: And witnesses saw the two couples leave Secrets together. But what happened after that? Investigators took a much closer, forensic look in the bathroom of the Siffret's condo. And there, they noticed something.
2: I saw some orange-colored substance on the tile. I noticed a little bit running down the side of the shower stall. And when I saw that, I thought, well, you know, maybe this could be blood.
3: They pull out the sink stopper for the washing sink, and they find all kinds of hair attached to it with blood and flesh.
1: Underneath that sink, investigators discovered a bullet hole that went clear through the wall into the adjacent bedroom. This matched the two bullets found on the Siffret's coffee table.
2: One of them looked like it had some drywall dust in it. One of them looked like it had blood in the grooves and joints and stuff like that.
1: On the large glass window inside the bathroom, crime scene technicians discovered a partial palm print. Tests on the blood in the bathroom and on the mangled 357 slug found on the coffee table yielded a DNA profile. Investigators took samples from Josh and Jeannie's toothbrushes and hairbrushes and generated their DNA profiles.
4: Most of the DNA that we tested came back mixed DNA, both of Joshua Ford and Jeannie Crutchley.
1: The DNA on the mangled 357 slug found on the coffee table was Josh's.
5: So that bullet had been in Joshua Ford's body at some point and then dug out or pulled out and kept as a trophy by the Siffrets. We didn't have the bodies, but we knew that somebody had met a very brutal and gruesome end in that room.
1: Bullets test fired from Erica Siffret's .357 revolver were compared to the damaged bullets.
6: When the hollow point expands in soft tissue, it'll mushroom out. Many people might think that this expansion is damage to a bullet and might prevent or even hinder firearms examination. However, this is just simply not true. The two bullets recovered from the dining room table positively associate, or in other words, matched, back to the .357 Magnum revolver.
1: When faced with this evidence, Erica Siffret made a deal with prosecutors. She agreed to lead them to Josh and Jeannie's bodies and testify against BJ in exchange for a reduced charge. She told investigators they dismembered Josh and Jeannie's bodies and put them in dumpsters in the neighboring state of Delaware, 10 miles away. For investigators, this was a lucky break.
4: Delaware has a unique system of dumping. They know where everything they dump. They know what plot it is at their dump site.
1: 8 days after Josh and Jeannie went missing, parts of their dismembered bodies were found. Bullets recovered from Josh's body matched Erica Siffret's gun. Josh's palm print matched the print on the bathroom window in the Siffritz condo. Incredibly, Josh Ford and Jeannie Crutchley were random victims of a couple for whom breaking the law had become a strange romantic obsession. But just when investigators thought the case had been solved, Erica came forward with a story they could hardly believe.

0: dentures, and implants. That's what we do.
1: Prosecutors made a deal with Erica Siffret. If she told them the truth about what happened to Josh Ford and Jeannie Crutchley, she would face a reduced charge. One of the requirements of the deal was that she had to pass a polygraph test. Originally, she told prosecutors that she had nothing to do with the murders, that all she did was help dispose of the bodies. Later, however, she changed her story.
2: She admitted during the pre-test interview that she was more involved in the homicides than she had told us up to then. She admitted taking the knife and stabbing Jeannie.
1: Erica also admitted the tattoo on her abdomen had a special significance.
2: Following the stabbing of Jeannie Crutchley, she got a tattoo on her side in the same place where she stabbed Jeannie Crutchley. And that was so she could forever be reminded of that night.
3: She was involved from the get-go, and she essentially admitted she ordered the killings. So based on that, you know, we couldn't continue with this deal.
1: First-degree murder charges were filed against both BJ and Erica Siffret. Each ended up turning on the other. As the trials approached, investigators struggled to find a motive for the crime. However, she changed her story.
2: She admitted during the pre-test interview that she was more involved in the homicides than she had told us up to then. She admitted taking the knife and stabbing Jeannie.
1: Erica also admitted the tattoo on her abdomen had a special significance.
2: Following the stabbing of Jeannie Crutchley, she got a tattoo on her side in the same place where she stabbed Jeannie Crutchley. And that was so she could forever be reminded of that night.
3: She was involved from the get-go, and she essentially admitted she ordered the killings. So based on that, you know, we couldn't continue with this deal.
1: First-degree murder charges were filed against both BJ and Erica Siffret. Each ended up turning on the other. As the trials approached, investigators struggled to find a motive for the crime.
2: We believe that these murders were committed simply for the fun or the thrill of killing. We've come up with no other possible motive in this case.
1: The couple owned a scrapbooking store near a mall in Altoona, Pennsylvania. But 2 months before the murders, they began turning to a life of crime.
4: According to Erica, there was very little sexual contact between her and her husband, BJ. She told me that BJ thrived on the burglaries and doing things of risk, and that's what got him off.
5: They start out burglarizing places close to where Erica and BJ own the business. That's not fun anymore. So they upped the ante. They needed more thrill, more thrill, more thrill.
1: Prosecutors say the Siffrets were hunting for thrills when they met Josh and Jeannie at Secrets Nightclub. After some conversation, they all decided to go back to the Siffrets' condo for more drinking, conversation, and a dip in the hot tub. But the Siffrets decided to toy with Josh and Jeannie. Erica claimed her purse was missing, with her expensive jewelry inside, and she wanted Josh and Jeannie to help look for it. But only Erica and BJ were in on the game. If Josh and Jeannie found the purse, they could live. If not, they'd have to pay the price. When Josh and Jeannie didn't find the purse, BJ accused them of stealing it.
6: They must have taken it.
7: What?
8: You took it!
7: Why would you steal a purse?
6: Calm down. It's all right.
7: Where is it?
6: We don't have it.
7: Prove it. Take your clothes off.
6: Are you serious?
7: Right now, take your clothes off. Come on. Come on. Shut up.
6: Look, we don't have it, okay?
1: Josh and Jeannie made a run for the bathroom and locked the door. They tried to escape, with Josh leaving his palm print on the window.
7: The door, Josh!
1: The evidence shows 4 shots were fired. The first two went through the door and hit Josh in the torso. Erica said BJ fired the third shot into Josh's head. Prosecutors believe Erica fired the fourth shot towards Jeannie and missed, either accidentally or deliberately, as part of their cruel game. The bullet went through the wall into the adjoining bedroom. Erica told prosecutors she stabbed Jeannie in the abdomen with a knife. Later, when Erica brought some rags and detergent to clean up the blood, she said BJ was in the hot tub with the heads of their two victims. She said BJ removed the slug from Josh's head to keep it as a trophy. Over the next 24 hours, the couple dismembered the bodies, placed them in garbage bags, and put them in various dumpsters throughout Delaware. They also went to a hardware store to buy a new bathroom door and more cleaning supplies to repair the bathroom as best they could. Afterwards, the couple acted as if nothing had happened.
4: Drinking beer, having a great time, going to miniature golf. Nobody would have suspected them of being the animals they are.
1: Erica wore Josh's ring as a trophy and carried around their driver's licenses and kept the slugs from the shootings. Erica and BJ were tried separately.
2: Her defense was, I didn't do it, he did. His defense was, I didn't do it, she did.
1: In the absence of any physical evidence against him, and the fact that Erica's gun was used in Josh's murder, BJ was convicted of only one count of second-degree murder. He was sentenced to 38 years in prison. Erica was convicted of both murders and sentenced to life in prison plus 20 years.
3: She had the gun in her possession. She has, you know, the victim's identification in her purse. She has all of the souvenirs, if you will, with her in her possession or in her purse.
4: Still bothers me. Why this case stands out, I'll probably never see another case like this in my career and hopefully in my lifetime.
2: Without the forensic evidence, it would have been difficult to get a conviction of homicide in any degree as to these two defendants. It was possible, but it would have been much, much more difficult.
1: Next, a young girl sees her mother's killer, but can't identify him.
8: There was nothing. She was a complete blank.
1: With no other evidence, the case turns cold.
9: After Kathy was laid to rest, I was always struggling, trying to find out who could have done this.
1: Until forensic scientists decided to play-act the crime.
10: Basically, what we were doing was we were strangling each other.
1: And when they did, found evidence hidden for 15 years.
8: It takes science and luck to solve cases. In this case, it took a lot of luck.
1: Mike Odom met Kathy Martin in high school. They dated and soon decided to make a life together. But before they could get married, Mike was arrested for selling heroin. A mistake that put him behind bars for 2 years.
9: I remember while he was in the penitentiary and Kathy was dead set on waiting on him to get out to date him again, which she did.
1: Shortly after his release, Mike and Kathy did get married and had two children, Tasha and Sean. Kathy's father even gave Mike a job working in his sign business.
9: Kathy was set on making the marriage work, did everything she could.
1: Things were going well until one night when Mike couldn't get in touch with Kathy, who said she'd be home with the two children. Kathy didn't answer the phone, so Mike called his next-door neighbor and asked him to see if anything was wrong.
11: Kathy. The neighbor went over, beat on the door. Nobody answered. He looked in, and I think the TV was going. There was just something suspicious.
1: But instead of calling police, the neighbor drove a quarter mile into town, found a policeman, and they both went back to the Odoms' house together. The officer entered the unlocked house. Inside, on the living room sofa, was 4-year-old Tasha, beaten and unconscious, but still alive. He found 2-month-old Sean unharmed in the back room. In the next room, he found Kathy Odom on the floor, naked and covered in blood. She'd been stabbed to death. An ambulance rushed 4-year-old Tasha to the hospital. When Kathy's father arrived at the scene, police told him little about what had happened.
9: I said, "Where's the children?" He said, "Well, the children have been taken to the hospital." And he said, "That would be a good place for you to go and check on the children."
8: Frank described to me what it was like to be sitting in the hospital, and he looked up at a TV set, and that's when he learned that his daughter had been killed.
9: I didn't know that at the time, and I seen that. Well, I went outside the hospital and sat down, cried a long time, until I got myself back together a little bit to, I never did go back to the house that night, which was strange.
1: When Mike Odom got there, police paid special attention to his appearance.
12: Mike Odom, the husband, drives up, and he's wearing blue jeans and a blue shirt, and one of the investigators notices that he's got stains on his shirt. Is that blood? Is it not blood?
1: A search of the Odoms' home revealed blood in the bathroom, which meant the killer had cleaned up before leaving. But police found no evidence of a break-in. All the doors were locked except the front door. This indicated Kathy probably knew her killer.

0: at 4patriots.com before this deal is gone.
1: Kathy Odom's autopsy showed she had been stabbed 19 times and sexually assaulted.
2: This is a crime of passion, that it's not a stranger killing, because why would a stranger feel the need to stab her 16 times plus slash her throat 3 more times?
1: Kathy Odom's clothes told police something about what happened.
3: She took them off. She folded them up deliberately. You know, her clothes haven't been ripped off of her, so she voluntarily took her clothes off.
1: Police believe that the killer attacked Kathy Odom's daughter, Tasha, in order to make Kathy do whatever he wanted.
2: Number one, it would make Tasha stop crying. And more importantly, it would convince Kathy that he's serious and she better go along with what he's going to do.
1: Apparently, the killer used a cord from a nearby lamp and bound Kathy's wrists before sexually assaulting her, then stabbing her to death.
4: In the end, she ended up losing her life while she was protecting herself and her children.
1: As family members tried to cope with Kathy's murder, they prayed for 4-year-old Tasha's recovery.
5: They had Tasha on IVs. She was in a coma state. She had been beaten bad.
1: As doctors worked on the little girl, police talked to her father, Mike.
6: He was emotional. He was distraught. But there were some people at the scene that thought, well, we need to look at this person a little bit more.
1: Also suspicious, Mike Odom didn't come straight home after work on the night Kathy was murdered. Instead, he went out with friends. That's why he was calling his wife that night to let her know he'd be late.
3: We've seen it before where an individual has arranged a murder. He's at another location. He calls the person, you know, go check on my wife. So we're always suspicious of the husband until we can get him cleared out.
1: When police interviewed Mike Odom, they saw stains on his shirt, which was taken to the forensic lab for testing. Police also found suspicious stains on the floor mats of Tim Robinson's car, the neighbor who first contacted police.
6: We had to get the floor mat. We had to send it to the lab and have it tested.
1: The medical examiner estimated that Kathy Odom was murdered about 6 hours before her body was found, which would have been about 1 o'clock in the afternoon. Mike Odom and his neighbor Tim Robinson both claimed to be at work at the time. While investigators checked their alibis, they got a potential witness. Tasha Odom emerged from her coma and told investigators she remembered a man entering the house and coming up to her.
7: What Tasha could remember was that the person put their hands up over their face. And so that tells you right there, they knew Tasha. She said he had yellow hair like you, Nanny. Your hair yellow.
1: Mike Odom didn't have blonde hair, and neither did Tim Robinson. But the killer's hair color was all Tasha could remember.
8: There was nothing. She was a complete blank. She remembered nothing.
1: When the forensic tests came back, the stains in Tim Robinson's car turned out to be motor oil. The stains on Mike Odom's shirt were paint. In addition, co-workers provided solid alibis for both of them, and they each passed polygraphs.
3: If they don't have anything to do with it, then we want to get them cleared out as quickly as possible so we can move on to the next person.
1: And that next person was mentioned by everyone who knew Kathy. It was her brother-in-law, Greg Marquardt.
2: Everyone knew their relationship and that it wasn't good, that he had this weird obsession for her, that she didn't like him, that she was afraid of him, and that he had tried to make advances toward her before, to put a move on her before, and she didn't like it.
1: And there was ample evidence Greg had been in the house.
4: They found his fingerprints, his hair throughout the scene.
1: There was only one problem. As a family member who'd been in the house numerous times, this didn't prove a thing.

0: Get the Disney Plus Hulu HBO Max bundle today.
1: The only witness to Kathy Odom's murder, her 4-year-old daughter Tasha, had sustained a massive blow to her head.
2: She had injuries to her face with swelling and everything, and it would appear that she was hit, you know, with a fist.
1: But after 2 days in a coma, Tasha rallied. Before her release from the hospital, her uncle, Greg Marquardt, came to visit. It was an encounter Tasha's grandmother would never forget.
3: Tasha, when she saw Greg, she looked over at me like scared to death. Look.
1: When they asked little Tasha whether it was her uncle Greg who entered the house on the day of the attack, she said she couldn't remember.
4: They tried different things to try to bring out those memories. At one point, they even hypnotized her, hoping they could find some grain of memory.
2: She was so traumatized, you know, she never recalled it.
1: 35-year-old Greg Marquardt had been married to Kathy Odom's sister, Shelley, for 4 years. Shelley and Greg had served time in prison for possession of cocaine. In fact, one of the reasons Kathy wanted to move to a new house was to get away from Greg, who had made many sexual advances toward her.
3: She was scared of Greg. She said, "I would not want to be alone with him by myself."
1: Oddly, despite these rebuffs, Greg Marquardt was surprisingly open about his attraction to Kathy, particularly to one part of her body.
5: He had a thing for Kathy's tummy, which is sort of odd. I mean, why would he pay attention to her tummy and be obsessed by that?
1: This fixation was so obvious, Kathy talked about it with friends.
6: Kathy even would say, "I don't know what it is, but he's just, you know, there's something about my stomach that, you know, and he wants to have sex with me."
2: I've heard of people having fetishes with feet or hands, but that's the first one having a fetish with a stomach that I've heard of.
1: Coincidentally, Kathy Odom had been stabbed repeatedly in the stomach.
2: And these are deep, penetrating wounds.
1: When questioned by police, Marquardt denied any involvement, but said little else.
4: At some point in that detective's interview, Greg said, "Excuse me, I need to go out and put money into the parking meter." He got up, he left, he never came back.
1: Greg's wife, Shelley, the victim's sister, said Greg drove her to school at 10:30 on the day of the murder and picked her up again at 2:30. This 4-hour window was more than enough time for Greg to commit the murder and clean up before picking up his wife from school.
2: The way I would describe Shelley is she's extremely codependent and absolutely was under the control of Greg Marquardt. This much I know, that he got her hooked on heroin.
1: An analysis of the crime scene provided little help. Greg's fingerprints and hairs were found in Kathy's house, but other family members' prints were found there as well.
7: He was her brother-in-law, and he had been to the house before, so it was natural that you would find his fingerprints and his hairs.
1: Although Kathy had been sexually assaulted, this crime occurred years before DNA was widely used in murder investigations.
7: At the time, in the 1980s, they were using serology. Basically, they were doing blood group typing. And it was very difficult. You need a very large sample. And plus, you would only get a blood type.
1: The blood type from the rape kit was consistent with Greg Marquardt's blood type.
7: He was a type O. About 50% of the population is a type O. So that's not giving you much information.
1: So, without more evidence, the case went cold.
3: They say if you don't solve the crime within a month, with all the fresh leads, that's not a possibility there that you would.
1: It took 11 years before DNA testing became dependable enough to generate a DNA profile from the biological evidence in Kathy Odom's rape kit. When that profile was compared to Greg Marquardt's DNA, it wasn't 100% conclusive, but it did show that Greg was among the 2% of the general population who could have been the perpetrator. But Greg had an explanation. He claimed he and Kathy were having a consensual affair and was with her on the morning of her murder, but he insisted she was alive when he left.
6: Greg Marquardt was not arrested at that time because the district attorney we were talking to did not feel like we could get a conviction on this case with him saying, at that time I was having an affair with her, that we were having consensual sex.
4: They would have to prove that Greg was there that day and that Greg was there to murder Kathy.
1: But how would they do it?

0: Snuggle Promise. Snuggle the comfort of home.
1: Colin with this ring.
2: Colin with this ring.
1: I thee wed.
2: I thee weenie, little baby weenie.
3: Baylin Out Loud, the wedding finale, Tuesday at 9 on TLC.
4: It had been 4 years since DNA testing showed that Greg Marquardt was among the 2% of the general population who could have sexually assaulted and presumably murdered Kathy Odom. But investigators weren't sure how to counter Greg's claim that he was involved in a consensual affair with Kathy around the time of her murder. While this was taking place, investigators were working with Catherine Long at Orchid Cellmark, a private forensic lab in Dallas.
5: Catherine Long, her dad, was the chief of police in El Paso, Texas. So she thinks a little differently than your normal scientist.
4: And Cellmark was doing some unusual experiments at the time.
6: Basically what we were doing was we were strangling each other.
4: Not for fun. It was business to determine whether a killer would deposit skin cells in the act of choking a victim.
6: We would swab their neck. We would also swab the hands of the person who had performed the choking.
4: That's when they realized there was a significant transfer of skin cells.
6: And it was actually very high.
4: Investigators needed to find something in Kathy's evidence file that would have contained the perpetrator's skin cells. The answer was the electrical cord.

0: samples. One was Kathy Odom's DNA. The other was Greg Marquardt's. The only way Marquardt's DNA would have been on the bloody electrical cord found wrapped around Kathy's hands was if he were the killer. Greg Marquardt was arrested and charged with Kathy Odom's murder. In prison, Marquardt told the whole chilling story to a fellow inmate. Marquardt said he was high on heroin when he drove to Kathy's house that day. Once inside, he made a sexual advance, which she rejected. To force her to comply, he struck his 4-year-old niece, Tasha, repeatedly in the head, leaving her for dead. The baby, Sean, was in the next room. And Greg threatened to kill him, too. In order to save the baby's life, Kathy complied. Using a knife from the kitchen, Greg cut the electrical cord from a lamp and bound Kathy's wrist, leaving his DNA on the cord. After he sexually assaulted Kathy, he stabbed her to death. He washed up in the bathroom and changed into Kathy's husband's clothing to keep blood out of his car. Little did Marquardt know, advances in science would be able to identify him as the perpetrator 15 years later.
1: God knows what we're going to have in 10 years or 20 years. It's even better and more advanced than what we have now. It's amazing.
0: When faced with this evidence, Greg Marquardt pled guilty to Kathy's murder and was sentenced to 45 years in prison. He died of liver disease after serving 4 years of his sentence.
2: Couldn't happen to a nicer guy.
3: Doesn't bring back Kathy. I'll always remember her. The house she put together, the things we did. It's tough to lose a child, but I thank the good Lord for everything he did.
4: It's just one of those cases that, you know, just make... I guess it makes you proud to be a part of, that we were able to have a good ending to it, you know. And that's just filing on him, that Greg was not able to get away with murder in this case, but there's a lot more out there that are still unsolved.
0: Up next, a young woman's missing and someone has stolen her identity.
5: No one saw her leave. No one saw her arrive back at her apartment.
0: But who wanted to harm her?
5: She had received some harassing phone calls prior to her being reported missing.
0: Eventually, the forensic evidence provided those answers.
6: Everybody and their brother was trying to make a deal with the devil.
7: Let he who has no sin cast the first stone. Let me tell you, I'd have no problem casting all the stones.
0: Life was an adventure for 28-year-old Denise O'Neill. It was no trip she wouldn't take, virtually no activity she wouldn't try.
7: She always loved to travel, always either swimming or having a game of tennis or scuba diving, going to museums, and the arts, of course, anything in the arts she loved. She just loved life. She really loved life.
0: After graduating from college, Denise took a job as a waitress in Palm Beach, Florida, while she looked for a job teaching English. Denise was a punctual employee, but after missing 2 consecutive days of work without calling in, her manager grew alarmed.
5: Denise had been employed at this restaurant for 2.5 years and had never missed a day of work at all.
8: Her employer notified the police department and they began a missing persons investigation.
0: Police went to Denise's apartment. Her car was missing, but there were no signs of a break-in.
5: Her apartment was extremely neat, in order. Nothing seemed to be in disarray.
0: They also checked the phone answering machine, which provided a clue.
5: There was an early alert from a credit card company saying there was some unusual spending on one of her cards.
0: Later that afternoon, police found Denise's car in a parking lot across the street from her apartment.
8: They immediately felt that someone else must have been in the car because

0: Miss O'Neill was a very, very fastidious person. And the car was just the opposite.
1: A pink jacket belonging to Denise was on the back seat. Two soda bottles were on the floor.
0: There was a cigarette butt on the floor of the driver's side of the car, and Miss O'Neill didn't smoke.
2: I noticed that there was white sand on the right rear floor mat. We had sand on the driver's side and a small amount on the passenger side.
1: In Florida, sand is quite common, but not this kind of sand.
2: It wasn't beach sand. It wasn't black mud. It wasn't coarse brown sand. It was unique. It was consistent with limestone.
1: Police dusted the entire car inside and out for fingerprints.
3: We found over 20 prints in total. They were all over the car. They were on the inside. They were on the trunk. They were on the outside of the vehicle.
1: On the day Denise went missing, her credit card revealed she bought a pair of women's sneakers at 2:30 in the afternoon, but failed to show up for work at 5:30.
0: So somewhere in between that window, something must have happened to her.
4: This was one of the best pieces of evidence for the police because it gave them a time frame.
1: No one at Denise's apartment had seen or heard anything suspicious. But then, a chilling call came in to 911.
5: Do you have an emergency?
6: Apparently there's a body in the canal right by our house, by the house where I'm at.
5: What kind of body?
6: A human body.
4: The body was very visible to the neighbor. It looked like it had been wrapped up in some large pink sheet.
1: Dental records confirmed the victim was Denise O'Neill.
7: The body was bound. Her hands and feet were tied up with several implements, shoestrings, a dog leash, a multicolored dog leash.
8: We were numb for like days. And you think you're dreaming, you think you're going to wake up, but you're not waking up at all.
7: The horror, the fear that that poor girl went through prior to her death, the total disregard for human life.
4: It puts a lot of pressure on police to come up with a murderer because, you know, people feel like, you know, this could happen again to any one of us.

0: All new Thursdays at 10 on TBS.
1: The medical examiner determined that the cause of Denise O'Neill's death was asphyxiation. She'd been strangled to death. They also found evidence of sexual assault.
2: When the swab from the victim was analyzed in the DNA section, a male profile was developed.
1: Investigators were puzzled by the two electrical cords used to tie the sheet around Denise's body.
3: These objects I've never seen before. I was very suspicious as to what they even were. I had no idea.
1: Research identified them as heat rocks.
4: A heat rock is a pretty simple device. It's a fake rock that gets heated up by electricity, and people use it to warm cold-blooded animals like a pet snake.
1: Investigators also found some unusual black hairs on the bed sheet. Microscopic analysis showed these were dog hairs.
3: My killer is going to own a black dog. My killer is also going to own a reptile, whether it be a snake or a lizard. My killer is also going to have some type of association with a size 36 belt, because it's a size belt that we found wrapped around Denise's body.
1: The sand found in Denise's car was similar to the sand in the area near her body. Proof: Denise's car had been used to transport her body. Investigators knew that Denise had been abducted sometime between 2:30 and 5:30 on the day she disappeared. Her neighbor said they didn't see or hear anything suspicious.
5: I do not know what happened. It's strange. I have no clue.
1: Later that same day, someone used Denise's ATM card to withdraw $700 from her checking account.
4: The working assumption at this point for the cops was that whoever used that ATM card probably killed Denise O'Neill.
1: Unfortunately, the surveillance camera at the ATM wasn't functioning properly, so it was impossible to tell who made the withdrawal. Then investigators noticed something on the local newscasts. This man, one of Denise's neighbors, kept turning up in various news stories about her disappearance.
4: This behavior really struck police as odd because he wanted to be in front of the camera and he wanted to be interviewed.
1: In an interview given before Denise's body was found, he made a surprising reference.
5: She was very quiet, you know. I mean, I tried saying hi to her sometimes, she just couldn't say nothing. So he always kept to herself.
6: What was most interesting was that he referred to Denise in the past tense.
5: She was very quiet, you know.
1: His name was Louis Caballero, and he was Denise's next-door neighbor and was unemployed. But when police went to interview Caballero, he wasn't home.
3: I happened to knock on door 737, which was right across the hall from her apartment of 738. While knocking on the door, I heard a dog bark.
1: Through a window, investigators saw the dog and its coloring.
3: Seeing a black chow with my own eyes, the hair on the back of our necks stood up.
1: Detectives asked another neighbor about Caballero.
6: The guy said, the only guy I know is the guy, and he pointed up, the guy that lives up there. You know, the guy with the chow and the boa constrictor. I said, wow.

0: using code TV at collarsandco.com.
1: In the search for Denise O'Neill's killer, investigators' prime suspect lived just a few feet away from Denise's apartment. It was her neighbor, Louis Caballero.
2: When we first walked up on Caballero, he told us. He didn't say it directly, but he told us he really didn't like Denise. He described her as being snooty.
1: Caballero denied any involvement in Denise's murder and said he had no relationship with her other than to say hello.
3: We discovered that Mr. Caballero was in serious financial trouble. He had a phone bill of $6,000 from phone sex lines that he had been calling, that he was behind in his rent, and that he could be evicted at any time.
1: Detectives obtained a search warrant for Caballero's apartment.
2: What struck me immediately was the large amount of pornography inside the closet. The type of pornography that was there dealt with a lot of violence. It was real, real sick stuff.
4: We did not find Denise O'Neill's fingerprints inside Caballero's apartment.
1: But they did discover other clues.
5: I walked into the actual bedroom area, and as I started to turn to the left, I observed what appeared to be and thought was a fish aquarium.
6: They found impressions at the bottom of the tank, and it looked like they might be where the heat rocks had been.
1: A pair of heat rocks and the electrical cords were wrapped around Denise's body. Police also found a pair of black men's sneakers in Caballero's closet.
2: They didn't have any shoelaces in them.
5: Miss O'Neill had been bound with black-colored shoelaces.
1: There was also a reddish-brown stain on the bedroom carpet that might be blood. To be sure, investigators turned out the lights and sprayed the stain with luminol. Three very distinct blood stains emerged.
5: It appeared to be consistent with the outline of the buttocks area of a human being.
1: Also in Caballero's bedroom, investigators found several other important items.
5: We found a pair of scissors, and trapped within the hinge of the scissors appeared to be blue-colored fibers. We knew that Miss O'Neill had been wearing a blue-colored garment that had been cut.
1: Caballero maintained Denise had never been inside his apartment, but under a cardboard box, investigators found a gym membership card.
5: And when I picked it up and turned it over, and it had Denise O'Neill's name on it, I was ecstatic.
1: Detectives believe this clue was left at the scene by a desperate Denise O'Neill.
7: My first question was, have you ever detailed Denise's vehicle? Louis Caballero's response was, he's never been in her car or never detailed her car.
1: But analysts found Caballero's prints inside Denise's car. When faced with this evidence, Caballero changed his story. He now claimed he was an unwitting accomplice. He said the real killer was his friend, 19-year-old Isaac Brown. Brown, who had no criminal record, also confessed, but said the killer was Caballero, who was broke and desperate for money. Brown said Caballero had been planning to rob Denise for months.
8: There was just loose talk from Caballero saying that, man, I need to come up. I need to hit somebody. I need some money right now. And the only person I could think of that's got some money right now is right there. And he'd always point across the hallway.
5: Everybody and their brother was trying to make a deal with the devil. In other words, every bad guy in this case was wanting to confess and plead out, but get the best deal they could.
1: Brown's prints were found on a soda bottle in Denise's car, proof he was involved. Despite Brown and Caballero's conflicting versions of what happened, their stories were identical on one count. They had breakfast together just hours after dumping Denise's body in the canal.
7: They went to an IHOP restaurant off of Commercial Boulevard in 441 in the city of Tamarack.
1: Investigators tracked down the receipt for that meal.
7: When it asked for the waitress to enter how many customers were present, it didn't say two customers, it said three customers.
1: This explained why the 36-inch belt used to wrap Denise's body didn't fit Caballero or Brown, and why the shoes without the shoelaces in Caballero's apartment also didn't fit either one as well.
7: That led me to believe very strongly that I had a third killer, that I had a third individual involved with the murder of Denise O'Neill.
1: But if there were a third perpetrator, Louis Caballero and Isaac Brown weren't talking.

0: savings
1: and free shipping from our U.S. warehouses.
2: Investigators now had two men in custody for the abduction and murder of Denise O'Neill, Louis Caballero and Isaac Brown. Not surprisingly, each man identified the other as the killer. Complicating things further, investigators discovered that a third man was with Caballero and Brown on the morning they disposed of the body.
3: It is absolutely shocking. The defense now can say the real culprit is out there. The real culprit is the person who you haven't charged.
2: But who was this third man? When police did a background check on Louis Caballero, they learned he'd been arrested a month earlier for car theft, and he had an accomplice.
4: He was with an acquaintance of his, Robert Messer.
2: 20-year-old Robert Messer's fingerprints were on file.
3: Voila, lo and behold, there was Mr. Messer's print on some of the items in the trunk of Denise O'Neill's car.
2: When police arrested Messer, he too denied any involvement in the murder.
4: Robert Messer told me, "I didn't kill her. I'll tell you what happened. I was there."
2: Messer said he did nothing, but that Caballero and Brown were both involved. Messer said he was in Caballero's living room when Caballero and Brown raped and murdered Denise O'Neill in the bedroom.
5: I sat there with my fingers in my ears, and the TV was up loud. I could barely hear the TV now, but I heard her screams. I heard her scream.
2: All three men were charged with first-degree murder. But when DNA results came back, only one of the three, Louis Caballero, was tied to the sexual assault. Based on the forensic evidence and witness interrogations, investigators believe Caballero planned the attack on an afternoon when Denise was doing her laundry. When no one was around, he grabbed her and forced her into his apartment, and with Isaac Brown's help, gagged and tied her up. He took her ATM card and forced her to divulge her PIN number. Caballero then left to get some money, and on the way back picked up Robert Messer. Isaac Brown stayed behind. At some point, Denise was able to remove her gym membership card and hide it underneath a cardboard box, leaving proof that she had been in Caballero's apartment. When Caballero returned with Messer, he sexually assaulted her, then used electrical cords from the heat rocks to strangle her to death. The trio wrapped Denise's body in the sheet using the belt, shoelaces, and the electrical cords. They used Denise's car to drive to the canal where they dumped her body. They tracked sand into the car and left their fingerprints behind. Later, the three went to breakfast.
6: They were absolutely burned. They should have been burned alive, all three of them. And I make no bones about it. And they say, let he who has no sin cast the first stone. Let me tell you, I'd have no problem casting all the stones.
2: Robert Messer was tried and convicted of manslaughter and sentenced to 15 years. Isaac Brown was convicted of 5 counts, including second-degree murder. Louis Caballero was convicted of kidnapping and murder, and he now sits on death row.
6: I thanked God for forensic science, and thank God for the men and women who donate their time to study it, to bring to justice these monsters. I am very grateful for forensic science.
4: Denise O'Neill is one of a few victims that I've encountered through my tenure with this agency that have affected me. I still think about Denise. I still think about her family.

0: Up next, an exotic dancer vanishes.
1: It was driving me crazy that she didn't come home.
0: Was a jealous boyfriend involved?
2: He was kind of vague.
0: Or was she simply a runaway?
2: She could have met someone who had money, someone who improved her life.
0: But a police cadaver dog and a burned key point to a violent confrontation.
1: I watch Forensic Files, CSI. I just feel like there's no hope.

0: Instead of finishing high school, Shemiah Smith dropped out and worked as a dancer at the Cahoots Gentlemen's Club in East Hartford, Connecticut.
1: I didn't approve of it. I've always talked to her about getting a job. It's a lot safer.
0: One night, Shemiah didn't return home after work. Concerned, her family called police.
2: She's a very respected young lady, and all we want is her to come home safe and sound.
0: In a search for answers, police questioned Shemiah's boyfriend.
3: The boyfriend reportedly had some drug involvement. He was living with Shemiah Smith at her parents' home when she went missing, and he had seen her the day she went missing.
0: He told police she left for work around 3 p.m., but said he didn't know who had given her a ride.
4: The boyfriend's story that your girlfriend is leaving and meeting a stranger, this would lead most people to conclude that maybe the story wasn't true.
0: Shemiah's family gave police a potential clue. Someone had left a message on Shemiah's cell phone at 11:55 a.m. before Shemiah left for work.
5: First saved message.
3: The significance of this message was enormous. It gave the police and investigators another avenue to go down.
0: The number was traced to a wealthy local businessman, 56-year-old Kenneth Otto.
6: We found out that Mr. Otto was an upstanding person. He had a family, a wife and kids.
3: He was a somewhat successful industrial business owner, had no prior criminal record, and liked to hang around strip clubs.
0: Ken Otto was a regular at the Cahoots Club where Shemiah worked. And he admitted he had given Shemiah a ride to work that afternoon.
3: He said that he called Shemiah, and when he called her, she requested that he bring her to work because she didn't have any transportation. So he agreed to bring her to work.
4: He said that he last saw her going through the front doors of the Cahoots and that he drove off.
0: But police found another customer who insisted he had given Shemiah a ride to Cahoots that afternoon. His name was Harold Brown, another regular customer. He claimed he not only dropped Shemiah off at the club, he stayed and went inside for a few hours. He also claimed he drove Shemiah home later that night. But according to her family, she never made it inside. So police now had two men, both insisting they were the last ones to see Shemiah alive. And Shemiah's boyfriend was still a suspect. But where was Shemiah?

0: new season, Tuesday, September 1st on TLC.
1: Two customers of the Cahoots Gentlemen's Club both claimed they drove Shemiah Smith to work on the day she disappeared. One of those men, Ken Otto, took a particular interest in Shemiah.
2: Other dancers at the Cahoots said that Kenneth Otto would spend more time with Shemiah. He would give her extra attention, sit next to her, buy her drinks, talk with her.
1: Ken Otto also admitted he'd given Shemiah $500 to continue her education.
3: And I told her, nobody's going to give you $500 just for nothing. You had to do something. And I was like, just promise me you won't never go alone with anybody again like that, because people, you can't trust everybody.
1: In Ken Otto's version, he claimed Shemiah walked into the club on the day he gave her a ride. But the club's security tapes disputed that.
4: We viewed the video's surveillance tapes from Cahoots and found that she never entered the establishment on the day that she went missing.
1: In Harold Brown's version, he not only claimed that Shemiah went into the club after he dropped her off, he also said he went in too and stayed for several hours. Again, the security tapes didn't show Shemiah or Harold Brown in the club that day. But the security tapes from the day before explain Brown's confusion.
2: It was determined that he brought her home the day prior to her going missing.
1: Brown had simply gotten his dates confused.
4: It was apparent that he was being truthful. There was no motive that we could establish why he would commit a crime.
1: So police focused their attention on Ken Otto, since he'd left a message on Shemiah's phone several hours before he admitted picking her up. On a hunch, Shemiah's sister decided to try subterfuge. She called Ken Otto and left a message on his voicemail.
3: I called him to pretend to be Shemiah. I was like, hey, Kenny, it's Maya. Just wanted to know if you want to hook up. Just call me when you get this message.
2: And she never received a phone call back. And that was very telling. Because now you ask yourself, why wouldn't he call her back then and ask how she's doing?
1: When police asked Ken Otto directly if he'd ever had a sexual relationship with Shemiah, he said that was impossible.
5: He told us that he was unable to perform sexually due to some surgery, a condition that he had.
4: He has erectile dysfunction. It was not very successful.
1: Investigators checked Shemiah's cell phone records and discovered that 5 days before her disappearance, she made two cell phone calls that bounced off a tower directly across the street from a 75-acre piece of land owned by Ken Otto.
4: We thought maybe there's a possibility she might be there being held against her will.
5: We had officers on the ground, and I directed that they go into the property and confirm that there was no one there in need of assistance.
1: Police asked Ken Otto if they could search the property.
4: He agreed to consent search of his property on Easter Sunday.
1: When police arrived, they noticed construction equipment, a trailer, some vehicles, and a fire pit.
4: There was some heavy burning in the fire pit. There was a smell of fuel.
1: But something else bothered investigators. Apparently, Otto didn't mind the police looking around, but the cadaver dogs were another story.
4: He became very upset when the dogs arrived. It appeared to me that he was worried we were going to find something.
5: There was a wood chipper on the property. There's history of cases in the past where people have used wood chippers to dispose of human bodies.
1: At this point, convinced he'd cooperated as much as he needed to, Otto asked the police to leave.
6: You know what? I need you to wrap this up.
7: All right.
6: Now.
2: When someone grants a consent to search their property, they're entitled to revoke that.
1: But by this time, the cadaver dogs had already picked up a scent in the fire pit.
4: One of the dogs found a chunk of flesh that it appeared to be animal flesh.
1: Once again, Ken Otto had an explanation.
7: You might find a beaver there.
8: Excuse me?
7: A beaver. I shot one a while back and burned it in the pit.
8: Okay.
5: There was no obvious evidence of a beaver being in the fire pit. Ken Otto explained that he liked to kill animals and chop them up and spread them in the sand.
4: It was disappointing that Mr. Otto revoked his consent, but we knew we would be back.

0: Holmes. New season, Tuesday, September 1st on TLC.
1: Two weeks after Shamiya Smith's disappearance, investigators no longer considered her boyfriend a suspect.
2: The boyfriend saw Shamiya leave the house and walk out, and that was the last time that he saw her. I believe that the boyfriend was telling the truth.
1: Investigators were more interested in Shamiya's relationship with Ken Otto, a customer at the Cahoots Gentlemen's Club, and a piece of land he owned in rural Connecticut.
3: It's about 75 acres large. It's landlocked. There's one road access to it.
1: By his own admission, Otto was the last known person to see Shamiya alive when he picked her up at her home on the day she disappeared. Otto allowed police to conduct an initial search of his property, but asked them to leave when he realized they brought cadaver dogs. In order to perform a more detailed search, detectives needed both a warrant and lots of heavy equipment and manpower.
3: There were two jurisdictions involved in this. There was a substantial rainstorm that came during that week that hampered the efforts, and they all came together, causing an 8-day delay.
1: Not only could the rainstorm have washed away any evidence, but 8 days gave Otto plenty of time to clean up a possible crime scene.
3: All of our fears are realized when the police go on the property. Ken Otto is in a full-size tractor attempting to bury the frame of his 30-foot trailer that was demolished and burned.
2: Mr. Otto's property looked like man-made hell. A person that was in the process of destroying everything, trees, digging holes, destroying the dirt road that goes into the property.
1: But the one thing Otto hadn't yet destroyed was the fire pit.
2: I was very happy to see that the fire pit hadn't been disrupted all that much.
1: Almost immediately, detectives got a break. In the embers, they found a house key.
2: I took the key, cleaned it up, placed it in the door lock of Shamiya Smith's home, and it unlocked and opened the house. So it was Shamiya Smith's house key.
1: But this didn't prove Otto killed her. In the fire pit, police also found a spent bullet and 3 shell casings from a .40 caliber handgun. On the ground, near the burned-out trailer, investigators found a mop, a vacuum cleaner, and a large piece of carpet. Serologists looked for blood, even though it had been sitting in the rain and mud for days.
4: It's definitely a forensic science nightmare, especially when you're dealing with Mother Nature tampering with the evidence and really just presenting extra challenges.
1: The carpet was marked with a grid of 4-inch squares, which were then swabbed with phenolphthalein and hydrogen peroxide, a chemical combination which turns pink when it comes in contact with blood.
4: I started getting areas that were positive with my screening test.
1: Each area that tested positive was marked with a piece of tape. Slowly, an unmistakable pattern began to emerge.
4: It ended up being an area that was 4 feet by 1 foot in size.
3: To everyone who saw it, it appeared to be a human body.
1: The outline was in human blood. But when it was tested for DNA, investigators got a setback.
4: No DNA was present. It was just too much bacterial contamination.
1: Investigators were beginning to wonder if they would ever solve this case.

0: In the search for Shemiah Smith, investigators collected dozens of what appeared to be bone chips from the fire pit on Ken Otto's property and sent them to the forensics lab.
1: This skeleton was burned so significantly that it was nearly destroyed as if it would have been in a commercial cremation. The fragmentation was so severe that you had pieces that were the size of a fingernail. It really is like a needle in a haystack. It's an anthropologist's nightmare.
0: After close examination, forensic anthropologists concluded the majority of the bones were human. But that didn't mean police were any closer to knowing if the bone chips were Shemiah's.
1: There was a lot of thermal destruction. This would suggest a tremendous fire that lasted for as much as days.
2: I had never worked with samples that had been so charred and so burnt before. So I was very hesitant as to whether I would be able to generate a DNA profile from these remains.
0: But in a case with so few lucky breaks, the forensic anthropologist finally got one. They found a piece of a foot with soft tissue.
1: There was still organic material. There was still definitely the potential of getting DNA out of that foot.
2: Well, the other big challenge was that we didn't have a known sample from Shemiah Smith. So what we had to do in that case was take those DNA profiles we generated from tissue and burnt skin and bone, and then make a comparison to Shemiah Smith's biological mother and biological father.
0: DNA tests revealed that the bone and tissue found in Ken Otto's fire pit was from Shemiah Smith.
3: We have enough evidence to establish that the reason he destroyed all that evidence is because he violently caused her death.
0: 2 months after Shemiah's murder, Ken Otto was arrested at a local airport. He was carrying a briefcase containing $10,000.
3: He had toiletries, his passport, and various other items.
4: And he also had a small bag with some condoms in it and some Cialis, which is basically Viagra, generic Viagra.
3: I have no doubt that he would have bought a ticket and flown to parts unknown.
4: Taking Mr. Otto into custody was a pretty proud moment in my life.
0: By his own admission, Ken Otto picked Shemiah up for work. But the evidence shows that instead of taking her to the Cahoots Gentlemen's Club, he drove 30 miles to his property on the outskirts of town. No one knows what happened after that.
5: Just sit down for a second.
6: I have to go to work.
5: Sit down.
0: But prosecutors believe that at some point, Otto shot and killed Shemiah inside the trailer with a .40 caliber handgun. Then he rolled her body in a piece of carpet, creating the bloodstains later found by forensic analysis. Then he burned Shemiah's body for days in the

0: the scent in the fire pit, Otto asked police to leave. And he had 8 days to carry out the most extensive cover-up investigators had ever seen. But he couldn't destroy everything. Investigators found shell casings, a spent bullet, Shemaiah's house key, hundreds of bone fragments, and even part of her foot, which all told the gruesome tale of a needless murder.
1: I think she was very naive about everyone she knew. Like, she just put her trust in everyone, and you cannot do that.
0: Ken Otto was tried and convicted of Shemaiah's murder and tampering with evidence.
2: At the end of the day, he's a cold-blooded killer. For that reason, Mr. Otto, you can stand up. On the found murder, I sent you to the custody of the Commissioner of Corrections for a period of 60 years.
3: It was a great feeling, not only to bring the case to an end, but also, again, for the family. You know, to have a good outcome for the family was very important to me.
0: For virtually everyone involved, the most difficult aspect of the crime was determining Ken Otto's motive.
4: Mr. Otto exhibited sadistic behavior with his treatment of animals, and he may have been deciding to carry that kind of behavior up to a higher level and harm a human being. I couldn't understand why he would do what he did.
1: We all have unanswered questions. We couldn't even have a proper funeral for her because there was nothing to have.
5: It may look like a pile of burned fragments that are completely unrecognizable, but in the hands of a trained forensic anthropologist, they will find something uniquely human, and they will tie him to that victim.
3: Mr. Otto thought he was going to outsmart us, and he was pretty sure of it. And he was going to do anything he could to try to outsmart us, but it didn't work.
0: Up next, a young woman is murdered after years of domestic abuse.
6: He's beat her before, he shot at her.
0: But the ex-boyfriend isn't the only suspect.
7: People will report the crime just to steer suspicion away from them.
0: It's a crime where things aren't always what they seem.
6: There were hamburger buns thrown all over the bathroom floor.
0: Even as a youngster, Christina Sanubain had dreams of working in the news business.
8: Christina just wanted to be a journalist. She said, Mom, I cannot be a doctor for you. Mom, I cannot be a lawyer for you.
0: But her plans were stalled by an unexpected pregnancy in her senior year in high school.
6: She'd made some bad choices with the people she associated with and the kinds of things she did for recreation, including a fair amount of drug use, it appeared.
0: Christina dropped out of high school, had the baby, and moved in with Jacob Hadley, the father of her child. Unfortunately, that didn't appear to work out either.
6: Jacob regularly knocked her around. She was seen with bruises and was very open about it. Somebody would ask her where she got that bruise, and she'd say, oh, Jacob beat me.
8: No matter what, how he treat her, she just cannot be apart from Jacob. I don't know why. I ask her, can you leave him? No, Mom, I can't. I love him very much.
0: In 1999, Jacob shot Christina in the face with a pellet gun and spent 3 days behind bars.
9: She actually had a diary where she described some of her struggles and her desire to start out fresh and to make a good life for her and her young son.
10: He criticizes me. He puts me down and physically abuses me. After 3 years, I'm just starting to realize that I was the only one in love.
0: Finally, Christina and the baby moved out into a duplex apartment a few miles away. 4 days after Christina moved, one of her friends stopped by to see how she was doing. He rang the bell, but there was no answer. The door was locked. When he looked through a screened window, he saw Christina's 2-year-old son alone and crying.
9: But he thought he heard the child say, Mommy's dead. And that prompted him into action.
0: He removed the screen, climbed inside, and found Christina.

0: Christina, semi-clothed, face down, in a bathtub full of water. He rushed outside and asked the next-door neighbor to call 911. Christina was pronounced dead at the scene.
1: The child possibly witnessed his own mother's murder, and that's horrifying to me.
0: Investigators found evidence that the initial attack took place in the kitchen.
2: The victim's sandals were found squarely in the middle of the kitchen. It was almost as though she was struck with such force that it knocked her right out of her sandals.
1: Our crime scene investigators found a metal collar that could have belonged on a frying pan handle.
3: She was hit with such force that it knocked her teeth out.
0: Christina had been stabbed to death with a knife, but no knife was found at the scene.
4: At first, I got mad at God. Why you let her die this way? Why you take her away from me this way?
0: To investigators, it was clear the killer had tried to hide his tracks. While cleaning up, however, he tracked the bloody footprints all over the bathroom floor, into the kitchen, and back.
5: It was a curious thing why he was barefoot. We just really weren't sure.
0: And there was something else, extremely unusual in the bathroom.
3: There were hamburger buns thrown all over the bathroom floor. It looked like a bag of hamburger buns had just been opened and tossed around.
0: But they couldn't find the wrapper anywhere in the apartment.
6: You have to wonder what goes through a person's mind that kills someone and then leaves a child behind to sit there in that bloody crime scene.
0: Christina's ex-boyfriend, Jacob, was the prime suspect.
6: Jacob certainly had motive. They had separated. They had a rocky past.
4: Everybody thought, in my family, thought that Jacob did it.

0: The crime scene showed signs that Christina Sanjubain knew her killer. There was no forced entry and nothing was stolen.
1: Could have been about drugs, it could have been about rejection, it could have been about anything, but it wasn't robbery.
0: At the autopsy, the medical examiner found evidence Christina had been sexually assaulted.
2: Her throat had been cut. At autopsy, it revealed that her trachea had been totally severed.
3: When a knife is used on a victim, that's very much up close and personal.
2: There was no toxicology screening test done on Christina, and this was because Dr. Eilers could not get any blood.
0: An X-ray showed a metal pellet lodged in Christina's face, a stark reminder of the time her ex-boyfriend, Jacob Hadley, shot her with a pellet gun just 18 months earlier.
4: They had a fight all the time, and who's going to kill her except Jacob?
5: The most dangerous time for a domestic abuse victim is shortly after she tries to make a clean break from her abuser, and she had just done this in a big way. She had moved away.
0: Investigators interrogated Christina's ex-boyfriend, Jacob, immediately after her murder. He said that on the night of the murder, he was a half hour away.
1: Jacob produced two very credible witnesses to testify that he had been drinking with them. As a matter of fact, they were members of the University of Iowa women's track team.
0: But the medical examiner estimated the time of death could have been any time between 9 p.m. and 3 a.m., and not all of Jacob's time could be accounted for. The evidence at the crime scene indicated the perpetrator was probably someone Christina knew. Other evidence suggested it was someone who lived close by. For example, the killer wasn't wearing shoes.
3: When you have a bare footprint and blood, it's obviously someone that's close to the scene, whether it's someone that lives in the residence or someone close by. People generally don't run around barefoot as a matter of course.
0: And inside the bathroom, investigators found a possible explanation for why the hamburger buns were there.
1: They found the clip to the hamburger buns on the floor in the bathroom, so it appeared that the hamburger buns had been opened in the bathroom. But they never found the bag that the hamburger buns came in.
6: We surmise that the killer may have used the wrapper to wrap the knife in so that as he carried the knife out of the apartment, it wouldn't drip blood anywhere.
0: This was yet another clue that the killer lived nearby. Not only did he have bare feet, but he was concerned about leaving a blood trail, possibly one leading straight to his door. This pointed towards two men who hadn't previously been thought of as suspects. The man who claimed he found Christina's body, 32-year-old Todd Hale, and Christina's next-door neighbor, Carlos Robinson, who had called 911. Both men knew one another since they both helped Christina move into her apartment 3 days earlier. Investigators had been suspicious of Todd Hale's claim that he'd been able to enter Christina's apartment through a small window opening without disturbing the items on the entertainment center inside.
6: We thought for Todd to get in through that window, he would have to maybe have an acrobat's physique, which he did not.
2: Todd, they felt, might have been a suspect because of the way he entered the apartment. He wasn't invited in. He opened the window, removed the screen, and snaked himself in through this small opening.
0: So they asked him to do it again while they watched.
6: We allowed him to demonstrate how he was able to climb through that window and around the entertainment center. And he was able to do that even wearing some steel-toed work boots.
0: Hale got inside again without touching any of the items on the entertainment center.
6: It was a little bit amazing watching him do that. It was like watching a burglar in action.
0: Next, police asked Christina's neighbor, Carlos Robinson, to provide a routine statement, and he willingly complied.
5: Investigators described him as being very helpful, very cooperative.
1: When the police left the room, of course they keep their eye on him, he got down and began praying. And that doesn't happen very often, I don't think.

0: huge savings.
1: And free shipping from our U.S. warehouses.
2: Investigators had three suspects in the murder of Christina Sanubain. Her ex-boyfriend, Jacob Hadley, who had previous arrests for physical violence against Christina.
3: He's shot at her. He's beat her several times. She has restraining orders against him.
2: The other two included the man who found Christina's body and Christina's next-door neighbor who called 911.
4: Sometimes people will report the crime just to steer suspicion away from them.
2: But investigators needed forensic evidence to compare to these suspects and were fortunate to find some footprints at the scene.
5: You can't see the prints really with the naked eye unless you're really looking. And I'm sure that the suspect never realized that he had left so many prints behind in his haste to collect the physical evidence that he thought might be damning.
6: These bare footprints, which contain ridge detail, can be identified belonging to a specific person just as a fingerprint would.
2: So Jacob Hadley, Todd Hale, and Carlos Robinson were asked to provide their prints.
6: We brought Jacob, Todd, and the neighbor down to the Identification Bureau and took footprints from all three of them.
2: Todd Hale's footprints didn't match. Jacob Hadley's footprints didn't match either.
7: Well, then there was Carlos, and it struck me as I inked Carlos's feet and asked him to step down from the chair onto the paper, and he was reluctant to do that.
2: Carlos walked down one side of the paper and then walked over the footprints he'd just made.
7: Something's just not right here. it wasn't hard instructions to understand and follow. It's almost like he was trying to obliterate his known footprints.
2: Finally, technicians got usable prints, and they were compared to the bloody footprints in Christina's bathroom.
7: This is our guy. It's his footprint.
2: Carlos's palm print was also a perfect match to the bloody palm print on Christina's bathroom sink. And Carlos's DNA matched the DNA from Christina's rape test kit. When faced with this incriminating evidence, Carlos made a startling confession. He now claimed he'd had a consensual sexual relationship with Christina in the couple of days he'd known her. He also claimed he found Christina's body several hours before Todd Hale did, but said he got scared and ran home instead of calling police. He insisted, however, he wasn't the killer.
6: His story for not calling 911 was that he was a black man and he was scared that he would be framed for the murder.
2: The medical examiner estimated Christina Sanubain was murdered between 9 p.m. and 3 a.m. Robinson was alone with his children during this time.
4: Carlos's wife was gone on the night this murder occurred. She was gone to visit a relative in a neighboring city.
2: But investigators needed proof that Carlos Robinson was the killer after all, and not just a neighbor who found her body and hadn't reported the crime.
5: People often look for somebody that has a motive. And what we were trying to prove to the jury is that a person who barely knew the victim for 4 days had killed her, and that the ex-boyfriend who was abusive to her didn't.
2: Then investigators discovered either another piece of evidence or a complication. In looking at the crime scene evidence, scientists noticed something in the hamburger buns. One of them was misshaped.
7: We did use some light oblique angles and some ultraviolet light. This was also used when we took photographs of the bun.
2: The indentation strongly resembled a right toe, the ball of a foot, and bits of the second and third toes. And it looked like there were ridge details in the soft red that resembled prints. If these were footprints that matched Carlos Robinson, prosecutors had an open and shut case.
7: Our suspect dumped the buns on the floor and used the plastic bag to carry out the knife. The buns were fresh, and the barefoot person had also stepped in these hamburger buns.
2: But if they weren't Robinson's prints, Then it raised the possibility of reasonable doubt, or the possibility that Robinson had an accomplice.
5: So it was almost like we had to prove not just that the defendant committed this crime, but that nobody else did either.

0: savings
1: and free shipping from our U.S. warehouses.
2: Investigators assigned to Christina Sanjuvain's murder found an unusual piece of evidence at the crime scene. They had what looked like a footprint in a hamburger bun next to Christina's body. Investigators believed it was made by the killer as he fled the scene. In order to verify their work, Iowa investigators took the bun and photographs to Gene Zarnicki, a certified print examiner at the DCI Crime Lab in Des Moines, Iowa. Zarnicki not only confirmed this was a right foot in the soft bread, but found enough clear ridge detail to convince him that it was the footprint of Carlos Robinson.
3: I think if the bun was in a dry or stale condition, the print may have not been reproduced. We were quite fortunate in that the bun appears to have been fresh when he stepped on it.
2: This proved that the only evidence at the crime scene was Carlos Robinson's. Investigators believe Christina was a victim of her own trusting nature. Carlos was her neighbor. They'd already met, so when he knocked on her door, she let him in.
4: Hey, Christine, how you doing?
5: You want a drink?
2: Carlos wasn't wearing any shoes since he lived next door. Once inside, prosecutors believe he made a sexual advance, which Christina turned down. So Carlos hit Christina with tremendous force, knocking out three of her teeth. He then dragged her to the bathroom, where he sexually assaulted her and killed her with a knife. He filled the tub with water in an attempt to wash away evidence, but he grabbed the sink with his bloody hand as he got up, leaving behind a perfect palm print. He needed to get rid of the murder weapon, so he went to the kitchen, tracking his bloody footprints. He grabbed a bag of hamburger buns, dumped them on the floor, then put the knife inside the bag so it wouldn't leave a blood trail when he left. On his way out, he stepped on one of the buns,